0: conflicted.
1: How could you say that in front of him? How rude!
2: Those guys are so nuts.
3: Damn, bonkers, both of them. What in the world is that?
4: Hey, CJ, is everything all right? You okay with these guys?
5: Yeah, I'm fine.
4: Hugh McClaw, you better not be picking on my friend.
3: Yeah, okay.
0: How do you explain that?
5: Goose, what's with the...
4: I bought a punching balloon. Pretty neat, huh?

0: Hey, did you see that?
1: I can't believe it, even for Goose.
0: That was the weirdest haircut I've ever seen.
2: You call me unbalanced? She takes the cake in weird.
1: Yeah, it was kind of strange.
0: Not kind of.
3: That's the funniest thing I've ever seen.
1: Hey, we're all
4: laughing at the same thing.
3: Yeah, all of us.
0: That's, weird, huh?
3: How does that make you feel?
2: Oh, he's doing it again! Why can't we just have a good laugh, huh? Goose is funny, we laugh. That's it.
3: You're frustrated, aren't you?
2: I'm gonna show you frustrated!
1: Bonkers!
0: Totally bonkers. But not as funny as Goose. That's one dumb-looking weasel.
1: You got that right. One dumb-looking weasel.
2: Why would she get a haircut like that?
1: You should have seen her at the time. She decided that she didn't like her name. She thought it was too silly. She wanted to be taken more seriously.
3: What did she want it changed to?
1: Boji. She wanted us to call her Boji.
0: Yeah, that's much better than Goose.
1: Then there was the time that she decided that her eyebrows were too bushy. She shaved them off. And used a pen to draw a new one.
0: That's the funniest thing I've ever heard.
2: Really? How'd she look?
1: Well, she drew them on pretty badly. She just kind of looked surprised all the time.
0: Is that a weasel or a woozle?
1: Well, I gotta get. I'll see you guys later.
0: Yeah. Later.
3: See you, CJ.
5: Surprise! Well, CJ felt bad about making fun of Goose. At the same time, he felt pretty good about having just, for a moment, been with Hugh's gang and not been afraid. Now, the Collins Mansion is just filled with trunks and crates from all over the world. Some haven't even been opened since Mr. Collins died. Most of them have never been opened at all.
6: CJ?
1: In here, Miss Collins!
6: Well, looks like you've made quite a bit of headway. Once we clear out this room, I'll have the piano brought in.
1: There is a bunch of neat stuff in here. Is that a camera?
6: I believe it is. Huh, never seen it before myself.
1: What's the story behind this typewriter? It is a typewriter, right?
6: Sorry, I have no idea.
1: Hey, what's this?
6: Oh, yes, that one I do know about. I haven't seen it in years.
1: Really heavy for wood.
6: It's from the rainforest. That's a very special carving.
1: It's a lion's head?
6: A panther.
1: Whoa. What's it for?
6: The chief of a remote and primitive tribe gave it to Mr. Collins.
1: Really? What for?
6: It's kind of like a medal, an award. Mr. Collins brought peace to two tribes that had been at war for generations.
1: Huh. How exactly did he do this?
6: Well, he actually went and lived with each of the two tribes for several months. He found a way to belong in both tribes, and then he was able to bring them both together.
1: Was he ever afraid?
6: I'm sure he was. Most things that are worthwhile take some courage.
1: So this is like a peacemaker award?
6: That's exactly what it is.
1: I wish I could have known him.
6: So do I, CJ.
1: Wow. Oh, no. Is that clock right?
6: Yes, I believe it is.
1: I gotta go. I'm late for a meeting at the fortress. I'll be back and finish the boxes right after. Promise!
6: Okay, CJ. Bye.
7: Hi, my name's Lee. I'm from Queensland, Australia. Don't go away, there's more Poison Terrors coming right up.
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0: CJ and Goose aren't coming, so I guess...
1: Wait, I'm here. Sorry I'm late.
2: I'm here too, sorry.
0: So nice of you two to join us.
3: Hey, CJ, Goose.
0: Nice hat, Goose.
2: Thanks.
1: Where's Marcia?
0: Marcia has company all weekend. The meeting will come to order.
2: Hey, CJ, what were you doing with Hugh and his gang?
0: Goose, did I not just call the meeting to order?
2: Sorry.
0: First order of business. CJ, you were with Hugh and his gang?
1: Yeah, well, sort of. You know, Mange, he's not so bad. He's always trying to get in touch with his feelings.
4: I find that really disturbing in a bully. It just doesn't seem right.
0: Like, how does he get in touch with his feelings?
1: I don't know. While Hugh's running around trying to terrify everyone, Mange is wanting to know how Hugh feels about it.
4: No kidding.
1: And Multi sings himself to sleep at night.
0: Some tough guy he is.
1: Nutballs, really. All of them.
2: Lots of folks do silly things. Even me.
4: I'm gasping in surprise.
2: When Stacy goes to sleep, sometimes she sucks on her thumb.
0: Goose!
2: What? Was that a secret?
4: It's okay, Stacy.
1: That's funny.
4: I used to, you know, sometimes suck on the corner of my blankie.
2: Used to?
4: Hey! I cut way back, okay?
0: Goose, what's the hat for?
2: Got a haircut. Trying to keep it nice.
4: Oh, let's see.
0: Does Multi hum or does he actually sing?
1: I don't know. You'll have to ask the nutball.
0: Goose!
2: I'm not the nutball. He was talking about Multi.
0: No! Your haircut.
4: Oh, my. Oh, that's quite a haircut.
2: Thanks. I like it a lot.
0: Wow, that's really... different.
1: Can we just have our meeting? I need to get back to Miss Collins.
0: Okay. Okay, first off, we need to talk about the old folks' home.
2: The Shady Days Rest Home. Miss Harbor said that...
0: Okay. The Shady Days Rest Home needs some help with the lawn and flower beds.
5: CJ was thinking some pretty big thoughts.
0: Now I suggest we plan to go over there.
5: He decided that he wanted to bring peace to Hugh's gang and bring them together with the club. He thought of how the whole town would benefit. Well, he thought of how much Hugh, Multi, and Mange would benefit. And he thought of how much all of them would love him for bringing peace to the town of Wildwood. He thought about it all through the meeting. And he thought about it all the way to the Collins Mansion.
6: Hey, CJ.
1: Hey, Hugh.
3: Hey, CJ, what's up?
1: Nothing much.
7: We're still cracking up over that Goose thing.
1: Yeah, that's pretty funny.
8: Hey, we're going to our secret tire swing.
6: Multi!
8: What? I just thought
7: Come on, he can come. CJ's okay.
6: Whatever. Come along if you want.
1: Oh, well, okay. So where's the tire swing?
7: Huge tree, right next to the river. It's a blast!
5: CJ managed to make it to Mrs. Collins' house later. He was feeling good about this breakthrough he'd had with Hugh and his gang. He was feeling like Mr. Collins bringing the two warring tribes together.
9: CJ?
1: Hi, Miss Collins.
9: Well, sorry to scare you. Are you okay?
1: Yeah, I was just thinking. This Peacemaker Award.
9: Oh, yes, for Mr. Collins?
1: Yeah. Was it dangerous for him with those tribes?
9: Well, yes, it was. One of those tribes was known for its fierceness and brutality. I learned that from one of his friends years later. He wouldn't have told me that part himself.
1: He was really brave.
9: Yes, he was. I don't know if I could have been that brave.
1: Me either.
9: But then, I suppose you never know until you're in a situation like that. Mr. Collins used to say, that's when you find out what you're made of.
1: Yeah. I believe it.
5: CJ was determined to become a part of Hugh's tribe. And then one day soon, he would bring peace to these warring tribes.
1: Hey, Multi, what's up?
8: Hey, CJ, just getting ready to do some fishing.
7: Can we go now? It's getting late. Hey, CJ, you going with us?
1: Sure.
6: No, he's not.
7: Now, why would you go and say that?
8: How rude, you. CJ's okay.
6: Well, he won't want to go where we're going.
1: Oh, where's that?
8: Old Man Wally's lake.
6: He's chased us off with his shotgun before. And I don't think little CJ Brown has what it takes to go there.
1: Well, what do you want to do more? Do you want to catch fish? Or do you want to trespass?
7: Insightful question, CJ.
6: Pretty stupid question if you ask me.
8: I want to catch fish.
7: As do I.
1: If you want to catch fish, the best place is just above the sawmill. The water's deep and the fish are huge.
6: Says who?
1: Officer Hunt told us about it. We fish there all the time. Now, if you want to trespass and get a tired old man upset, then you should go to the Whirly Lake.
7: Well done, CJ.
8: What? Well done. Well done what?
7: The question needs an answer. To fish or to trespass?
8: Well, trespassing ain't no fun in and of itself. I want to catch fish. I say the sawmill.
6: Well, fine. The sawmill then.
7: I'd say you just helped us avoid another delinquent behavior.
1: Glad to help out.
8: Big fish.
7: This was a real good idea coming here. We're not worried about getting shot at. It's all very peaceful. You asleep?
6: No. Just thinking.
8: Okay. One wish. What would it be? Huh? Mine would be money. More money than Mr. Rockler has. I'd buy up everything he has. Everything. Mange?
7: Oh, I think world domination, CJ?
1: I want to be an architect. I want to build tall buildings. And money. Tall buildings, lots of money.
8: Wait a minute. That's two things.
1: Okay, you get another. You want lots of money and what else?
8: Right, lots of money and a cave. Full of treasure, yeah.
7: Very creative.
8: Mange, you get another.
7: I don't have one.
8: Well, you have to have another one, come on.
7: Once I've dominated the world, that pretty much covers it. You?
6: I want a pretty wife that plays the piano, yeah, and a house with a big tree in the front.
0: You go for the trash if you want. I'm after the sandwich. Oh, great.
6: What are you losers doing here?
4: Fishing poles, worms, fishing hole. Oh, yeah, we came to fish in our fishing spot.
5: Well, this was not what CJ had been imagining. His dreams of peace and fame looked to be very near disaster.
7: CJ!
1: Hey, guys!
4: CJ, you brought these thugs to our fishing spot?
7: Do you own the river? I think not.
1: No one did. Stop, everyone. We can all fish here. It's a good place. We can all be here together. We should all just try to get along together.
2: You're kidding, right? I'd feel better cuddling up to a porcupine.
7: That was a cutting remark from a little weasel girl who should be more careful.
1: We don't have to be like this anymore. We can all be friends.
4: With them?
6: Yeah, well, give me one good reason to be friends with these chumps when it would be easier just to run them off.
1: Because they are the kind of friends you'll want to have. Stacy is very brave and smart.
8: She is brave. And hey, do you remember the time she almost knocked you into the next county?
7: Was it really necessary to bring that up?
6: Isn't she also the one who sucks your thumb at night?
0: What? Who told you that?
6: CJ did.
0: You told that to him?
1: Well, just, I guess.
2: Yeah, well, Mulchy sings himself to sleep at night.
8: What? I do not. Where did you hear that?
2: CJ.
0: This is bad.
8: CJ? I can't believe you would do that. How rude!
1: I only said this. This is bad.
7: Ned sucks his blankie.
8: Ah! I do not. CJ?
1: Sorry, it just sort of.
4: Well, Hugh thinks Mange and Multi are nutballs.
7: Well, I think that's common knowledge.
8: Yeah, I've known that for years. Yeah? Well, Multi's afraid of his feelings. CJ!
6: Yeah, and Ned thinks Juice has a ridiculous haircut.
8: CJ!
2: CJ!
8: CJ!
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12: Well, not only had CJ's visions of world peace and personal fame not come about, now he had everyone in both tribes so angry with him that no one would even say a mean word to him. When a feller's made a real mess of things, the best course of action is to figure out what you did to mess him up, ask forgiveness, and start picking up the mess you made. CJ? Well, CJ went and hid in the Collins mansion.
1: Big, bad. Really big and bad. This is a big, bad mess.
9: CJ, now can I get you something? Or are you still suffering?
1: I believe I still have some suffering to go. Thanks.
9: I see. Well, you can only suffer here for another 20 minutes. It's getting to be supper time. You'll need to go and suffer at home. You close these curtains?
1: Yeah. Can I come back and suffer some more tomorrow?
10: I like it dark.
9: Well, I expect if you don't get up and make some of this right with your friends, you'll be suffering tomorrow wherever you're at.
1: So you know.
9: Goose came by. Told me all about it.
1: I just wanted there to be some peace. What's so wrong with that? Blessed are the peacemakers.
9: So what went wrong?
1: It was just timing. It happened too soon. I needed more time to warm everyone up and then bring them together, slowly.
9: So why did everyone get so upset?
1: Well, it could have been any number of things. It could have been the fact that the club and Hughes gang never have gotten along anyway.
9: I suppose. Anything else?
1: Could have been that I took Hughes' gang to our special fishing hole.
9: That could do it. Anything else?
1: Or could have been that I told everybody's secrets to everybody.
9: I'd guess that's the one.
1: I didn't do it on purpose. Those things just kind of came out. And they really helped. For a while.
9: Those tribes, Mr. Collins helped?
1: Yeah.
9: They didn't know why they were fighting. It started generations before any of them had been born, but they knew why they kept fighting.
1: And that was...
9: They didn't trust one another. They were afraid of each other. A lack of trust will keep folks fighting forever. You told secrets about one group to the other. Made your two groups trust each other even less than they did before.
1: I know this is bad. I was trying to do the right thing. Doesn't God want there to be peace between us?
9: Yes, he does, CJ. It was a good and noble thing you tried. I brought this for you to listen to.
1: Is it about the tribes?
9: It is. Mr. Collins recorded this tube when things looked the darkest.
1: Really? What happened?
9: I think you should let him tell you.
13: Tuesday the 15th. Terrible, Benny. I'm afraid that all might be lost. Today I revealed to both tribes what I've been up to here. Now they each know that I'm a friend with their enemy. I underestimated the fear, the anger, and the complete lack of trust that each one has for the other. They both think that I'm a spy for the other tribe. They cannot seem to understand how a friend of theirs could be able to find anything good in their enemy.
14: Mr. Collins!
13: Yes, Stanley?
14: It's getting worse. I can hear the drums from both villages. I think it's quite likely that either tribe could come tonight and kill us in our sleep.
13: How could it have come to this? I'm so tired. All I wanted to do was stop the killing, and now it seems all I've done is bring you and the others into this jungle to be the next victims.
14: No, sir. Not one of us feels that way. This is a noble quest you've brought us on. The rest is in God's hands.
13: Well, you're a good man. The problem is that they're afraid of each other, and now of us, of me.
14: Yes, sir. I believe that is the thing. But you've never done anything for either of them to have cause to doubt you. You've given no one any reason to doubt you. And that, sir, is what gives me hope. You've always been honest, and you've been a gentleman to the end.
13: Thank you, Stanley. Thank you. Are you hungry?
14: Yes, famished, sir. You.
13: I am. Oh, I forgot it. Let me turn this off.
9: I'll get it.
1: If he did what I did, those tribes would still be fighting.
9: He'd seen a lot of things. Hurricanes, tornadoes, droughts, and floods. But there were two things he thought caused more devastation and longer-lasting pain than any of those things. One of them is the person who thinks it's all right to sin in order to do God's will.
1: Well, that would be me.
9: Yes, it would be.
1: I'm not arguing about being bad, but worse than a hurricane?
9: When you sin, it moves you away from God. If you sin while you're trying to serve God, you can actually end up pushing others away from Him.
1: What's the other thing that's worse than a hurricane?
9: Someone who won't ask forgiveness and then try to clean up the mess he made.
1: So, did I ruin any chance of making peace with you?
9: I don't know. It'll be harder than before. But it's important to try, don't you think?
1: Yep. It's important. Guess I'll go and start trying to clean up the mess.
9: That's just what Mr. Collins would have done.
1: Thanks, Miss Collins.
9: You are very welcome, CJ.

0: 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Our script supervisor was Phil Lawler. The song, His Ways, was written by Sandy Howell and Robin Fischette. Music was by Billy Martin, and our sound designer was Eric Basil. 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

0: It's springtime in Odyssey. Flowers are blooming, grass is growing. There's a sense that the world is coming alive again. You'd have to have your head buried in the sand not to notice it. Or perhaps have your eyes glued to the miniature screen of a portable Verminoids video game. Such is the case with my older brother, Barrett. And speaking of case, it was Barrett and his Verminoids game that gave me my very first case. Who am I? Emily Jones, Private Investigator. Or Private Eye, as some call us. So back to Barrett and his Verminoids game, because that's where my story begins.
1: Oh, that's it! Yeah, almost there! I got it! I got it! No, wait a minute. I didn't get it. I did get it! I got it! I beat the level! Woohoo!
2: Hey, Barrett, why are you still inside? You know, you're going to turn into a mushroom if you don't get some sunlight.
1: Yeah, but Dad, I just beat this incredibly hard level on my portable Verminoids game. I'm about to enter the final chapter, the Drool Bats of Valmanor.
2: What?
1: If I can get 3 more power cells, I may be able to acquire Brute Cleaver, the magic blade of Karim Liddell, bane of all Drool Bats. Ha!
2: Okay. Now I know you have to get outside and away from that game.
3: Simon, the neighbor's dog got into the trash again. I just spent the last 15 minutes cleaning it up on the side yard.
2: Yeah, I'll talk to them about it later. First, I want to mow the lawn and get rid of some of those weeds. And Barrett here is going to trim the hedge for me.
1: I am?
2: Yeah.
1: But I just trimmed it last...
2: Yeah, last summer.
1: It looks good. Hi.
2: Yeah. Get on with it, son.
1: But my game, Dad, my game!
2: We'll still be waiting for you when you are done. Hey, do you hear that?
1: What?
2: I can hear the hedge calling your name. It's saying, come and bring that great electric hedge trimmer, bane of all that is untrimmed and untidy.
1: That's not funny, Dad.
2: Hey, wait a minute. And I give you this, Hedge Bane the Horrible, half of my chocolate energy bar. It will aid you in mustering up all of your strength.
1: Mustering my strength.
2: Yeah.
1: Got it.
2: Have fun.
0: Barrett went out to the backyard where Dad was mowing the lawn and Mom was working in the garden. He took one look at the hedge trimmer and the size of the hedge and did what any kid like Barrett would do. He gave up immediately and hid behind the large oak tree to play the next level of his Verminoids game.
1: All right, sweet victory. Ouch! Hey, where did these ants come from?
0: Okay, you have to pay attention here because 2 things are about to happen. First, I walk up with my faithful sidekick, Matthew Parker.
1: I'm not your faithful sidekick. You called me over to look at that nest.
0: Right, faithful sidekick.
1: I am not.
0: Just let me get on with the story. So, Matthew and I walk up, and when I call Barrett's name, he tries to hide his Verminoids game under a small pile of leaves next to him. Check it out.
4: Hey, Barrett!
1: Oh! Hey! Hey, Matthew.
4: Hey.
0: I thought you were supposed to be trimming the hedge.
1: I am trimming it. Well, I'm scouting out the area first. You know, seeing what needs to get trimmed. What about you? Weren't you supposed to be doing something for Mom?
0: Cleaning the flower beds. I finished that a long time ago. Matthew and I are going into the woods to check out something really awesome.
1: Yeah, well, have fun with that.
0: You want to come see? It's really cool.
1: I'm busy.
0: With what? Scratching ant bites and playing Verminoids?
1: I'm not playing Verminoids. Who said I was playing Verminoids?
0: Well, I couldn't help but notice the concave indentations in your thumbs. About the size of the buttons on your game, I would think.
1: Yeah, well, my thumbs haven't puffed out since I was playing earlier. A lot earlier. Like, nowhere near to the present. And it takes thumbs a while to, repuff.
0: Yeah.
4: Wow, how did you even see that, Emily? I was still back at the ant-biting part.
0: Basic powers of observation. So, Barrett, you want to see what we found in the woods or not?
2: Hey, Barrett! Have you started trimming the hedge yet?
1: Yeah. I mean... No, actually. Emily wants to show me something in the woods. I'll be right back.
2: Okay, but make it quick. I really want that hedge trimmed today. And not today somewhere in the world. Today, my time.
1: That's an affirmative.
5: Thank you.
4: Now let's get out of here. Well, I hope this is good. Like a crashed spaceship or a nest of radioactive snakes.
6: I think Verminoids is warping your brain.
1: I wasn't playing Verminoids!
6: The subconscious mind has a tendency to manipulate even casual conversation.
4: Huh? Quiet, you two. We're almost there. See it?
1: See what?
4: That raccoon's nest inside the log, just over there. It has baby raccoons in it. I think they're newborn.
6: Cool.
1: Where? All I see is an old French fry carton.
4: Don't get too close. Mother raccoons get very protective of their babies.
1: Is she even in there?
6: Probably. I'll bet she's deeper in the log, sleeping.
1: Sleeping? In the middle of the day?
6: Sure. They're nocturnal. They forage for food at night.
4: Well done, Matthew. I didn't know you were such an expert on raccoons.
6: Yeah, I know a little about a lot of things. Sometimes I can almost feel my brain flex.
1: All right. It's been lovely, really. But I think I ought to head back now and play, I mean, trim that hedge, or something. Thank you for the nature walk, Mr. and Mrs. Sherlock Einstein.
6: Sherlock Einstein? You are so confused. Which comes from...
1: It's not from playing Verminoids, which I wasn't playing under the tree.
6: I was going to say that it comes from not studying at school.
1: Oh, right. Well, okay. So, bye-bye. So long. Thanks for the distraction. It's been, unbelievable. A real life changer.
6: Your brother is,
4: Yeah, I know. It was no surprise that when we returned to the backyard, the hedge still hadn't been trimmed. It was also no surprise to find Barrett under the tree. What was a surprise was that he was pacing around and talking to himself.
6: I'm sorry, Em, but I think the cheese has finally slipped off your brother's cracker.
1: This can't be happening! This just can't be happening!
4: What's wrong, Barrett?
1: Nothing. Not a thing!
6: You lost your Verminoids game.
1: What? How do you know that? I mean, if I had been playing it in the first place, which I wasn't.
6: I noticed that your thumbs were repuffed.
4: Nicely observed. So, Barrett, why don't you just own up to it? You were playing the game, and now you've lost it.
1: All right, fine. Yes, I admit it. I was playing Verminoids. But when I came back from our little field trip, it was gone. Do you hear me? It's gone!
4: Calm down, Barrett. Hand-operated computer games don't just disappear.
1: Do you know how long I've worked to get where I am on that game? Do you have any idea what it means to lose something so precious?
4: Okay, take it easy. Let's just look around for any clues about what happened. There used to be a lot of leaves here. Something disturbed the area.
1: It was me. I was tearing the place apart looking for my game.
4: Yeah, but look at the footprints in the dirt. Here and here. See? The prints have a star logo on the tread. Those are Starburst shoes. And if I'm not very much mistaken...
1: Let me look. Hey! Leg on my foot!
6: Nope. No star on the bottom.
1: I could have told you that. Starburst shoes are very last season. Hey, wait a minute. You know who wears shoes like that?
2: Hey, Barrett, Nelson Swanson was just over here looking for you. He said he had something to show you.
1: Nelson!
2: Funny thing, I couldn't help but notice that the hedges are, shall we say, untouched?
1: Oh, yeah. Sorry, Dad. Uh-huh. Don't worry, I'm on it.
2: You know, you're killing your day. If you just got the job done, you could get on with other things.
1: Yeah, I know, and I will, honest.
2: Okay, well, I'll see you a little later.
1: Nelson!
4: Wait just a minute, Barrett. Don't jump to conclusions.
1: I don't have to jump. The conclusion is right there in front of my face. That shoe print. Nelson stole my Verminoids game.
4: Just hold on, Barrett. All we really have here is a shoe print. It's circumstantial evidence.
1: No, Emily. What you have here is a solved mystery. Excuse me.
4: Hey, where are you going?
1: I'm going to have a talk with Nelson.
4: He worries me when it gets like that. Matthew, you follow Barrett and see where this Nelson lead goes. I'll stay here and go over the crime scene again.
6: Right. But don't solve the case without me.
0: I wouldn't dream of it.
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7: And when a hallway incident starts rumors?
8: I heard Vaughn's a total bully. 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
10: That was me.
11: If Vaughn's banned from the middle school grounds, Zoe gets the position on the magazine.
7: Will the truth come to light? 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
4: Oh! Well, I'll be! If it isn't Nelson Swanson himself, laying in his dad's hammock as if he didn't have a care in the world. And what's that he's playing with?
12: Oh, hi, Barrett. Guess what?
4: Guess what? Yeah, I could do that. I'll guess that you're playing Verminoids.
1: Wait, Barrett, hold on.
12: Hi, Matthew. Look, I'm trying to vanquish a drool bat.
4: Oh, yes, I can see that. I vanquished a few in my lifetime. Vanquished quite a few, in fact.
12: That's why I was looking for you a little earlier.
4: I bet you were.
12: I wanted to ask you about power cells in Feswig's castle.
4: Like, maybe how to steal some?
12: Steal some?
4: Like you stole my Verminoids game?
12: Like I stole... What?
4: Like you stole my Verminoids game!
12: I stole your Verminoids game.
4: Yes!
12: Me!
4: Who else am I talking to?
12: Me.
4: Exactly!
13: This could go on for hours.
12: You're joking, right?
4: What? Joking? Nelson! Do you think I don't have eyes in my head?
13: I'm sure there's a rational explanation for this. Nelson, where did you get this game?
12: According to Barrett, I stole it.
4: See? I told you so! Confession's good for the soul, Nelson. I'm proud of you for admitting that you have a problem. Now just give me back my game and I'll be on my way.
12: Barrett, you have to listen very carefully to what I'm about to say. Ready?
4: Go for it!
12: I did not steal your game! I bought it yesterday with money I earned doing yard work around the neighborhood.
4: Oh boy, here we go again. Man, this is so textbook. Denial, denial, denial. Shame is a prison, Nelson, and you are its inmate.
13: Nelson, can I see your game for just a second?
12: Sure.
4: Matthew, what are you doing?
13: When you first buy Verminoids, you have to log into their website and register a unique identification name that can't be changed. The login here is set for... Nelson Swanson. See? There's no doubt about it. This game is absolutely his.
4: Oh, I see. I forgot about that login thing.
12: Can I have my game back now?
13: Sure, Nelson. Here you go.
12: Thanks.
4: Well, this should teach us all a very important lesson. Don't you think? Never, under any circumstances, jump to conclusions. It's a valuable tip for life. Yes, sir.
13: Okay, we're leaving now.
12: Good idea.
4: I can't believe you thought he was a thief.
13: Right. Let's go, oh great detective.
0: While Barrett made a fool of himself over at Nelson's, I stayed back to look over the scene. The most obvious thing was that the leaves that had been there in abundance earlier were now gone. But something else caught my eye.
13: Hi, Emily. Any luck?
0: Maybe. How about you guys?
13: Barrett?
4: I think I should probably just be quiet for a while.
0: Really? Nice work, Matthew.
13: Thanks. What are you looking at?
0: Ants.
13: Ants?
0: See the line of them down there? I think this is where the anthill was. I suspect it was under the leaves. The leaves that are now gone. You were bitten by ants earlier, right, Barrett?
13: You can just nod your head.
0: Mm-hmm. And did you see the anthill?
13: I think you're going to have to answer out loud.
4: I didn't see any hill, but I sure felt some ants.
0: That's the point. There was an anthill here at the base of the tree, but Look at the gouge marks around where it was.
4: This whole area looks like it was completely annihilated by something powerful and low to the ground. Something like...
1: a lawnmower!
0: More than likely.
1: Oh, no! But that means... Dad!
0: Wait, Barrett. He really didn't learn anything about jumping to conclusions, did he? We better hurry.
2: Well, I guess that just about does it.
1: Dad! Dad!
2: Oh, hey, Barrett. Son, I'm looking at my hedges and noticing that they're pretty much the same length and shape as they were this morning.
1: Yeah. Dad, sorry. I really am going to get around to it,
2: You need to get around to it now.
0: Hey, Dad.
2: Oh, hey, Em. Matthew?
4: Hi, Mr. Jones.
1: I'll do the hedges, I promise. But, can I look in the lawnmower bag?
2: What? All right, now what's going on?
0: His Verminoids game is gone, Dad. He was playing it under the tree and...
1: Emily!
0: What?
2: Verminoids again. Well, I guess that works out well then.
1: Why?
2: Because you're banned from

0: 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Now he's bringing you their stories.
1: I'm Andy Christman.
0: In his new podcast, One Degree of Andy, he sits down with the voices behind the songs for real, honest, and faith-filled conversations you won't hear anywhere else.
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4: 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Mama Raccoon stole your game.
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4: What now?
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5: 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The anthill! 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
4: What are you looking for? We've already searched everywhere under the tree.
5: I don't want to look under it. I want to look in it.
4: My video game climbed up that tree? Now you're getting silly.
5: No, look there.
10: Wait a minute, Emily. Yeah, I see what you're talking about.
4: It's a bird's nest. A big bird's nest.
10: Yeah, looks like a crow's nest to me. And they have been all over the place today.
4: Is it? I mean, that's great. So?
5: Barrett, you said you ate half of Dad's energy bar before you came outside, right?
4: Yeah, chocolate. Kind of messy, but I ate the whole thing.
5: And then you played Verminoids under this tree.
4: Yeah.
5: Now look what's left of the anthill. Those gouge marks. The lawnmower didn't do that. A crow did it. They like ants. And my guess is that the crow smelled the chocolate from your fingers that wound up on the game and
4: took it back to its nest.
5: Yes.
10: Look, he's up there. I can see him.
4: Crows can carry something that size?
5: Sure.
4: The crow probably thought it was a big nut or something.
5: That's right. Oh, wait a minute. Do you know what crows do with nuts?
4: Don't tell me he's up there eating my game.
11: Oh, it's worse than that. First, they try to crack them open with their beaks, and if that doesn't work, they fly really high and drop it onto something hard.
4: What? There it goes!
5: And it's got the game!
4: After it!
10: I am never going to get that hedge trimmed.
4: Where is he going?
5: The street. He's going to drop it on...
4: No!
5: The street.
4: Oops. My game!
5: Wait, Barrett, a car is coming.
4: It's Mom! Scott, Mom! My game!
11: Oh, this is bad.
12: Hey, everybody!
11: Wait, what's wrong? What happened? Did I hit something?
4: My game.
10: Oh, hey, honey.
11: Oh, what's going on here?
5: You ran over his Verminoids game.
11: But what was it doing in the middle of the road?
5: It's a long story.
11: No, I don't understand. Simon!
10: Oh, don't ask me. My mind is reeling from all the practical lesson points I could give to Barrett right now.
5: You may want to let him get over his grief before you lay into him.
10: Yeah, maybe. Or maybe not.
4: While you're deciding, you might want to get him out of the middle of the road first.
10: Yeah, good idea.
4: My game.

0: Well, son, I don't think it's fixable.
1: They're not made to be dropped 30 feet.
2: But do you see how smart that crow was? I think it knew Mom was coming. They drop things under cars to help break them open.
3: Emily, honey, I don't think your brother is enjoying your appreciation of nature.
4: No. It's going to take me forever to get back to the level I was on.
0: Actually, it won't.
4: It won't?
0: No, because you won't be getting another game. It has become way too important to you, Barrett. You've stalled, lied, falsely accused a friend, neglected your responsibilities. I think we're going to have to readjust your priorities. Now, about that hedge.
4: The hedge. Right, Dad. I'm on it.
0: Okay. But I will say that I am impressed, Emily. You did some excellent detective work today.
2: Thanks, Dad.
0: Oh, and you too, Matthew.
5: Yep, the regular Mr. and Mrs. Sherlock Einstein.
0: Hedge.
5: Go on.
2: And so ended my very first case, the one that began my career as Emily Jones' private investigator.
1: And our new company.
2: And our new company, the Jones and Parker Detective Agency. Mystery is our middle name.
1: Wait a minute, you just made that up.
2: Yeah, so?
1: But mystery isn't our middle name. Technically, detective is the middle name because it's in the middle of the name.
2: Well, we can't be the Jones and Parker Mystery Agency.
1: I didn't say we should. But if you're going to come up with a motto, you should at least talk it over with your partner.
2: Sidekick.
1: Partner?
2: Let it go, Matthew. Cue the theme music.
1: Whoa, we have theme music?
6: Let's hope we'll get to hear more mysteries featuring the Jones and Parker Detective Agency. And speaking of mysteries, I'm going to give you one to solve. Ready? What did you learn from today's show? Maybe it's a watched hedge never trims, or a video game in the hand is worth two in the bushes. Well, I think I'll let you investigate this one for yourself. But here's a clue. 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Our cast included Christina Pacelli, Andy Pessoa, Zach Callison, and Joe McCrary. And I'm the abstract, mysterious, inscrutable Chris, hoping you'll join us again next time for more Adventures in Odyssey.
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8: With high pressure over the Pacific Northwest, we're looking pretty good for the rest of our weekend. Low 50s and maybe a few clouds for the overnight hours. We'll get a mix of sunshine and clouds on Sunday and our afternoon high in the low 70s. A few clouds on Sunday night, cloudy in the morning, Monday, sunny in the afternoon. I'm meteorologist Steve Hamilton on KPD.
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Hello, I'm Dave Arnold, producer for Focus on the Family Radio Theater. Though we look back over 2,000 years to the Middle East of the first century, in many respects their lives were not much different from our own. The people then struggled with the hope of freedom in the midst of oppression, injustice, and corruption. Those who exploited others for their own selfish purposes, orphans in the street, and a cacophony of priests, prophets, revolutionaries, and magicians, all preaching their truth to whomever would listen. The stories of those people are our stories. And, as with our world, there seemed to be a pervasive battle between good and evil that claimed the lives and souls of many. Luke, our physician-turned-writer, is now caught in that battle between good and evil as he tries to chronicle the life of Jesus of Nazareth. Luke has already seen that battle manifested in many different forms, but he's about to encounter it in a way he'd never expected. Join us in a moment as Focus on the Family Radio Theater presents Chapter 4 of the Luke Reports, The Finger of God.

0: Simon? Abigail?
1: Yes, sir.
2: Yes, Berechiah.
0: Master, you stupid boy. How many times do I have to tell you?
2: I keep forgetting.
0: Now gather the people together. Go. And be persuasive.
3: Come one! Come all! See the wonders of the Magician of Nain. The Magician of Nain will demonstrate great powers! Come one! Come all!
0: Abigail.
1: Yes, Master.
0: Good girl. Time to earn your keep. Get your bone. And don't allow anyone to leave without giving something. Show them your sad eyes if they hesitate.
1: Like this. Please, sir. We're hungry and impoverished.
0: Yes, perfect. And if that doesn't work, say that I'll curse them.
1: And if they don't believe me?
0: And steal their purses when they aren't looking.
1: Yes, but I mean master.
0: This is a good market day. Good crowd.
4: Well, well. Berechiah.
0: Malachi.
4: I see you're still up to your old tricks.
0: Go away, Malachi. You smell of dead fish. I am about to work.
4: Work? Is that what you call it?
0: What do you want? Surely you didn't come all the way from Bethsaida or wherever you live these days just to heckle me.
4: I am traveling with a friend.
0: I didn't think you had friends.
4: This is Luke, a physician from Rome.
5: Greetings.
0: Yes, I know who you are.
5: You do?
0: You are writing about Jesus to save that friend of yours, Paul, isn't it?
5: How do you know that?
4: Berechiah is a magician. Of sorts.
0: Of sorts, nothing. I am a magician. My power is genuine. Unlike the crass games you play in the name of your God. Now go away.
4: Go away? Certainly not. We dare not leave Nain until we've seen its master magician at work.
0: Then watch and keep your mouth shut.
4: Come along, Luke. Let's find a good place to stand.
5: Right.
0: Luke.
5: Yes, Berechiah.
0: You won't succeed.
5: Succeed with what?
0: Saving the life of your friend.
5: Oh. And you know that for certain, do you?
0: I do.
6: Come one, come all, and see the many wonders and remarkable powers of Berechiah, Master Magician.
4: So, what did you think?
5: Think?
4: Of Berechiah's performance this afternoon.
5: A lot of powder and smoke, mostly. I've seen better magicians in Rome.
4: And why is he troubling you?
5: He's not troubling me.
4: Luke?
5: All right, I admit it was disconcerting that he knew me. And even more disconcerting that he said I couldn't help Paul.
4: Ah, I wouldn't pay much attention to Berechiah. He is, what did you say? A lot of powder and smoke.
5: But what about Paul?
4: What about Paul? Look, as difficult as it is for you to accept, Paul's life is now secondary to your mission. Trust God.
5: Yes. You're not the only one who has said so. But it's very hard to let go. I know I should, and yet... I am such a child.
4: Don't be too hard on yourself. I don't know that we ever stop being children when it comes to faith. We rush ahead and we stumble and fall. Even the disciples, those of us who saw so much more than most, were not always great men of faith. I wish I could say that those of us who followed him always understood what was going on, always had wisdom and faith. But we didn't. And if those who physically walked with him sometimes stumbled and fell, then how can we expect more from those who have not seen him? Mm. He trusts us, corrects our idiocies, and all the while seems to hope that we will come to understand that with power comes great sacrifice. You'll see for yourself, Luke. You'll see.
5: So where do we go from here, Malachi?
4: I'm afraid that we will not go from here. I must return to my home. But I'm awaiting word from a friend in Sychar, near Mount Gerizim in Samaria. Someone who will be a great help to you in your work. I've instructed him to contact me here, if it's safe for you to come.
5: Safe? Is Sychar so dangerous?
4: As I've already warned you, Luke, you should expect nothing but danger as you complete your work. And be watchful.
5: Oh, no. I don't like the sound of that at all. I'll be right back.
4: So much for being watchful.
3: Ow!
1: Oh, stop it!
3: Please stop.
1: Please.
3: Stop it!
1: Stop!
7: This is none of your business.
3: I am making it my business. By what right do you beat this boy?
7: Again, it's none of your business. Now go, before I take the whip to you.
3: You don't scare me. You can be sure that I'll give back better than I get from you.
7: I'd like to see that.

0: What am I supposed to do with the two of you?
1: Berechiah, I've warned you about your temper, causing public scenes. This isn't the first time.
2: But it had better be the last.
1: You're becoming a nuisance.
3: Oh,
1: don't test my patience. I'm in no mood.
2: And you? What did you say your name is?
4: Luke.
1: You come in here waving your credentials from Rome, and yet you're brawling in my streets.
4: I apologize, Prefect. I'm ashamed of my behavior and can only attribute it to the rather merciless beating I saw taking place.
1: Are these two children your slaves, Berechiah?
3: In a manner of speaking.
1: In what manner of speaking? Did you purchase them or not?
3: Well,
5: he didn't.
1: I didn't give you permission to speak, boy.
4: Shut up, tight button.
1: You shut up, Berechiah. Go on, boy.
5: He didn't buy us, sir. We're freeborn. Orphans.
6: That's right, Your Honor. We were helping Berechiah, that's all. For some food and a place to sleep.
5: We never said he was allowed to beat us.
1: So you're not slaves? Or relatives?
6: No.
7: You'll both pay for this.
1: Another word from you, Berechiah, and I'll take the whip to you. Personally.
3: I'm sorry, Prefect.
1: Yes, you are. I've warned you about taking advantage of children before.
3: Yes, sir.
1: Guard?
8: Yes, Prefect.
1: Berechiah is going to be our guest for the night.
3: What?
1: Don't argue, Berechiah, or I'll keep you longer. Take him away.
8: Yes, Prefect. But
3: what about my business, my livelihood?
1: I don't care. Now, as for the two of you, I'd advise you to use Berechiah's imprisonment as a chance to escape. I can't protect you, and I doubt anyone else, except possibly Luke here. I doubt anyone else will care what Berechiah does to you if he catches you. Do you understand?
5: Yes, sir.
6: Thank you, sir.
1: Now go.
5: Thank you.
6: Goodbye.
4: With respect, Prefect, you're casting them into the street.
1: I'm not casting them into the street. I'm giving them a chance to escape Berechiah.
4: But they're orphans.
1: They're resourceful con artists, light-fingered and quick with their wits. My men have been keeping an eye on them since they arrived in Nain a few months ago. I'm more worried about the poor citizenry than I am those two.
4: But what will they do?
1: I don't know. If you're so worried, why don't you adopt them?
4: I might consider it if I had a stable home somewhere.
1: Then you're either very generous or a fool. Oh, I am so tired.
4: Are you not well, Prefect? I'm a physician. I may be able to help.
1: It would take more than just a physician to heal the sickness in this country.
4: Did I miss something?
1: Haven't you heard the news from Jerusalem?
4: No, I'm afraid I haven't.
1: Cassius Florus is making a mess of things with the temple leaders and the zealots. The situation is out of control. All of the garrisons and outposts are on alert. In case something happens.
4: Like what?
1: A full-blown rebellion, perhaps? So you'd be wise to take great care. You're a Gentile and a Roman citizen. Either position could get you killed.
4: So I've been told.
1: Where are you going, by the way?
4: Jerusalem.
1: Then my second guess was right.
4: Prefect?
1: You're a fool.

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0: Luke?
1: Ah, Malachi. I was wondering what had become of you. I could have used your help with the prefect.
2: I doubt that I could have been of any help. I knew they wouldn't imprison you.
1: What made you so sure?
2: Good sense. You're a Roman citizen. As it is, I've heard from my friend in Sychar, and he's longing to speak with you. I've written all the details here. Go straight to him. You've no time to lose.
1: You're not coming with me?
2: No, I mustn't. I have responsibilities at home, preparations to make.
1: Preparations?
2: For the coming time of difficulty. A great battle between the Romans and the Zealots is inevitable. Some of us believe it is time to move on. My friend in Sychar is one of them, which is why you must go quickly.
1: Then this is goodbye.
2: There are no goodbyes, my friend. Our Lord has seen to that. Farewell.
1: God be with you, Malachi. Thank you for all you've done.
2: I've done nothing compared to what you must do. Remember, Luke, follow the path of Jesus faithfully, wherever it will take you.
1: I'll do my best.

0: Come out, whoever you are. There's no point hiding in the bushes. And you, behind that rock, come out. I know you've been following me. I have nothing worth stealing if that's your idea.
1: Steal from you? We'd never do that.
2: Abigail?
0: You saved our lives.
2: Timon? What are you doing here? Don't you know how dangerous these roads are?
3: No more dangerous than staying in Nain. You saved our lives and set us free. We'll always be in your debt. Forever.
2: You owe me nothing.
1: But we do. That's why we've decided to follow you.
3: What? That's right. And there's no point in arguing about it. We're coming with you.
2: Oh,

0: mind,
1: Yes, Master.
0: See that the beasts are properly watered and set up camp for the night. This is as good a place to stop as any.
1: Yes, Master.
0: I believe I'll have a nap.
2: Pardon me, sir.
0: Yes, child.
2: Forgive me for the intrusion, but I seem to have a terrible splinter in the sole of my foot, and I can't get it out. It's causing me great pain.
0: You want me to look at your foot? Well, it's rather unusual.
2: I wouldn't bother you, dear master. Except you have no women in your caravan to ask.
0: Well, of course there are no women. We're tradesmen. Our women are at home, where they belong. Well, where you belong.
2: Yes, but... you see, I have no home, and... I am alone.
0: A girl your age? Travelling alone?
2: It is a terribly sad story of heart-wrenching circumstance.
0: Well, I'm sure it is. Well, sit down. Let me see your foot.
2: There.
0: What? I don't see a splinter.
2: There! Near the heel.
3: Stop! Stop right there!
0: What?
2: Uh-oh.
3: Abigail, Timon, don't move, not even a muscle.
0: What's going on here? Hey, who are you, boy? Where'd you come from?
4: Hello.
3: 1,000 apologies, sir. More than 1,000.
0: Apologies for what?
3: My young friends were trying to rob you.
0: Rob me? It's impossible. I was helping this young girl with her foot.
3: Yes, and while you were kneeling to help her, this young man was sneaking up from behind to take your purse, which, you see, hangs in full sight from your belt.
0: Oh, so it does.
3: Timon, I can't even rest for 5 minutes. How many times have I told you?
5: Yes, Master Luke, I'm sorry.
3: You're always sorry. And you, Abigail, we have talked about this again and again. You promised.
2: I know, Master Luke. I don't know what came over me.
3: It would serve you both right if this man decided to beat you within inches of your lives. I might help him.
5: Yes, Master Luke, Master Luke. I'm sorry.
0: Oh, well, I've been taken in by many different types of criminals, but never criminals who are so young. Are they your children, sir?
3: They are not. No, they are orphans who have decided to follow me, whether I like it or not. I don't mind so much, except for their predilection for theft and deception. I'm sorry, I haven't introduced myself. My name is Luke, and these two scoundrels are Timon and Abigail.
0: Oh, and I, your intended victim, am Lamech, a humble tradesman.
3: Humble? What, with all these camels and servants?
0: Oh, do not confuse humility and successor. Yeah, I can tell you're not a Jew, nor do you have the look of a tradesman. Why are you travelling these parts?
3: To be perfectly honest, I have been commissioned to write a report.
0: Oh, what sort of report?
3: A chronicle of the life of Jesus of Nazareth.
0: Jesus of Nazareth? Oh, yes. Oh, I know of him. Much about him, in fact.
3: Do you?
0: Oh, yes, yeah. Join me for supper. We'll talk.
3: Thank you.
0: Then come. My servants are putting up the tent now.
3: Yeah, come along, children. Timon, give him back his purse.
5: No.

0: Thank you, Lamech. The meal was delicious. The best I've had in weeks.
1: You've been travelling a long time?
0: Maybe not in months or miles, but certainly in wear and tear. Now, you said you know about Jesus.
1: Oh, yeah. I met him once or twice when I was a young man, as I travelled with my father on business. Oh, he was a remarkable man. As someone who's considered a foreigner by the Jews, I'm Samaritan, my father and I were impressed by how generous he was to those who were, shall I say, outcasts.
0: Oh, and how did he treat outcasts?
1: Well, I remember, where was it? Somewhere between Galilee and Samaria, but I don't remember the exact place. Jesus came into a village and 10 lepers approached him.
0: That's rather bold.
1: Oh, they didn't march right up to him. They kept their distance. But they shouted,
2: Jesus!
1: Well, it was heartbreaking. And we wondered what Jesus would do. I know that I hoped that he'd go up to them and heal them right then and there. But he didn't. He simply said,
3: go and show yourselves to the priests.
1: Well, they must have been wondering why they should show themselves to the priests when they were still lepers. But they obeyed. And as they went, they were healed of their leprosy. He'd made them clean.
0: All 10 of them?
1: Yes. Though only one of them came back to thank Jesus for healing him. He praised God with a loud voice, threw himself at Jesus' feet, thanking Jesus for making him clean. And you know, the one who came back was a Samaritan.
0: Ah.
1: Jesus said to him,
3: weren't 10 of you made clean? Where are the other 9? Are you, a foreigner, the only one who returned to praise God?
2: Oh, thank you, Master.
3: Get up, my friend, and go on your way. Your faith has made you well.
1: So, we reached out to the Samaritans, even though we were, well, we are, despised by the Jews. His message knew no cultural boundaries. Even when put to the test, he didn't flinch, didn't retreat. One day, a lawyer came to him to trick him with a question.
4: Master, what must I do to inherit eternal life?
3: Tell me what is written in the law. What do you read there?
4: It says you shall love the Lord your God with all your heart, with all your soul, and with all your strength, and with all your mind. And you shall love your neighbor as yourself.
3: You have answered well. Do this, and you will live.
4: Yes, Master. But who is my neighbor?
3: Let me answer with a story. A man was going down from Jerusalem to Jericho and fell into the hands of thieves who stripped him, beat him and went away, leaving him half dead. Now by chance a priest came down that road, and when he saw the poor man, he passed by on the other side. Later, a Levite, when he came to the place and saw the beaten man, passed by on the other side. But a certain Samaritan came by on his journeys, saw the man, and was moved with compassion. The Samaritan went to the man, bandaged his wounds after anointing them with oil and wine. Then he put the man on his own animal, brought him to an inn, and took care of him. The next day he took out 2 coins, gave them to the innkeeper, and said, take care of him, and when I come back, I will repay you whatever more you have to spend. Now, which of these 3 do you think was a neighbor to the man who fell into the hands of the thieves?
4: The one who showed him mercy.
3: Go and do likewise.
1: Yes, I was very impressed with Jesus.
0: But you didn't follow him?
1: Me? No. Nah, I come from a long line of tradesmen. I didn't have time for prophets and messiahs. Especially when they go foul of Rome, wind up crucified.
0: But it didn't end there, you know.
1: Oh, yeah, yes, I've heard the talk, risen from the dead and all that.
0: It doesn't mean anything to you?
1: Oh, wow. Well, Only if I could figure out how to make it good for business, if you know what I mean.
5: Master?
1: Oh, yes. Come in, Nadab.
5: I'm so sorry to interrupt.
1: Out with it, Nadab. What's wrong?
5: It's the two children.
0: Oh, no. What have they done now?
5: Oh, they have done nothing. But there is someone who wants them.
1: What? What do you mean?
5: A man, a magician, is demanding that we give him the two children.
0: Berechiah.
5: He wants to take them away. He was going through the camp looking for them, but our men caught him and have him surrounded.
1: Well, then bring him here.
5: Oh, we can't. The man performs feats of magic. He pulls fire from the air. He says he will curse us. Our men are afraid.
1: Does this Berechiah have such powers?
0: To curse your men? I don't think so.
1: Ah, superstitious fools. All right, lead us to him.

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1: Your tricks didn't impress me in Maine, nor do they impress me here.
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0: The Luke Report's The Finger of God is a production of Focus on the Family. 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

0: Well, hello there. It's good to have you back. You're always welcome here at Lamplighter Theatre. On our last visit...
1: Boys, I think we have a new scholar among us.
2: Hey, good job, Ted.
1: Edward, I've been watching you, and I like what I see. You may take your place with the higher class starting tomorrow. We'll see if you can keep up.
3: Wait. Yes, sir. Thank you.
4: Well, boys, it's going to be a grand party.
5: Oh, your parties are always grand, Howard.
4: Hey, Tip. Tip Lewis.
3: What do you want with him?
4: What is it, Howard? I want you to come over to my house this Saturday.
3: Oh, no.
5: Howard, come on,
3: what are you doing?
5: Tip.
4: It's my birthday, you know, and some of the boys are coming to go sledding and skating and snowballing. Will you come?
3: Wow. I don't know.
4: You're a good fellow to play games with, and I'd like to have you. What do you say?
3: All right. I'll come.
6: I don't pretend to be as good as some people are, but I really can't see any awful wickedness in what I've said.
5: Neither can anybody else, except holier-than-thou Tip Lewis.
3: I never claim to be holier than anybody.
5: Oh,
3: right?
5: No, you're just so good. You never do anything wrong, except tell lies and swear and such.
3: Hey, not no more.
7: Edward,
3: huh?
7: Why don't you come to our Thursday evening prayer meetings?
3: Oh, I never once thought of it. Boys don't go, do they?
7: No, they don't. I don't know of another boy in this whole town who truly loves the Savior. Only think of what a work there is for you to do.

0: Kitty?
1: What do you want?
0: How would you like to join me at prayer meeting tonight?
1: Oh, in this old dress? I don't think so.
0: Oh, never mind that. I've only got this awful old jacket, but I mean to go. Will you go with me?
1: Well, I guess I can.
0: All right, then. Hurry up with the dishes and let's get moving.

0: Help us remember your words, Lord. Whosoever shall deny me before men, him will I also deny before my Father which is in heaven. Will anyone offer up a prayer tonight?
1: I pray for my scholars, that they may study seriously and work hard, and that I may teach them properly.
2: I pray that no one here would be ashamed of Christ, but boldly proclaim him.
3: Dear Lord Jesus, show me how to pray. I don't want to deny you. I want to love you. I want all the boys in our school and my father and mother and everybody to love you. And I'll try to do the work you want me to do, and please forgive my sins for Jesus' sake. Amen.
4: Amen.
5: Amen. Amen.

0: Edward!
1: Yes, Minister?
0: I wanted to catch you before you and your sister left. You're Kitty, aren't you?
2: Yes.
0: Well, I'm very glad to see you both here this evening.
1: Oh, thank you for inviting us, sir.
0: Edward, I wanted to thank you for your prayer tonight.
1: Oh.
0: I wonder if you've come across this verse yet in your lamp. And this is the confidence that we have in him, that if we ask anything according to his will, he heareth us.
1: Oh. I hadn't heard that one, sir. Where might I find it?
0: 1 John. See if you can find it on your own.
1: Hmm.
0: I hope you felt the truth of it tonight when you prayed.
1: I believe I did.
0: Good. And how about you, Kitty? Is what your brother told me true? Do you love Jesus?
2: Yes. I don't want to be nasty no more. And I like to love him.
0: That's wonderful news, Kitty. Now you must discover the work he has for you.
2: I don't know about that, sir. I haven't got anything I can do.
0: Well, that's where you're mistaken. God always has work for his children. Often, it's the little things that come your way.
2: What little things?
0: Oh, like when you straighten up the room, set the table, and stoke the fire. Do little thoughtful things that help your mother.
2: Really? Those things count?
0: Those small labors of love please our Father in heaven. Well, this is my turn off. It's been lovely walking with you both.
1: You too.
2: Good night, sir.
1: Good night.
0: Edward.
1: Yes, sir?
0: Would you pray for my Ellis?
1: Oh, yes, sir. I have been.
0: Mm. Thank you.
1: I mean to pray for him until he comes to Christ.
3: No, I'm not kidding. Really?
4: You're fooling, Howard Minturn.
3: As true as I live, I'm not. You can ask Mr. Burroughs.
5: Hello, gents. What's up?
3: Morning, Ellis.
4: Howard's telling the biggest yarn you've ever heard. Says Tip Lewis went to a prayer meeting last night and made a prayer out loud.
3: My father was there and said it was a real good prayer and that your father couldn't keep the tears out of his eyes when he heard it. Mr. Burroughs even told Father that Tip has changed and is now one of the best boys in school.
4: Well, I'll tell you, if Tip Lewis has turned saint, I give up.
5: He is different these days, it's true. But I'd be lying if I said I liked him as well as I did before.
4: Especially when he trips up the minister's son about twisting the Bible, huh?
5: Kind of you to remember.
3: Oh, here he comes.
4: Say, Tip, I hear you turned parson last night.
6: Did you? I prayed in the meeting, if that's what you mean.
4: Oh, well, what did you pray for? Come, let us know.
6: Well, I prayed for you, Will.
4: Yeah. Wait, for me?
6: For all of you.
4: Oh. Well, that's clever, certainly. Well, we should get to class.
7: That's all for today, boys.
4: Howard, you coming?
3: You fellas go ahead. I need to talk with Mr. Burroughs.
4: Suit yourself.
8: How can I help you, Howard?
3: It's about last night's prayer meeting.
8: Go on.
3: Father told Mother he wished I was as real a Christian as Tip Lewis.
8: Does that upset you?
3: Well, yes.
8: Is the reason you're upset because of what they said, or because you're not as real a Christian as Edward?
3: I'm an obedient son. I study hard at school. I try to be a good friend to everyone and do what's right. But I
7: feel miserable. Hmm.
8: You know who's to blame for that, don't you?
7: Yeah, me.
8: No, Edward Lewis.
7: What? Tip?
8: A few weeks ago, he was the most mischievous scamp in school. And now...
7: He's upset the whole apple cart.
8: So to speak.
7: But why should that make me feel bad?
8: You hit on it a moment ago. All of you boys are about the same. You're scholars, good sons, stay out of trouble. And to be completely frank, you're all on your way to hell.
7: That's a little harsh.
8: I know, but that's the reason you're feeling miserable. God has used Edward to awaken your conscience. I know, because he's awakened mine as well.
7: Yours, sir?
8: A few weeks ago, I administered the ruler to Edward's hand.
7: I remember.
8: Yeah. The old Edward would have walked out of class with a smirk and some smart remark, but that time, there was something different about him. Something that made me think he might be telling the truth. Hmm. That night, the words "mercy triumphs over judgment" came to me, and I thought, what if God is changing a soul right before our very eyes?
7: I don't know what to say.
8: You don't have to say anything. It's just something to think about.
7: Yes, sir. Well, I best be going.
8: Howard?
7: Yes, sir?
8: Consider joining us at next week's prayer meeting.
7: I will give it some thought.
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3: Alice!
11: Over here, Howard.
3: Your father said you were back here. We need to talk.
11: Give me a second. Stubbornest weed I ever saw. Now, what is it?
3: We're all the same.
11: What?
3: You, me, Thomas, Will, all of us. We're all the same.
11: Well, thanks for sharing that. You feeling all right?
3: No. Listen, when we're together, we have a lot of fun. We also make fun of a lot of people. I think the Bible calls it being a mocker. But how would we know? We never talk about God or the Bible. Tip? That's all he talks about lately.
11: That's what this is about? Tip Lewis? He's starting to get under my skin.
3: Exactly. He's getting under all our skins. Look, I've thought a lot about it, and I don't think I'm really a Christian. I don't think any of us are.
11: And I think you're thinking too much. You're getting worked up over nothing. Go home and put a cold compress on your head.
3: No, listen to me, Ellis. Something's wrong. Mr. Burroughs invited me to the next prayer service. Will you come?
11: The prayer service is for old folks who have nothing better to do.
3: Tip goes.
11: So? If Tip Lewis wants to turn over a new leaf, let him. He's got piles of them to turn. I got more important things to do than think about him. Starting with pulling up all these weeds. If you want to help, grab a pair of gloves and let's get at it. Otherwise, I'll see you at school

0: so tired and awful. What a life I've got.
1: Hello, Mother. Is it cold out?
0: Yes, yes, I... Oh! What's this?
1: Here, let me take your hood and shawl. Take that chair. Supper's all ready. Mrs. Minturn brought by some fresh milk, and I've made a cup of tea for you, too. Sit! Let's get those wet shoes off. And you can put your feet on the nice, clean, warm stove hearth. There.
0: What's happened here?
2: There's been business done while you were away, Mrs. Lewis.
0: I should say there has. A wonderful business, too.
3: Hello, everyone.
1: Oh, hi, Tip.
3: Well, well. Look at this place. So nice and bright and shiny and clean.
2: Your sister's been busy.
3: Why, Kitty Lewis, you did all this? Looks as nice here as it does at Howard's.
1: Minister Holbrook told me true. I guess I've pleased Jesus today. I feel so.
3: Well done, Kat.
1: Supper's ready. Pop, I'll bring yours in directly.
4: Actually, I think I'd like to eat out here this evening.
0: Oh, are you sure?
4: Yes, I think so. I want to enjoy Kitty's hard work properly.
1: Thank you, Father.
3: Kitty, I got a new grammar book. How about after supper you study with me?
1: I'd like that.
3: Good. I also got some apples from Howard. We'll roast them for dessert later. Let's eat.
5: Well, I think that's enough for tonight.
3: What a first-rate evening. I think I'm gonna follow Father's example and go to bed. Good night, Mother. Good night, Kitty.
1: Good night.
0: Good night, Tip. Kitty, what fit came over you to clean up as you did?
1: Well, I wanted to.
0: But what made you want to?
1: Oh, Mother, I wanted to please Jesus. Minister Holbrook said if I did things to help you, Jesus would be glad. I want to please him all the time now, because I love him.
0: I see.
1: Well, good night, Mother.
0: Good night, my girl.
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10: And Jesus, be with me this week. Help me to serve you and be with my sister Kitty and mother and, oh, and please save my father.
11: Listen to him, pompous little do-gooder.
10: Quiet.
11: We're taking him down, Howard. Come on. I got a pocket full of paper balls. Here, get ready to pelt him.
10: No, stop, stop. And Lord, be with the boys at school, with Howard and Alice and Will and all the others. That they may come to know you and love you.
11: Ready?
10: No.
12: Is there anyone here tonight who wants us to pray for him? Let him stand.
11: Howard, what are you doing?
10: I do.
11: What?
13: Howard, my son.
10: I want to be a real Christian. Pray for me, please.
13: I will. Thank you, God.
11: I don't believe this.
12: I also want to be saved.
11: Father?
12: Yes, son. Minister Holbrook, Tip, pray for me. Pray for me, would you? Oh, God, please help me. Please forgive me.
14: Howard, Mr. Bailey. We rejoice with the angels in heaven at two more lost souls who've been found. May God pour out His grace on you. Let us pray.

0: All right, Father. Here's your cough medicine.
1: Thank you, son.
0: You know Mr. Bailey, right?
1: Fred? Used to. We went to school together. He was a sorry scamp. Many a scrape he got me into. Of course, I was full of pranks, too.

0: Would it surprise you to know that Mr. Bailey prayed to become a Christian at the prayer meeting last night?
1: The mischief he did? He used to make great fun of such things. I hope it lasts.
0: I thought last night that you and he must have been pretty good friends once. He broke down when he was praying for you.
1: He prayed for me?
0: Yeah. Like he meant it.
1: Why would he do that?
0: I asked him to. I asked all the folks to pray for you. You don't mind, do you?
1: Tip. I don't know as you need to ask folks to pray for me. I've gone too far to get back.
0: I don't believe that. I've asked God to make you a Christian, and I'm going to keep on asking.
1: Son, I...
0: Don't you want to see little Johnny in heaven?
1: I sometimes think I'd give the world to see my boy again. But it's too late. I've known the right way all my life, and I've gone the other way. Now I must take my pay.
0: No. Do you know more about it than God? He don't ever say anything about it being too late. Just the opposite, in fact. My lamp says, God is not willing that any should perish, but that all should come to repentance.
1: No, Tip, I always thought it was cowardly for a man to have nothing to do with such things his life and then turn around and believe it all just because he's gonna die. No. God can't be pleased with any such thing. No, my son. I always said I'd never do that. Never. And I never will.
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6: weather. With high pressure over the Pacific Northwest, we're looking pretty good for the rest of our weekend. Low 50s and maybe a few clouds for the overnight hours. We'll get a mix of sunshine and clouds on Sunday and our afternoon high in the low 70s. A few clouds on Sunday night, cloudy in the morning, Monday, sunny in the afternoon. I'm meteorologist Steve Hamilton on KPDQ.
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Welcome to the Gospel Sing here on your Saturday night on 93.9 KPDQ. I'm Justin Mansfield, and I'm here to bring you some of the best in Southern Gospel. It's what we do here every Saturday night from 7 to midnight on the Gospel Sing. Starting off the night there was Gold City with Rise Up, and right now we have the latest from the Taylors. This is The Well.

The Perrys, and I think I'll just go on here on The Gospel Sing on 93.9 KPDQ. Right now we have Southbound. This is Middle of Nowhere on The Gospel Sing.

Brand new song right there for you from the Kingsmen. The Gospel Sing premiere of that one when Sunday morning dawned on 93.9 KPDQ as we hear from the Neelands. This is Children Sing.

0: From 2017, that was Triumphant Quartet with Living in the Promised Land. And they were just in town on Wednesday night with Michael Booth. And that was such a great show. It was so worshipful. There were some great moments of prayer and just worship of the Lord. And if you made it out there, thank you so much for joining us. If you didn't make it out there, well, there are more shows coming up with other groups that are coming through town. The Cragans are going to be in town this coming Friday at Lynchwood Church of God. So you can come out for that. And then Divinity Trio will be at Grandview Baptist Church on June 23rd. Joseph Habedank, June 24th in Sherwood. And Liberty Quartet, July 24th and 25th. So some great shows coming up. So make sure to mark your calendars for those. And you can always find the latest on Southern Gospel shows in the Portland area online at southerngospelpdx.com. Our good friend Gary Hagen has put that website together to keep everybody up to date on what's going on in the world Southern Gospel here in the Portland area. 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And you don't have to try and rely on me, but I'll always do my best to keep you up to date as well. 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

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I'm Justin. Thanks so much for joining me as we hear the latest right now from Masters of Voice. This is Big God.

The Kingdom Heirs with Three Heath Brothers. That was A Good Day coming on here on The Gospel Sing on 93.9 KPDQ as we hear from Brian Free and Assurance. This is Meet Me at the Cross.

The latest from Paid in Full. That was Show Me the Way from Here on The Gospel Sing on 93.9 KPDQ. As I mentioned earlier, we had a wonderful time on Wednesday at the Triumphant Quartet concert with Michael Booth. It was such a good night, very worshipful, and it was so good to see so many of you out there. So thanks for coming by and saying hi. And also, it was good to see a few folks who'd never heard of the Gospel Sing before, and some of whom hadn't actually even heard of KPDQ before. So it was great to be able to talk to them. And hey, if you're one of those people and you're tuned in right now, thank you so much for tuning in and listening to the Gospel Sing tonight. Now, we do have other concerts coming through. The Cragans is the next one coming up at Lynchwood Church this coming Friday, May 15th at 7 p.m. So please do come and join us at Lynchwood this coming Friday at 7 p.m. there in Southeast Portland on 174th between Division and Powell. Really easy to find, and it'll be a good night of some gospel music. Now, Joseph Habedank is coming through as well. He'll be at Timberline Baptist Church in Sherwood on Wednesday, June 24th. So make sure you mark your calendar for that one. Wednesday, June 24th, 6 p.m. at Timberline Baptist Church in Sherwood. That'll be Joseph Habedank.

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1: Hi, Glad. 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All right, love and miss you guys. Talk to you later.
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0: 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That was Listening for the Shout here on the Gospel Sing on 93.9 KPDQ. 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
1: weather. With high pressure over the Pacific Northwest, we're looking pretty good for the rest of our weekend. Low 50s and maybe a few clouds for the overnight hours. We'll get a mix of sunshine and clouds on Sunday and our afternoon high in the low 70s. A few clouds on Sunday night, cloudy in the morning Monday, sunny in the afternoon. I'm meteorologist Steve Hamilton on KPDQ.

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From the Wisnants, that was Austin and Ethan Wisnant with Victory Side. Starting off the 8 o'clock hour tonight here on The Gospel Sing on 93.9 KPDQ. Now, had such a great time, as I mentioned earlier, at the Triumphant Quartet concert along with Michael Booth on Wednesday. And there was definitely a little bit of talk about this guy here, because he used to be part of Triumphant Quartet. This is Scotty Inman with his latest, I Know It's You.

from 2021. That was Legacy 5 with What a Day. We continue the gospel sing with the Williamsons from 2015. This is Shout.

0: The Hoppers from 2001. That was Yes, I Am here on the Gospel Sing on 93.9 KPDQ. 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

The Guardians in Heaven is happening here on The Gospel. Sing your home for Southern Gospel in the Northwest every Saturday night from 7 to midnight. I'm Justin. Thanks so much for joining me. And we right now have the latest from our good friends Liberty Quartet. They're currently celebrating their 30th anniversary of music ministry, and they are going to be coming through town in July. So mark your calendars Friday, July 24th, 7 p.m. at Grandview Baptist Church, or Saturday, July 25th, 5 p.m. at Lynchwood Church of God. So two great opportunities to see Liberty Quartet on their 30th anniversary tour. So again, mark your calendars July 24th or July 25th. Two great opportunities to see them coming up. All right, and here they are with their latest. This is The Beauty of His Grace from Liberty Quartet.

From 2022, that was the Mark Trammell Quartet with What We Need. Right now, going back to 2005, one from the Crab family. This is He Came Looking for Me.

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4: weather. With high pressure over the Pacific Northwest, we're looking pretty good for the rest of our weekend. Low 50s and maybe a few clouds for the overnight hours. We'll get a mix of sunshine and clouds on Sunday and our afternoon high in the low 70s. A few clouds on Sunday night, cloudy in the morning Monday, sunny in the afternoon. I'm meteorologist Steve Hamilton on KPDQ.
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Lefevre Quartet featuring Joseph Habedank. That was Troubled. Starting off the 9 o'clock hour tonight here on The Gospel Sing on 93.9 KPDQ. I'm Justin, and Joseph Habedank is coming through on tour. He is going to be in town Wednesday, June 24th, 6 p.m. at Timberline Baptist Church in Sherwood. So make sure to mark your calendar for that concert. Again, that's Joseph Habedank, Wednesday, June 24th, 6 p.m. in Sherwood at Timberline Baptist Church. I'm sure it'll be a great show. Right now we have the latest from Jonathan Wilburn. This is Satisfied.

Karen Peck and New River with Answer Is Jesus here on The Gospel Sing on 93.9 KPDQ. Right now, the tallies from 2014. This is Up Above.

0: That was Jeff and Sherry Easter with My Pearls from 1993. That was a request from the Homestyle Hymn Sing, dedicating that to mothers for Mother's Day, as that's coming up tomorrow. So thank you, Homestyle Hymn Sing, for writing in and asking for that one. And yes, mothers, I pray that you were blessed by that. And I also pray that you have a blessed and happy Mother's Day.
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One of the top songs of last year, that was The Kingsman, and I Just Stopped By on My Way Home. 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I'm Justin Mansfield, and I appreciate you joining me here as we're about halfway through the show tonight. And it's time for the latest from the Kramers. This is Cleft of the Rock.

That was the Taylors with The Same here on The Gospel Sing. Heading back to 2010 with the McCameys right now. This is I Keep Praying.

One of the top songs last year, that was Southbound with Hold On to Hope. Right now, going back to one of the top songs of 2020, this is Brian Free and Assurance, and Without Jesus.

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1: weather. With high pressure over the Pacific Northwest, we're looking pretty good for the rest of our weekend. Low 50s and maybe a few clouds for the overnight hours. We'll get a mix of some

0: The shining clouds on Sunday and our afternoon high in the low 70s. Few clouds on Sunday night, cloudy in the morning, Monday, sunny in the afternoon. I'm meteorologist Steve Hamilton on KPD.
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The Kingdom Heirs. From 2014, that was The Borrowed Tomb here on The Gospel Sing on 93.9 KPDQ. It's your home for Southern Gospel in the Northwest every Saturday night from 7 to midnight. I'm Justin, and I appreciate you being here tonight on this Saturday night as we go through Southern Gospel from 1970 all the way up to now. And speaking of now, here's the latest from Ernie Haas and Signature Sound. It's called He Did It All For Me, and it features Dwayne Allen.

from 2007. That was Mike and Kelly Bowling with We Have a Savior. Right now we're going to hear from The Wiznans, one of the top songs of 2024. This is Privilege of Prayer.

Flashback to 1991 with Gold City. That was One Scarred Hand here on The Gospel Sing on 93.9 KPDQ. Right now, Jim and Melissa Brady, this is Thunder.

0: A 1980 classic from the Happy Goodmans. That was Better Hurry Up here on the Gospel Sing on 93.9 KPDQ. Well, attention pastors, it is time for our annual KPDQ Pastors Masters Golf Tournament. 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

That was the Browders, and Put It Into God's Hands here on The Gospel Sing, your home for Southern Gospel in the Northwest, every Saturday night here on 93.9 KPDQ. I'm Justin. Appreciate you joining me tonight as we hear the latest right now from Phillips and Banks. I've seen what it can do.

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This is Stand Tall.

Flashback to 1996 with the new Hinsons and the old Ship of Zion here on The Gospel Sing on 93.9 KPDQ as we hear from the Guardians, and it's still good news.

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0: from 1972. That was Dottie Rambo with Tiny. Another great song this Mother's Day weekend here on 93.9 KPDQ. This is Justin, and I do want to wish all the mothers out there a very happy and blessed Mother's Day. KPDQ
1: weather. With high pressure over the Pacific Northwest, we're looking pretty good for the rest of our weekend. Low 50s and maybe a few clouds for the overnight hours. We'll get a mix of sunshine and clouds on Sunday and our afternoon high in the low 70s. Few clouds on Sunday night, cloudy in the morning, Monday, sunny in the afternoon. I'm meteorologist Steve Hamilton on KPD.
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That was Jason Crabb featuring Gary Laveau of Rascal Flatts with Chose to Be My Friend. 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And we have the latest as well right now. This is Sunday Drive, and He'll Never Stop Being Good.

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Right now, Tribute Quartet and So Many Reasons.

A flashback to 1996 with the Hoppers here on The Gospel Sing. That was Anchor to the Power of the Cross. Right now, Lefevre Quartet and Nobody Like Jesus.

0: From 1989, The Spencers, and coming soon here on The Gospel Sing on 93.9 KPDQ. 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

That was Karen Peck and New River with I Know I'll Be There. Right here on The Gospel Sing, your home for Southern Gospel in the Northwest every Saturday night from 7 to midnight here on 93.9 KPDQ. I'm Justin. Appreciate you joining me as we head into the final half hour of Music for the Night. And the latest right now from Jeff and Sherry Easter. This is The Only Way He Knew How.

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0: The Blue Ridge Quartet with a classic from 1971. That was I Know, right here on The Gospel Sing on 93.9 KPDQ. We're nearly out of time, but I think we have time for one more, so stick around. KPDQ
1: weather. With high pressure over the Pacific Northwest, we're looking pretty good for the rest of our weekend. Low 50s and maybe a few clouds for the overnight hours. We'll get a mix of sunshine and clouds on Sunday and our afternoon high in the low 70s. A few clouds on Sunday night, cloudy in the morning, Monday, sunny in the afternoon. I'm meteorologist Steve Hamilton on KPDQ.
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Well, we have reached the end of the gospel sing for the evening. We have one last song here before we go, but do want to say thank you so much for joining me. I'll be here with you next Saturday night, Lord willing, with more of the best in Southern gospel, like we do every Saturday night from 7 to midnight here on 93.9 KPDQ. We're going to close things out with the guys who came to concert this week. That was Triumphant Quartet. They were here on Wednesday night. This is their song, Deep Waters, right here on the Gospel Sing. I pray you have a blessed week.

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2: 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And this is your host, Michael Kinchalian, greeting you in the name of the Lord. 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In his message today, Dr. Fuller will describe the signs of the times, a phrase found in the 16th chapter of Matthew and verse 3. Now, if you're a student of history, you're no doubt aware that most of these signs of the times have been part of the fabric of this old world for centuries. So, is there some particular reason why we should sit up and take special notice this week, this month, this year? Now, after listening to Dr. Fuller today, we'd like to know what you think. Drop us a note by email or by regular mail. We are interested in your response. So be sure to keep listening for those addresses. In the meantime, let's hear from the Old Fashioned Revival Hour musicians with some of their wonderful gospel numbers. And I'll return later on with a few additional comments and the contact information so you can get in touch with us. Here now is the Chorus Choir.

Rudy, I thought for a moment we weren't going to get into heavenly sunshine. Had me really worried there. Everybody stand up and sing heavenly sunshine. My, glad to see so many here today. And as you sing through the first time, turn around and shake hands with as many as possible. Give everybody a good Long Beach welcome. Now really lift it up on heavenly sunshine. Heavenly sunshine. That's it. Turn right around, shake hands.

have not been at the Long Beach Municipal Auditorium, you're missing a great sight and a great treat. Wish we had time to find out how many states represented, but that would take too much precious radio time. Sing Heavenly Sunshine through once more.

0: and be seated, please. Glad you're listening to the Old Fashioned Revival Hour, coming to you from the Municipal Auditorium at Long Beach, California. We need to hear from more of you who are willing to stand in the gap. If just now the Spirit is prompting you to write, do it without further delay and send your letter on its way, praying that God will again undertake for the work and that the simple preaching of the gospel from week to week may be used of Him to bring multitudes to a saving knowledge of Christ. I firmly believe from the very depths of my heart that the Lord's coming is drawing very near, and I'm sure you'll be glad at His appearing that you did what you could.
1: Well, dear friends, our Lord's return is closer now than when Dr. Fuller encouraged listeners to do what they could to keep this gospel ministry on the air. When the disciples asked Jesus about setting up His kingdom, He said, "It's not for you to know, but you shall be witnesses to the uttermost parts of the earth." 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

0: And now, Mrs. Fuller with the letters. 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
1: Greetings, friends. Dear Brother Fuller, I'm a soldier stationed in Bordeaux, France. And I heard your old-fashioned revival hour from Luxembourg last night. And was really good to hear some old-fashioned preaching and singing again. I just drank it down and wish there were more such programs for us soldiers to listen to. We seldom hear anything of a religious nature, but if anyone needs that kind of help, it is the soldier abroad. Oh, do keep up the good work, Mr. Fuller, and keep those wonderful programs coming our way. Good letter, isn't it? Dear Mr. Fuller, although I've heard you many times and attended your broadcast in Long Beach, I felt that my religion, modernism, was satisfactory for me. About 3 weeks ago, I came under conviction, and then I went to see your picture, How Firm a Foundation, at Long Beach Auditorium. That was all I required to make me realize that I needed a Savior. That week, I accepted the Lord, and my wife's prayers were answered. From Texas, dear Dr. Fuller, we so much enjoyed your film, How Firm a Foundation. It was good to see you both in the choir and the quartet and Rudy and George, and it sort of made us feel more a part of the great, wonderful family of the old-fashioned revival hour. The color in the film is very good, and we're so thankful that way out here on these Texas plains has come to us the blessing that this film brings. From Alaska, dear Brother Fuller, we hear you from Anchorage every Sunday morning, and I sure am thankful. I am a fisherman, and I can hear you on my boat if I'm not in town. I was saved October the 1st from a drunkard's grave and worse. But since I'm a Christian, I am very, very happy. I know many people who listen to you here, and we ask your prayers for the missionaries here. Dear Brother Fuller, I am a cross-country truck driver, always on the go, and I hear you every week as I drive over the roads. I thank God for your program. It's good, and I look forward to it. Then this last one is from a serviceman in a veterans hospital in Indiana. Dear Christian friends, as I am a GI and laying here on my bed, hearing your program and tears on my face, I have to say I am a sinner and I feel my lost condition, but I'm not ready yet to be a Christian. Even overseas, God was good to me, and I want to be his child. I'm glad God looks on the heart, but man on the outside. I like to hear you preach, and the music is swell. And that is all I shall have time for today, friends.

Just in a moment, I'm going to ask you to stand and sing two verses of number 138, more about Jesus. But before we stand, may I read you out of God's Word, Philippians 3:10, that I may know Him and the power of His resurrection, the fellowship of His sufferings, being made conformable unto His death. The way to life is through death, dying with Him, buried by baptism, planted together in the likeness of His death, sharing His resurrection life. And to you who are members of the body of Christ, may you die daily to the things of this world and to the things of self, being made conformable under His death. May we stand and sing, more about Jesus would I know.

Just before we go to prayer, may we sing one verse of Sweet Hour of Prayer. You don't need your song sheet for this old wonderful heart-stirring song, Sweet Hour of Prayer. Sing with us out in the radio audience. And to those of you who are going through deep trials, just bow your head and sing with us and ask the God of all comfort to give you the peace that passes all understanding.

0: bow our heads and our son Daniel will lead us in prayer.
1: Oh, Heavenly Father, as we come to thee today, the one desire of our hearts would be that we might know thy son and thus know thee better. Lord, we pray that thou wouldst cleanse from our hearts any desire for the gain of this world, and that we might count it all but loss to know Jesus Christ and him crucified. Father, we know that Christ, thy Son, is the answer to every problem and every heart stretched across this vast nation and to the four quarters of the earth. Lord, we therefore pray that those who are listening to this broadcast today, as the songs go forth, as the message goes forth, oh, we pray that they may come to see Jesus, thy Son. We pray that they may come to see him as he truly is, in his power and his willingness to save, his comfort, and all the other glorious things that are true about him. And we pray that many may be truly born again today. Lord, bless particularly our servicemen away from home today in army camps in this country and also overseas. Lord, we pray that today they may know the strength that is in Christ. They may know the joy and the peace that is in him, that they may be kept from temptation, that those who belong to thee may be strong in their witness for Christ, that many more may come to know him as Savior and Lord. And bless also their families who remain behind. And in these times of loneliness, we pray that they may come to know him, the friend that sticks closer than a brother. We ask it in Jesus' name. Amen.

0: 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Are you looking for a spiritual getaway this year? One like no other? Well, you can set sail on the Deeper Faith Norwegian Cruise with Alistair Begg this fall. 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
1: Ephesians 4:32 says, "Be kind and loving to each other and forgive each other just as God forgave you in Christ." This is Max Lucado. Because Jesus has forgiven us, we can forgive others. Because He lives in us, you and I can do the same. "Oh, I could never do that," you object. "The hurt is so deep. Just seeing the person makes me cringe." Perhaps that's the problem. You're seeing too much of the wrong person. Try shifting your glance away from the one who hurt you and setting your eyes on the one who has saved you. Please understand, relationships don't thrive because the guilty are punished, but because the innocent are merciful. Are there any relationships in your world thirsty for mercy? Is there anyone who needs to be assured of your grace? Jesus made sure His disciples had no reason to doubt His love. Why don't you do the same? This is Max Lucado.
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2: 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Today he brings a message about the signs of the times. He'll direct your attention to a number of scripture passages from both the Old Testament and the New Testament, so you may want to jot down those references. But before Dr. Fuller opens the Word of God, we're going to bring you more uplifting gospel music by the Old Fashioned Revival Hour Quartet and Chorus Choir.

Take your Bibles, please, and turn to the 16th chapter of Matthew. By the way, that lovely solo number in Beneath the Cross of Christ sung by Beth Farnham. We thank God for these consecrated musicians. You'll need your Bibles today, so a word unto the wise is sufficient. Pull it down off from the shelf there, Mother, and dust it off and turn to Matthew 16:3, and be ready, otherwise this broadcast may mean very little to you unless you have the Word of God before you. The latter part of verse 3, "But can ye not discern the signs of the times?" Can ye not discern the signs of the times? And then Luke 21:7, "And they asked him, saying, Master, but when shall these things be? And thou note, what is the sign, singular, what is the sign when these things are about to come to pass?" And today I'm speaking to you briefly upon this thought, the difference between the signs of the times and the sign when these things are about to come to pass. Lord willing, I'll only have time to deal with few of the signs of the times. Next Lord's Day, dealing upon the sign of the end of the age. As far as my wonderful radio audience is concerned, I've said it before, I want you to become rooted and grounded and built up in the faith and not tossed to and fro like children with every wind of doctrine. In reference to Israel, to her return to her homeland, Palestine, and her recognition as a nation after 20 centuries of wandering among the nations of earth. One of the great miracles outside of the incarnation and resurrection and ascension of our Lord is the rebirth of the nation Israel, bone to bone, according to Ezekiel 37. And in May 1948, Israel was officially recognized, and here before our very eyes, we have one of the historical mileposts warning us that the last days are here and now right upon us. The last days marking that short period of time between the budding of the fig tree, that is the recognition of Israel as a nation, and the personal return of our Lord in power and in great glory. We should know from God's Word what to expect. And knowing those things that they are to come to pass, be ready for the Lord's return. Take heed to yourselves, Luke 21:34, lest at any times your hearts be overcharged with surfeiting and drunkenness, and the cares of this life, so that that day come upon you unawares. For as a snare shall it come on all them that dwell on the face of the whole earth. Watch ye therefore, and pray always that ye may be accounted worthy to escape all these things shall come to pass and to stand before the Son of Man. Are you ready? Now, how long this period will be in between the recognition, the budding of the fig tree, and the personal return of the Lord from glory, I do not know. Except I do know that it will be a short period filled with a concentration of world-shaking events, events which will come to pass with great rapidity. And the reason that I say that is this, Luke 21:32. Let me read it to you. "Verily I say unto you, this generation." Now that word, many Bible students say it refers to the nation, race, or people. I believe that that's a secondary meaning. Well, the primary meaning of that word generation simply means this, that the generation in which you see these things begin to come to pass. Lift up your head, for the day of your redemption draweth nigh. I want you to be awake, not be ignorant concerning these things, the appalling ignorance of God's Word over the land today. The reason we're in such a mess, I won't go into that right now, is because we have departed from the Word of God and left the foundation, left our moorings. I'm speaking as a whole in the general term. Now, however, before we consider these last day events as found in Matthew 24, Mark 13, and Luke 21, may we give you some background, some foundational teaching. And my earnest desire is that you may know, be able to give a reason for the hope that is within you.
Now, one thing should be kept clearly in mind, and I want you to see this distinction. There is much confusion along this line, and we want to try to clear it up in your minds. The Word of God, as I read to you in Matthew 16:3, speaks of the signs of the times. But note in Luke 21:7, which I read to you, what is the sign when these things are about to come to pass? There is a difference between the signs of the time and the sign. Now jot it down and let's study together. Today we'll dwell upon a few of the signs of the times. Next Lord's Day, Lord willing, dwell upon the sign according to Luke 21:7. And the answer to that will be found in the three books referred to, Matthew, Mark, and Luke. Now God's Word sets forth certain mileposts, signs of the times to prepare His children to be ready for the last day period, to know that the sign, when it does come to pass, that you'll be ready. In other words, be awake and occupy till He comes. When certain signs appear, then be ready for the sign, the outstanding sign. First of all, take your Bibles and turn to Isaiah the 11th chapter, verses 11 and 12. Now we want to have a foundation. Faith cometh by hearing, and hearing by the Word of God. And faith is the foundation of things hoped for. In other words, the Word of God is the foundation of things hoped for. And I want to build up in your mind a good foundation. Isaiah 11, 11 and 12. And it shall come to pass in that day, 104 times, that phrase, in that day, runs like a beacon light through the 66 chapters of Isaiah, that the Lord shall set His hand again the second time to recover the remnant of His people, which shall be left. Goes on and names all the places in the islands of the sea. And He shall set up an ensign for the nations, and shall assemble the outcasts of Israel, and gather together the dispersed of Judah from the four corners of the earth. That was spoken 2,500 years ago, and right before our very eyes, in May 1948, we have seen the fulfillment, the beginning of the return of Israel from among the nations. My, my, how you and I ought to be on our knees and into God's work and winning souls and sending out missionaries and pouring out as never before and occupy we're 11th hour workers. Isaiah the 60th chapter, verses 21 and 22. Thy people also shall be all righteous. Now notice, they shall inherit the land forever. The branch of my planting, the work of my hands, that I may be glorified. And then we could go into one of the minor prophets, go into the little book of Amos, into chapter 9 of that minor prophecy, and find these words, verses 14 and 15. Now note the wording, Amos 9, 14 and 15. I'm not giving you my words. Behold, the days come, saith the Lord, that the plowman shall overtake the reaper and the treader of grapes, him that soweth seed, and the mountain shall drop sweet wine, and all the hills shall melt. And I, God speaking, I will bring again the captivity of my people Israel, and they shall build the waste cities and inhabit them, and they shall plant vineyards and drink the wine thereof, and they shall also make gardens and eat the fruit of them. And I will plant them upon my land. And in spite of all the confederations of nations and plans of men to the contrary, Israel is going back and she will keep her land forever. Now that's God's word. And so the regathering. Here's one of the many signs preparing the way for the sign. Before our very eyes, we see the returning of Israel, the recognition of Israel, the budding of the fig tree, the fulfillment of prophecy given 2,500 years ago. Now in the New Testament, another sign, and I'm only have time just to mention these, is the great
apostasy. 2 Thessalonians. God tells us that just before the day of the Lord, that there will be a falling away from the faith once for all delivered unto the saints. Notice in 2 Thessalonians, 2 chapter, we find these words. We beseech you, brethren, so forth. 3rd verse, let no man deceive you by any means, for that day shall not come except there come a falling away first, preparing the way for the man of sin, the son of perdition. And the falling away from the faith is right before our eyes, neglecting God's word, departing from God's word, despising God's word. And this great apostasy, a departure from the faith, giving heed to seducing spirits and doctrines of demons, prepares the way for the appearance of Antichrist, the man of sin, the great world leader, and the great world government, when no man will be able to buy or sell, save he have the mark of the beast. And here we are. These things coincide, dovetail together. When you see these things begin to come to pass, lift up your head. Now in 2 Timothy, the 3rd chapter, verses 1-9, the moral breakdown of civilization. In spite of all of your scientific improvement and in spite of all of your worldwide education, God's word says that in the last days there will be a moral breakdown among the nations. This know also, that in the last days perilous times shall come. For men shall be lovers of their own selves, covetous, boasters, proud, blasphemers, disobedient to parents, unthankful, unholy, without natural affection, truce breakers, false accusers, incontinent, fierce despisers of those that are good, traitors, heady, high-minded, lovers of pleasure more than lovers of God. And over the land today, 90% of the population is away from the house of God, I believe, neglecting the assembling of themselves together. And here in the closing days, we see on all hands through all the nations, corruption in government, letting down of the moral standards, the days of Lot are upon us, a general departure from the word of God, putting the Bible aside. It's not the final authoritative inspired word of God as it was to our forefathers. No wonder there's an increase of the religious bloodless cults and false teachers singing sweet songs under the domination and energizing of the prince of the power of the air. Turn to the 5th chapter of James. One of the signs of the times, and I'm not going to comment on it, and that is this, the intense, bitter conflict between labor and capital. You'll have strikes and troublous times without end. You haven't seen anything yet. Listen here. Written 2,000 years ago, go to now, ye rich men, weep and howl for your miseries that shall come upon you. Your riches are corrupted, useless, and your garments are moth-eaten. Your gold and silver is cankered, and the rust of them shall be a witness against you and shall eat your flesh as it were fire. Ye have heaped together treasure for the last days. Behold the hire of the laborers who have reaped down your fields, which is of you kept back by fraud, crieth. And the cries of them which have reaped are entered into the ears of the Lord of Sabbath. Ye have lived in pleasure on earth and been wanton. Ye have nourished your hearts as in the days of slaughter. Ye have condemned and killed the just, and he doth not resist you. Then a word to the believers, be patient, therefore, brethren, under the coming of the Lord. Be patient, establish your hearts, for the coming of the Lord draweth nigh. And these outbreaks of strikes and trouble, intense bitterness between capital and labor, is simply a sign preparing for the sign, which we'll speak upon next Lord's Day. Now listen. Another sign, and I'll have to hasten. The increase of lawlessness and disobedience to authority. Crime and evil on all hands increasing. The throwing off of all restraint. Every man doing that which is right in his own eyes. The children of disobedience, by nature children of wrath,
energized by the prince of the power of the air, the spirit that now worketh in the children of disobedience.

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3: The end of the age and the full restoration of Israel as the head nation in the days ahead. Wish I had an hour with you. I've given you enough, friend outside of Christ, that if you are in any way sorrowful for your sins, you should not hesitate one moment, but flee to the refuge that's in Christ Jesus and be saved today, because right before our very eyes, we see the milepost marked off and the great milepost bringing to a consummation the end of the age, the budding of the fig tree. And I say to you on the authority of God's word, the time is short. Tomorrow may be too late. Hasten to the place of refuge. Take a hold of the horns of the altar on which the brazen sacrifice is burning continually, and be ye saved, saith the Lord of hosts. For whosoever will may come. Listen to me, you friends outside of Christ in the radio audience and here in this visible audience. God's word says that the wages of sin is death, but the gift of God's eternal life through Christ Jesus. We've all sinned. Either the sinner must die for his sin, or an innocent substitute die in his place instead. And I'm thankful to proclaim the good news that Christ, God's beloved Son, the innocent, died for the guilty. And Christ, God's beloved Son, without spot, without sin, without blemish, came and God caused to strike upon him your sin and my sin, that if we elect and believe and come in under the sheltering shed blood of the Lord Jesus, we shall be saved. Whosoever will may come. And him that cometh, God says, I'll in no wise cast out.
4: Dear listening friend, if today you finally recognize the deep love the Lord Jesus demonstrated for you personally when he died on the cross, the perfect for the imperfect, the innocent for the guilty, the sinless one for the sinful one, won't you respond to that love and turn to Jesus who gave himself for you? As a man, he laid down his life for you. And then he was declared to be the Son of God with power, according to the Spirit of holiness, by the resurrection from the dead. Take a moment and personally invite him to come into your life as Savior and Lord. There'll be joy in the presence of the angels of God over one sinner who repents. And knowing of your decision will bring us joy as well. So let me ask you to call us and leave a message about your decision. 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I hope you'll be able to join us. Meanwhile, this is your host, Dr. Mike

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1: With high pressure over the Pacific Northwest, we're looking pretty good for the rest of our weekend. Low 50s and maybe a few clouds for the overnight hours. We'll get a mix of sunshine and clouds on Sunday and our afternoon high in the low 70s. A few clouds on Sunday night, cloudy in the morning, Monday, sunny in the afternoon. I'm meteorologist Steve Hamilton on KPDQ.
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6: Let's begin with hymn number 723.

Father, we thank you that you are the one that sees us. You know everything. You know our thoughts before we even think them. And we thank you that you have done a work in our hearts by your grace through the Holy Spirit based on the work of the Lord Jesus Christ. We pray that you'll give us contentment in what you have given us and what you have pleased to bestow upon us, looking for that wonderful hope and expectation of our eternal inheritance in the Lord Jesus Christ. Pray your blessing upon Pastor Will as he concludes this series tonight. We thank you for your word and for all the truth that we've been privileged to hear over these last weeks. And we pray these things in Jesus' name. Amen. 552.

Let's begin tonight with a word of prayer. Dear Heavenly Father, you've told us that your word is food. And when the Lord Jesus was attacked by the devil, he told him that man shall not live by bread alone, but by every word that proceeds from your mouth. We thank you that you've opened our mouths to eat your word and to find life. And we thank you that we can say, with Jeremiah, your words were found and I ate them, and your words became for me a joy and the delight of my heart, for I have been called by your name, O Lord God of hosts. And so we thank you for the blessing of your word, and we pray in Jesus' name, amen. Well, turn in your Bibles, if you will, to Exodus chapter 20 and verse 17. Exodus chapter 20 and verse 17.

You shall not covet your neighbor's house. You shall not covet your neighbor's wife, or his male servant, or his female servant, or his ox, or his donkey, or anything that belongs to your neighbor. This is the final message for the series called What is Sin? And I've started these sermons in mostly the same way. And so tonight I'm going to do some review, and some of it will be repetitive. I've tried not to be too repetitive, but I've quoted usually three verses at the beginning of these messages that ask this question. And the first is the answer to the question, what is sin? It's from 1 John 3:4. Everyone who practices sin also practices lawlessness, and sin is lawlessness. And that's the answer to the question, what is sin? Sin is lawlessness. And then I've usually quoted James 4:12. There's only one lawgiver and judge, the one who is able to save and destroy. And then I've usually gone to Romans chapter 8 and verse 7. It says, the mindset on the flesh is hostile toward God, for it does not subject itself to the law of God, for it is not even able to do so. And those who are in the flesh cannot please God. And so from these verses, from these simple verses, you see that sin is intensely legal. And I'm not even sure that's a proper expression. Sin is lawlessness, and I can't emphasize enough how important that is. Sin is disobeying a law that God gives. But you see also from it that sin is intensely personal. The lawlessness is motivated by hostility to the lawgiver and to the judge. And so the mind set on the flesh is hostile towards God. The mind set on the flesh, the natural man, doesn't want to be told to do but what to do by an authority that's outside of himself and outside of his own will. So we've looked at the Ten Commandments, and you'll remember they were given in two tables. There's two tablets of stone, and that's mentioned in a number of places that Moses came down the mountain from. We don't know how they're divided, but we can guess. And it seems that the first table enumerates sins with direct reference to God, and that'd be Commandments 1 through 4. And then the second table enumerates sins with direct reference to man, with direct reference to other people. And that would be the second table. And we pointed out the first table is weightier than the second. Now, all of the commandments are weighty because sin is lawlessness, and all of them are laws. But it's not only true, but it's also helpful and useful to understand that the first table is first because it's weightier than the second. Now, how do we know that to be true? Well, because the Lord was asked, what is the greatest commandment? And his answer was, you shall love the Lord your God with all your heart, with all your soul, with all your strength. This is the first and the greatest commandment. And the second is like unto it, you shall love your neighbor as yourself. On these two commands hang all the law and the prophets. And so those two commands are a summary of all of the law and the prophets. And the Ten Commandments are a summary, and they're divided into two tables that correspond to those two commandments. And so that's not only true, but it's helpful and it's useful. And one of the most useful things, I think, is just to simply point out that God sees sin very differently than man does. Because man would tend to read the Ten Commandments and read the second table, thou shalt not murder, thou shalt not commit adultery, thou shalt not steal, and say, these are the weightiest one. Thou shalt not think of God differently from how he's revealed himself. There's some professing Christians today who think it's a virtue to break the first and weightiest commandment, which is to think of God differently than the way he revealed himself in the Old Testament. And that right there should let you know how differently man sees sin than God does, that someone who professes to be a Christian would think it helpful and virtuous to break the first commandment. So God sees sin very differently than man does, and the Ten Commandments show that even just by the order in which they are given. Now, I said last time, by way of illustration, not by way of interpretation, that each table, I like to think, is shaped like the locusts that come out of the abyss in Revelation chapter 9 when the fifth trumpet sounds. They have tails like scorpions and stings, and in their tails is the power to hurt men. And the
sting in the tail of the first table with the power to hurt men is the fourth commandment, the Sabbath commandment. And it shows us that we not only want to replace God, who God is, we want to think of him differently than he's revealed himself to be. That's the first commandment. We want to make a likeness of him that would represent him to be something other than what he's revealed himself to be. That's the second commandment. We want to dishonor and think lightly of his name in multiple ways, this way in which he's shown himself to us by giving himself a name and naming himself and naming how he wants to be known. We not only want to replace who God is, according to the first three commandments, but we want to do his work for him. And that is the fourth commandment, which tells the Israelites to cease, to stop working for a day. And so it reveals a sting that has the power to hurt men by convicting men. The author of Hebrews speaks of the rest that the fourth commandment ultimately points to. The command itself, the fourth command that's given, is the shadow, but it points to a substance when it is fulfilled. And the substance it points to is the rest brought about by the work of the Lord of the Sabbath. And so the author of Hebrews says there remains a Sabbath rest for the people of God. And then he says, therefore, let us be diligent to enter that rest so that no one will fall through following the same example of disobedience. So that's a very odd way of saying it. Be diligent to enter into rest. Be diligent to enter into the Sabbath rest that remains, the rest that's found in Christ, so that no one will fall through following the same example of disobedience. It's disobedient not to enter into that rest that is found in Christ. It's the same example of disobedience as the Israelites. It's just like their Sabbath breaking. And their Sabbath breaking is a shadow of what it is for us to sin and be disobedient by failing to enter into the rest that's found in Christ and resting in him, resting in the salvation that God has provided. So tonight we're going to look at the sting in the tail of the second scorpion, the second table that has the power to hurt men. Now, last time we said that the Ten Commandments are an especially clarifying answer to the question, what is sin? But we said it's not the answer. And there's some Christians, Bible-believing Christians, who just say the Ten Commandments is the answer to the question, what is sin? It's the best summarizing answer to that question. That's it. And it doesn't change or... But we called it instead not the answer to the question, what is sin, but an especially clarifying answer to the question. I say that because the Ten Commandments was given to the nation of Israel, as it says. And so it is, the Ten Commandments is a special answer in special circumstances for a special nation during a special time, from the time of Sinai up to the time of the coming of Christ. The Ten Commandments is certainly not God's first answer to the question, what is sin, nor is it his most widely published answer to the question, what is sin? The first answer, the earlier answer, and also the more widely published, more widely known answer to the question, what is sin, is the law that God writes in the heart of every single human being. And the law, that law, the book of Romans says, is different from this law, the law that was given to the Jews. So that Jew and Gentile, in the end, are going to be judged each according to their own law. Those who were under this law will be judged by this one. Those who were not under it will be judged by the law written upon the heart. I've said a little bit about that law written on the heart, and I'll explain it. I'll take some time to explain it just a little bit more fully. But God communicates that law to every heart immediately, meaning without any immediate knowledge or reasoning process. Sherlock Holmes uses a premise. He already has that premise. And then he reasons from it to deduce his conclusions. And his conclusions follow a train of thought. His conclusions are mediated through a thought process that he follows very carefully. But there's a different kind of knowledge if somebody shows you writing, a paper full of writing, like I'm looking at here, and says, is this your handwriting? You look at that and you immediately recognize it as your handwriting. You don't go through a process. Or is this your wife? You just immediately recognize. Or is this your reflection? You know
immediately. Your mind didn't follow any train of reasoning from one thing to another with a logical train. You just know. And that's the way God writes and communicates this law that's talked about in Romans chapter 2 on every heart. Not immediately through discovery, through figuring out and using a train of thought, but just like someone would recognize their own handwriting. They just see it and they know that it's true, and that's because God is communicating it immediately to the heart. So this law, the Ten Commandments law, which we're studying, is almost completely overlapping with that law, the law, the first answer, and the more widely distributed answer, the law that God communicates to every heart. And so this clarifying, especially clarifying answer, which is the Ten Commandments, is almost completely overlapping with that earlier and more widely known answer, the law that he communicates to every heart. It's almost completely overlapping except for the preamble, which says that this law is given to those whom God has redeemed from slavery in the land of Egypt, and they're not to think of him any differently from that, from how he has redeemed himself to them. And the fourth commandment about the Sabbath, which is certainly not written in the heart in that form, certainly not known immediately even what day the Sabbath should be celebrated or what day the seventh day falls on. God doesn't communicate what that day is immediately. It must be revealed in a special way, and that's how he revealed it to the nation of Israel. So the sinful man, the natural man who hates God, who's hostile to God, that we already read about in Romans chapter 8, verse 7 and 8, lives by that law that's written on his heart when it suits him, which is often, which is very often that that law would suit him and be beneficial to him. So he lives by that law when it suits him, though he can't explain where it comes from. And he won't admit the obvious, which is that God communicates it to him. He won't admit the obvious that a law can't exist without a lawgiver. And it must be given by an authority, or else it isn't a law. And if there's an authority, then there is also a judge. So sinful man lives by that law when it suits him, though he really can't explain where it comes from and sometimes tries to explain where it comes from. But when it doesn't suit him, which is also often, he suppresses it. He holds it down. And so Romans chapter 1 talks about man suppressing the truth in unrighteousness. And so that suppressing means that man, natural man who's hostile to God, twists and bends out of shape the law that he finds written in his heart to suit his purpose, but can't ever entirely escape it. And even for sinful man, the law that he suppresses and bends into a shape to suit his desires, he finds that law written in his heart is not infinitely flexible, and he can't totally escape it, and that's why holding it down is portrayed as a never-ending task and a never-ending tug-of-war that the natural man who's hostile to God, the lawgiver, and yet has that law written in his heart is always doing in holding it down and suppressing it. So about this especially clarifying answer, in the Ten Commandments, we've noticed, and I've tried to set forth this principle, and that is that the parts of this especially clarifying answer that man is able to twist and bend very easily into an unrecognizable shape are explained with many words to remind man that it shouldn't be twisted in this especially clarifying answer. But the parts that man is not able to twist and bend very easily, or even doesn't want to twist and bend into a different shape very easily, are explained in very few words, like thou shalt not murder, or thou shalt not commit adultery, or thou shalt not steal. You'll notice when you look at the Ten Commandments, this especially clarifying answer to the question, what is sin, that all the commandments in the first table, the first four, are explained with many words. And a man likes to suppress and twist this part into a different shape and just ignore it. The fourth commandment, with the most words, because I think it was the least familiar to the Israelites. And then you'll notice that all the commands in the second table are explained in just a few words. And in the Hebrew, a number of them are just explained in two words. You shall not murder, you shall not commit adultery, you shall not steal, you shall not bear false witness against your neighbor. Those are the ones that man
they can't be readily twisted into a different shape or denied very easily, and man usually doesn't even want to twist those into a different shape. So those are explained in a few words in the second table, except for the last, which is explained in many words. It's explained in many words because this command is quite easy, the tenth one, quite easy to bend into an unrecognizable shape and to hold down and to explain away and just to forget about it, just to live as if this command doesn't exist at all. But it does exist, and it's still there, but it needs to be explained in this especially clarifying answer to the question, what is sin? So look at this tenth commandment and what it says. You shall not covet is what it says. And the word covet that's used here, the same as what I'm going to say is not true in the New Testament for the word covet. But this word covet doesn't have any negative connotation at all. And so it's used in other places just for desire, which is just a totally neutral word. It could be for a good desire. So you could just as easily translate this, you shall not desire, but these are the things that you shall not desire. Your neighbor's house. You shall not desire or covet your neighbor's wife, or male servant, or female servant, or his ox, or his donkey, or anything that belongs to your neighbor. It mentions, first of all, your neighbor's house. And that can be understood in two different ways. It can be understood as a family, but it can also be understood as the building that someone lives in. I think it could apply to both. The Lord used it in both ways with David. He said, I'm not going to let you build a house for me. I'm going to build a house for you any minute. I'm not going to let you build a temple. I'm going to build a dynasty, an enduring house for you. And so you're not to desire your neighbor's house in probably any of those ways that it could mean. You shall not covet your neighbor's wife. And some have separated those two. So that this is actually the ninth and tenth commandment. And so there's some who count the Ten Commandments in that way and then combine two that come before, because they say, well, it's a totally different thing to covet and desire your neighbor's house or his belongings than it is to covet your neighbor's wife. That's a totally different kind of sin. But I would just say that may be true, but there's no reason in the language itself for making that division. It's the same. You shall not covet your neighbor's house. You shall not covet your neighbor's wife or male servant, female servant, ox, donkey, or anything that belongs to him. And so what is explained and elaborated and given several examples is that you're not to desire anything that belongs to someone else. You're not to desire anything that doesn't rightly belong to you. And that this commandment is very easily suppressed. It's very easily ignored. And yet to break this command is lawlessness, is sin. And so it's explained this tale with a sting in this especially clarifying answer to what is sin. Now let me ask this question. Why is it wrong to desire any of these things? Your neighbor's wife, or your neighbor's house, or your neighbor's belongings. Why is that wrong? Well, we looked last time at 5 through 9. We took them all together because what is said is so short about them. And commandments 5 through 9, honor your father and mother, you shall not murder, you shall not commit adultery, you shall not steal, and you shall not bear false witness against your neighbor, are generally agreed upon by all people of whatever religion or no religion. It's agreed upon by all except for sociopaths or abnormal people. When people disagree with those, they're locked up often or punished in some way. And so there's a consensus that exists for 5 through 9. That people recognize. And that consensus is usually given, as I said last time, a materialistic and a humanistic explanation, at least in the days that we live in, to avoid the obvious definition, which is that God requires these things and God communicates these laws. And so it's usually given a materialistic and humanistic explanation, what I've called it, and it's usually explained in terms of personal rights. My right to swing my arm ends where someone else's nose begins. And so they're said those commandments are wrong because to break those, to sin in that way, would mean to hurt another person or to infringe on another person's right, the right to liberty or the right to life or the right to property or the right to expression
And so it would be to harm another person in that way. And so that's why those things are wrong. And so those are really based on, it's an explanation really based on love for self. Because it's explained that in the long run, if people are smart, they realize that they should treat people how they want to be treated themselves. There's a problem that comes when you base these laws on love for self, because then you get in a situation like where a white lie wouldn't seem to harm anyone. And so out of love for self, you do the white lie that doesn't seem to harm anyone. But this is a sin, this a commandment against desiring these things. This is a sin that doesn't hurt your neighbor. It doesn't harm or damage any of your neighbor's property. It doesn't infringe or impinge or trample on any of your neighbor's rights for you to, in the privacy of your own home, for example, desire the things that belong to him. And so in the sight of men, this sin is quite simply harmless. It's a harmless sin. That doesn't cause any damage. I got a book recently that I think is a Jewish commentary on the Pentateuch, and it has, I think, somewhat naturalistic perspective, not a supernatural perspective, about God's Word. And so it portrays the Ten Commandments as an important advance on other ancient Near East law codes, but not necessarily as descending from God, but arising just from the same natural impulses as those other law codes. But maybe with a special genius to them. And I wanted to read what it said. It gave pretty brief comments on the Ten Commandments, but I wanted to read what it said about the Ten Commandments. It says, several features of the Decalogue are unique. First, the prohibition against worshiping images, which would have had a strange ring in the ancient world. Second, the Sabbath as a holy day on which not even servants or farm animals or non-citizens are to work is equally unprecedented in its time and place. And strangest of all, the final prohibition against desiring another person's property. Now, generally, you might say, or people might say, that coveting is wrong or can be wrong because of what it can lead to. You remember the story of Ahab and Naboth, and it started with coveting. He looked out and he coveted Naboth's vineyard, his neighbor's vineyard. Well, that coveting led to bearing false witness against Naboth, and then it led to murder, and then it led to stealing. And so the coveting, it was expressed in the breaking of some of the other commandments, and you can see how that progressed. From inward to outward. Jezebel, I think, acted independently to carry out some of those things, but I think you get the idea of that illustration. So you can say that coveting is wrong because of what it might lead to. There's a quite parallel argument, if you can make the jump, about an unborn child, that it should be protected if it is viable, if it's able to live outside the womb. And so we respond, no, the unborn child should be protected just because it's a child, just because it's a life. It's wrong to kill it because it's a human life. And so it's the same kind of reasoning. Coveting is a sin if it's viable, if it's able to live outside of yourself and leads to outward acts, but it's not a sin in itself. And it actually comes from the same kind of reasoning, and that is killing a child is only a sin if I can see it. But if I can't see it, it doesn't matter. Or coveting is only a sin if I can see it, if it leads to some outward act. But coveting is not a sin in itself. Well, why is coveting wrong? Well, I've already given you the answer. I gave it the first thing tonight, as all the others as well. It's because sin is lawlessness. That is not a meaningless mantra. It has a very important meaning. Coveting is wrong because it is an offense against God. Colossians, and so it's wrong in itself. It's not wrong because of what it leads to. It's wrong because it's an offense against God. Colossians chapter 3 and verse 5 makes an interesting connection between coveting and something else in the Ten Commandments. It says, Colossians 3 verse 5, therefore consider the members of your earthly body as dead to immorality, impurity, passion, evil desire, and covetousness, which is idolatry. Covetousness is idolatry. And Ephesians chapter 5 is a companion letter
Ephesians chapter 5 and verse 5. For this you know with certainty, that no immoral or impure person or covetous man who is an idolater has an inheritance in the kingdom of Christ and God. The breaking of the 10th commandment is a breaking of the first commandment, which is to think of God differently than how he's revealed himself. And that's why it is wrong. It was because of how it relates to God. God revealed himself to Israel, especially in the Exodus, as a redeemer, as the one who redeemed them from slavery and took them out of the house of slavery. He revealed himself to them as powerful and as good. And the first commandment was, you shall not have another God before me, the way I've revealed myself. You shall not think of me differently from the way that I have revealed myself. But to covet is to think of God differently than how he is. It's to think of him as not good. And it's to think of him as not God. It's to wish another God were a God in its place. And so, again, I'd say that sin is intensely legal. Covetousness is wrong because sin is lawlessness. And this is a law against coveting. It clarifies the law that we have written in our hearts, or the law that's given to us elsewhere in other parts of Scripture. But sin is also intensely personal. To covet is to commit an offense against God. It's to say something about God. It's to imagine him as different from how he is, because he has revealed himself as powerful and as good and is giving us everything that we need. Let me speak a little bit about Roman Catholic theology for a moment, and even how it pertains to their doctrine of sin. Roman Catholic theology teaches that salvation is always, from start to finish, dependent on grace. So if somebody tells you that Roman Catholics believed that you can be saved apart from grace, that's wrong. They've always taught that there can never be salvation apart from grace. In fact, they have stood against those who say otherwise, that you can be saved apart from grace. But they teach salvation always from start to finish is dependent upon grace. But they also teach that salvation is always, from start to finish, a cooperative work between God and man. And so because of that, man, who's saved, can always, at any point in that process, turn away and turn his back on grace and stop cooperating with grace, and so lose salvation. So within this cooperative work, God's grace, necessary ingredient, man's cooperation, another necessary ingredient, together, working together is the process of salvation. Within that salvation, within that cooperative work, they have enumerated two kinds of sin. Venial sin is their word for the lesser kind, which offends and wounds and weakens salvation, but does not destroy it. So you commit a venial sin over a trifling matter, it weakens the salvation process, but without destroying it. And it is a process, because their idea of justification is that God justifies in the sense of making righteous as a process. And so that's what purgatory is for. It's to finish that process that venial sin has offended and wounded and weakened. And so purgatory is to actually make you righteous, to justify you as a process, because according to Catholic theology, God doesn't declare anything righteous that isn't actually righteous. And so you have to become righteous. And venial sin wounds and offends and hinders that process, but doesn't destroy it. But mortal sin destroys salvation. And so if you want salvation back, you have to start over. And there's a way to do that. There's a sacrament for that. It's the sacrament of penance, by which you start over after you have destroyed the process of salvation, and so you have to start again from the start. And so for a sin to be mortal, three conditions must be met together. Not two of these conditions, but three conditions must be met together. And this is from the official teaching, the Roman Catholic Catechism. It says, mortal sin is sin whose object is a grave matter and which is also committed with full knowledge and deliberate consent. So it has to be a grave matter to be a mortal sin, to be a sin that would not only wound the process of salvation but destroy it. It has to be a grave matter
not a trifling matter like a thought or a look, or like hating someone in your heart, but never acting on that hatred or never acting against that person. It has to be a grave matter. It has to be with full knowledge of how wrong it is. Not just an idea that it's wrong, but with full knowledge and with deliberate consent. And so it can't be with mixed feeling. Well, should I or should I not do this? I don't feel right about this, but it has to be a grave matter with full knowledge and with deliberate consent to be a mortal sin. Well, what does Paul say about this? Romans chapter 7 and verse 7. He says, I would not have come to know sin except through the law, for I would not have known about coveting if the law had not said, you shall not covet. So Paul came to know sin through this venial sin, through this, not a grave matter, thou shalt not covet, the least weighty of the Ten Commandments, the last, the tenth of the Ten Commandments. I would not have come to know sin except through the law, for I would not have known about coveting if the law had not said, you shall not covet. I was once alive apart from the law, but when the commandment came, sin became alive and I died. And this commandment, which was to result in life, proved to result in death for me. For sin, taking an opportunity through the commandment, deceived me, and through it killed me. Paul found this commandment, the 10th commandment, the strangest of all, the most venial, the most trifling of all in the eyes of men, to be mortal. And it killed him, this commandment, that thou shalt not covet, thou shalt not desire what doesn't rightly belong to you. Because sin is lawlessness. And so Paul discovered sin through this law. Paul learned that God must use his law to kill us, to reduce us to nothing, so that he can create new life in us out of nothing. When God created the universe, he didn't use any pre-existing matter and shape it into something else. He created out of nothing. He created ex nihilo. Do you believe that? Do you believe that God created out of nothing? Well, when God does the work of new creation, salvation, he doesn't take pre-existing goodness and shape it into something else as it interacts with grace in this cooperative process. But he must destroy pre-existing goodness. He must kill it in order that he might create new life out of nothing. That's the way in which he creates. 2 Corinthians 4:6 says, for God who said light shall shine out of darkness is the one who has shown in our hearts to give the light of the knowledge of the glory of God in the face of Christ. And so he creates new life in the same way, and he does this through Christ, creates it out of nothing. And he uses the law to reduce us to nothing. Thesis 1 of the Heidelberg Disputation, and that's this is Martin Luther, and it's theses that he, a set that he did basically at a similar time with the 95 theses, but these are more concise and profound. And the first thesis, the foundational one that the others are built upon, is this. The law of God, the most salutary doctrine of life, cannot advance man on his way to righteousness, but rather hinders him. The law of God, which is the most salutary, health-giving doctrine of life, cannot advance man on his way to righteousness, but rather hinders him. We who would rather do God's work for him rather than enter his Sabbath rest are hardwired to read the Ten Commandments the wrong way, with coming, reading it with our law that's written in our hearts. We're hardwired to read the Ten Commandments in the wrong way, as if they are meant to advance us in the way to righteousness, when the truth is that they kill us. That's the right way to read the Ten Commandments, the way Paul did it, in order that God might kill, in order to make us alive. And so Paul says in another place, to this day, whenever Moses is read, a veil lies over the heart. But whenever a person turns to the Lord, the veil is taken away because it is removed in Christ. And that's where the law can be seen for what it is. So how do you escape committing sin? And I'm going to close just by reading three passages, and I'll just sort of
try to talk my way through these passages. And the first is in Romans 7, and also going into Romans 8 as well, continuing from that. It speaks of this new life after the Ten Commandments have put us to death. How do you escape committing sin? Sin is lawlessness. And so Paul writes about this new life in Romans chapter 7 and going into Romans chapter 8 too. He writes about this new life using the illustration of a marriage and of the oneness of marriage. And that's what he begins chapter 7 with. I won't read that part. Chapter 7, verse 4. Therefore, my brethren, you also who were made to die to the law through the body of Christ, so that you might be joined to another, to him who was raised from the dead, in order that we might bear fruit for God. So your works through the law, trying to measure up to the law, you were made to die. The law killed you. You died to that law so that you'd be joined to another, to him who was raised from the dead, in order that we might bear fruit for God, with life flowing through us, not our own, but the new creation that God has created that comes to us because we're married to Christ, and everything that Christ has belongs to us, including this new life. And that's the way to avoid sin, is to bear fruit with this new life that's different from what died and what the law put to death, which is us. For while we were in the flesh, ourselves, the sinful passions which were aroused by the law were at work in the members of our body to bear fruit for death. But now we have been released from the law, having died to that by which we are bound, so that we may serve in newness of the Spirit and not in oldness of the letter. Then it skips down. It talks about the goodness of the law for about the rest of chapter 7. We've already read part of that. Then it picks up basically where it left off, chapter 8 and verse 3. For what the law could not do, we've been studying the law, but this is what the law cannot do. What the law could not do, weak as it was through the flesh, God did. Sending his own son in the likeness of sinful flesh and as an offering for sin, he condemned sin in the flesh so that the requirement of the law might be fulfilled in us who do not walk according to the flesh, but according to the Spirit. And I think this is something that is experienced, not just the requirement of the law being fulfilled in us in the sense that the punishment is paid in Christ, which is true, but in the sense of something we actually experience as we walk according to the flesh and not according to the Spirit, as the law being fulfilled in us, in our actions through the life of Christ flowing through us, the new creation after God has put us to death through the law and made us alive in Christ, resting in him, resting in his favor in Christ. The second passage, 2 Corinthians 3, verse 7 through 9. So 2 Corinthians 3, 7 through 9. But if the ministry of death in letters engraved on stones, and that's what we just finished in this series, is the letters that were engraved on stones. I don't know of any other part of the Bible, I don't think, that was engraved on stones, but the Ten Commandments was. If the ministry of death, and that's what it is, it's designed not to help us on our path to righteousness. It's a ministry of death. It's designed to kill us. If the ministry of death in letters engraved on stones came with glory, so that the sons of Israel could not look intently at the face of Moses because of the glory of his face, fading as it was, how will the ministry of the Spirit fail to be even with more glory? For if the ministry of condemnation has glory, much more does the ministry of righteousness abound in glory. And that's the ministry of the gospel. That is the new covenant ministry. So if you want to not covet, you have to remember the 10th commandment has to be rooted in the first commandment. In fact, to not covet, it must be rooted in what is the fulfillment of the first commandment. What am I speaking of there? The first commandment, I like in this series, I've liked to read it with the preamble because I think it makes best sense read with that. Verse 2, I am the Lord your God who brought you out of the land of Egypt, out of the house of slavery. You shall have no other gods before me. You shall not think of me as different from a redeemer, which you've just seen, the Exodus and the plagues that I've redeemed you out of the house of slavery. Don't think of me as different from that. Don't think of me as different from the redeemer. Well, the redemption that's the Exodus and the Passover and the crossing of the Red Sea is only a shadow of the fullest revelation
of who God is, and that is in Christ, where he shows that he's the Redeemer, he's the Son who sets us free. Those who sin, all who sin are a slave of sin, but if the Son sets you free, you're free indeed because he is a Redeemer. And so if you want to not covet, you have to think of God as he is, which is as he's revealed in Christ, as the Redeemer from the house of slavery, which is the slavery of sin. Not coveting, avoiding the sin of coveting, can only be done in the liberty in Christ, which means not earning by what you do, not doing in order to have God's favor, but having God's favor in order to do. And this means believing by faith that all things are yours in Christ. And so I want to turn to the third passage, and I'll close with this and end the series with this, 1 Corinthians chapter 3 and verse 18 to 23.

0: 1 Corinthians 3:18. Let no man deceive himself. If any man among you thinks he is wise in this age, he must become foolish so that he may become wise. The way to become wise in this age is through the law, through obeying the law and achieving your own righteousness that way, like the Roman Catholics do, although they say that that grace is necessary for that process. But if any man thinks that he is wise in this age, he must become foolish. Let the law kill him so that he may become wise. For the wisdom of this world is foolishness before God. For it is written, he is the one who catches the wise in their craftiness. And again, the Lord knows the reasoning of the wise, that they are useless. So then let no one boast in men, for all things belong to you, whether Paul or Apollos or Cephas, or the world or life or death or things present or things to come, all things belong to you. And you belong to Christ, and Christ belongs to God. If you want to not covet, you have to do it in the liberty that's found in Christ. You have to not be wise in this world by seeking to obey the law for God's favor, but you must have God's favor in Christ by faith, and then see through that all things belong to you. All things are working together for your good, and so you need not covet, because you need not think of God as different from what he is, because all things belong to you in Christ. Let's pray. Dear Heavenly Father, we thank you for your word, and both in its ministry of putting us to death and in making us alive. We pray that we would devour, that we would eat your word, and that it would put us to death in our self-righteousness, in order that it might make us alive in the joy and the freedom of having your favor in Christ, that our deeds might come out of an overflow of joy, which is your creation in our hearts, and not something that we're trying to muster up on our own. And we pray these things in Jesus' name. Amen.
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3: Let's pray. Father, we thank you that you have set a hope before us. And the Apostle John wrote that if we have this hope in him, in the one who is set before us, that you use that to purify ourselves. We pray that we'll spend this week looking unto Jesus, the author and finisher of our faith. We pray for our people who are away, who are traveling, those facing medical problems and surgeries and other issues, financial. But we know that you have promised to never leave us and to never forsake us, and we can boldly say that you are our helper. And we thank you for this in Jesus' name. Amen.

Once again, we come to the conclusion of this hour of ministry. We trust that the Spirit of God has spoken to your heart through the preaching of the Word. There is nothing more important than hearing the Word of God and coming by grace to trust in Jesus Christ as Savior and Lord. If this program has brought spiritual blessing and encouragement to your life, we invite you to join with us each week at this same time for the Trinity Bible Hour.

0: 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To reach Trinity Bible Church, drive north from Sandy Boulevard on 148th Avenue, approximately 5 blocks to Whitaker Way. Then turn left. The church and ample parking are on the right at the end of the street. If you would like further information regarding the ministry of Trinity Bible Church, please phone the church office at 503-255-0357 or write the church office at Post Office Box 16732, Portland, Oregon 97292. 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
1: weather. With high pressure over the Pacific Northwest, we're looking pretty good for the rest of our weekend. Low 50s and maybe a few clouds for the overnight hours. We'll get a mix of sunshine and clouds on Sunday and our afternoon high in the low 70s. A few clouds on Sunday night, cloudy in the morning, Monday, sunny in the afternoon. I'm meteorologist Steve Hamilton on KPDQ.
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1: Well, we're singing about what I call the theme of Colossians, Christ in you, the hope of glory. And what a joy it is to gather and have a purpose in singing. God gave us song, and we want to just naturally reflect His glory, His praise. So it's a privilege to worship with you today. Take your Bible and turn to Colossians 3. Colossians chapter 3. We've been in Colossians for a while. If you're just joining us, I want to give you just a little perspective. Christian living is based on Christian perspective. In other words, God gives truth of what He's done for us before He gives a lot of instruction. And you'll see this in most of the epistles. This is a letter, Colossians. Paul wrote to the believers, the church. The church is those who know Jesus Christ, those who put their faith in Him. And he's writing to the church at Colossae, hence the letter to the Colossians. And I want to just glance back at the very first verse of chapter 3. If you've been with us, you say, oh no, we're going backwards. But we've been in chapter 3 a while. It's so rich that I want to just remind us, and particularly if you're just joining us, that what I just said, Christian living flows from Christian perspective. So read with me the first couple verses, reminding us, if you've been with us, and just informing us, if you're just jumping into Colossians 3, since you've been raised up with Christ, when a person puts their faith in Jesus Christ, not only did Christ die for our sins, but our life, our old life, is dead, buried, and risen. We're identified with Christ to be able to say Christ in you, and you in Christ is to be able to say we've been raised up with Christ. We have the same resurrection life, the same eternal life that He has. It's amazing. Since you've been raised up with Christ, keep seeking the things above, where Christ is, seated at the right hand of God. Set your mind on the things above, not on the things that are on earth. You've died, and your life is hidden with Christ in God. When Christ, who is our life, comes back, when He is revealed, then you also will be revealed with Him in glory. Therefore, put to death the deeds of the body. And he goes right on into this chapter now. And it is so full of wisdom and truth that we've been going slow. But he says, hey, you've died with Christ. And then I've said the central exhortation, verse 16. Let the word of Christ richly dwell within you. Let the Holy Spirit so fill you and control you with His word that He can bear the fruit of the Spirit. And you'll be speaking to one another in psalms and hymns and spiritual songs. And then he gets right into very practical instructions, verse 18 and following, for the family. And we've been pausing on it because it's so significant. God designed the family. God is for the family. God is for your family, my family. He wants them to prosper and not only be blessed, but be a blessing to those around us. He created us, and we've seen this, and I'm just reminding us of these fundamental truths. He created us, first page of the Bible, male and female. And then second page of the Bible, he goes back and gives some detail how he instituted marriage. And marriage is the bedrock for the family. And the family is the first and earliest and most profound institution long before human government and all the other things that God instituted. He instituted the family. And so I say that because this is so important. And today, we've redefined the family. I remember when I first heard that term in the public arena, redefining marriage, redefining. And I thought, who do we think we are? But we've done a lot of that today, and there's been a wholesale rejection of God's instructions, God's truth regarding marriage and the family. And whenever God's word is obeyed, oh, let me say it. When God's word is heard and heeded, blessing flows, harmony, joy. Think in terms of the family, the warmth, the security, the joy, the happiness. And I know sometimes we overwork that word, happiness, but actually, coming off the men's retreat when we were spending time looking at the Psalms, that word blessed is the word happy. And when God blesses, he is for us. He gave his own son for us. He'll freely give us anything else we need. And he wants to bless you and me. He wants us to be happy. And wherever God's word is disobeyed, heard but not heeded, neglected, not even heard, why, disharmony, and chaos, and dysfunction, and words that we're all too familiar with because they so describe so many families today. Unhappiness. Unhappy marriages, unhappy homes. And I say, and I actually said it at the men's retreat, who doesn't want to be happy? Have you ever met someone who doesn't want to be happy? Oh, I say, let's listen up. Let's listen up to God's word. And this matter of parenting, we're going to see, we're in verses 20 and 21, children and parents. But we're going to see that parenting today, oh man, so many are desperate for help. I remind those of you who know the Lord and have been heeding his word and experiencing the joy, people all around us, our society is just full of people. There's something within. They want to be parents, as all the sadly, more and more don't even want to be parents. But the brokenness all around us, many are thoroughly discouraged. Maybe you are thoroughly discouraged, just kind of lost hope, intimidated, surrendered to your kids. I mean, our culture is full of people that are thinking, get them into daycare, get them into help so you can have a little time to yourself. Get them into school. Oh, the summer's coming. Get them into camps. Get them into, you know. And sadly, in an affluent society like ours, sometimes it's just if you can afford the right daycare and get them in the right camps and get them in the right places and get them in the right drug rehab. That's the way it goes when you think of it, it's sad. And I don't belabor that. I just simply say, wow, how we need to hear from God. And today we're turning not to what experts have found. Some studies show. Some families have found. We're turning to God's word. Your word is a lamp to my feet and a light to my path. He wants to guide us through life. We're turning to the sure, steadfast word of God. You know, when I say that, we're not turning to what some families have found. Actually, it hit me when I thought those words. Just this week, a young man in his 20s came to me, and some families have found. And when you see Christian families, Christian homes, many of us maybe came to Christ because we saw the difference in the marriage and in the home and in the parent-child, and that's all beautiful. This guy came to me, and his aunt and uncle had so impacted him. He said, I want what they have. And they have Christ. And they have Christ's word. So we're going to turn to God's word. God not only created us male and female, so hence we've been looking at the instructions for wives, verse 18, husbands, verse 19, but he ordained the family. And by the way, he knows all about babies, toddlers, adolescents, teens. He knows. He created us. He's not some religious figure that doesn't realize what it's like today. No, he's our creator. He's our loving Savior. And so, Lord, as we turn to your word, may we be those who hear it and heed it. Amen. Verse 20. Children, be obedient to your parents in all things, for this is well-pleasing to the Lord. Fathers, do not exasperate your children, that they may not lose heart. Now we're going to do what we've been doing. If you're new with us, he wrote two letters that are very parallel, Colossians and Ephesians, from the same prison cell, from the same author, covering the same ground, but he comes at it two different ways. When you have that in Scripture, you can go to school. So we're going to let Ephesians 5 and 6 expand on this just a bit. So turn back to Ephesians. Keep your finger in Colossians if you want. But Ephesians chapter 6, verse 1 is the parallel to Colossians 3, 20. Children, obey your parents in the Lord, for this is right. Honor your father and mother, which is the first commandment with a promise, that it may be well with you and that you may live long on the earth. And fathers, verse 4, don't provoke your children to anger, but bring them up in the discipline and instruction of the Lord. Now, I've been pointing out, and it has really been hitting me, because we're taking some time in Colossians and Ephesians, that there's an underlying theme, and you see it throughout the Scripture, but he underlines it here, of wisdom and folly. Being wise versus being foolish. So just glance with me there at Ephesians. I've been pointing this out. Verse 15 of chapter 5. Therefore, be careful how you walk, your lifestyle, your day-by-day, step-by-step life. Not as unwise men, but as wise. Verse 17, don't be foolish, but understand what the will of the Lord is. The will of the Lord for you and I, Christian. The will of the Lord, anyone within the hearing of my voice, is the way of wisdom. He is the source of wisdom. Don't be foolish. Understand what he wants for you and me. And it carries even to the point where in the marital instructions, verse 21, we saw that we're to submit to one another in the very fear of Christ. And that's almost the beginning. Well, I say almost. The beginning point of wisdom. And so I have this on my mind, and I want you to turn back to the book of wisdom, Proverbs. Proverbs. Right after Psalms, the book of wisdom, Proverbs. And I want to just let God's word teach us and give just a background, because the instructions we're going to see here for the children and parents are counterculture. And if you're just coming in off the street of 2026, you're going to say, wow, really? Just like we saw that in the marital instructions. But man, we need to hear God's wisdom. And so verse 7 of Proverbs 1, the fear of the Lord is the beginning of knowledge. Fools despise wisdom and instruction. He doesn't pull any punches, does he? You read the Bible and you say, I can't buy that. You're a fool. The fool has said in his heart, there is no God. How's that working out for our culture? How's that working out for our lives? How's that working out for our eternity? Well, anyway, he says, fools despise wisdom, but the fear of the Lord, that reverential awe, this is God speaking. That's the beginning of real knowledge and wisdom. Verse 5, a wise man will hear and increase in learning. A man of understanding will acquire counsel, wise counsel. Man, woman, boy, girl, children, parents, you know, acquire wisdom as you listen to God's word. And the beginning of this book just lays it out so well that I want to just read a little bit more. Drop down to verse 20. Wisdom shouts in the street. She lifts her voice in the square. At the head of the noisy streets, she cries out. There's a lot of noise out there, isn't there, today? But there's this one voice that don't let it get crowded out. Don't let the din of information, you know, and all the sources of just, we're inundated with advice and counsel. But wisdom shouts out in the noisy street. At the entrance of the gates in the city, she utters her sayings. How long, O naive ones, will you love simplicity and scoffers delight themselves in scoffing and fools hate knowledge? Turn to my reproof. Verse 22, behold, I'll pour out my spirit on you. I will make my words known to you. Because I called and you refused, I stretched out my hand and no one paid attention, and you neglected all my counsel and did not want my reproof, I will even laugh at your calamity. I will mock when your dread comes. Wisdom speaks here, personified in the Hebrew poetry, and just says, I'm not, if you don't listen, wisdom will laugh at you, so to speak. I will even laugh at your calamity. I will mock when your dread comes. When your dread comes like a storm, your calamity comes on like a whirlwind. When distress and anguish come on you, then they will call on me, but I will not answer. They will seek me diligently, but they shall not find me. Why? Because they hated knowledge and did not choose the fear of the Lord. Well, those sobering words, aren't they? And yet, all of us started there, despising the wisdom of the Lord. And God graciously reached out to us. And if you know Jesus Christ, he's opened the eyes of your heart. And now you say, I long for that wisdom. He is wisdom. Verse 30, they would not accept my counsel. They spurned all my reproof. So they shall eat of the fruit of their own way and be satiated with their own devices. For the waywardness of the naive shall kill them, and the complacency of fools shall destroy them. But he who listens to me, he who shamas, listens, hears me, shall live securely and shall be at ease from the dread of evil. This is a gold mine. You've seen that commercial? They're trying to tell you you can sell your term insurance, I think it is. And you didn't know you had this gold mine you're living with. And there's these guys digging around under somebody's house saying, she doesn't even know what she's got. She's just living on a gold mine. Don't forget to send, you know, go to this company. They'll buy your term life insurance. When I see it, I think, wow, that's so picturesque. We're living on a gold mine that we don't dig into. Job 28 says, men will do anything to get iron out of the dirt. They'll drive shafts down there. They'll pump water out. There's gold down there. There's silver down there. And that's what God says here. I mean, look at chapter 2, verse 4. He's saying, wisdom is available. If you'll seek her as silver and search for her as for hidden treasures, then you'll discern the fear of the Lord and discover the knowledge of God, for the Lord gives wisdom. From his mouth come knowledge and understanding. He stores up sound wisdom for the upright. Oh, boy. I mean, I couldn't help but read you that just because it spoke so much to my heart. As we turn now back to Colossians 3, and he says, children and parents. Children and parents. First, children, verse 20. Children, be obedient to your parents in all things, for this is well-pleasing to the Lord. Let me just walk you through that real slowly. Children, be obedient. Upo, hupo, akuo. You say, what does that mean? Well, it's just two words, and I often use the second word, akuo. It's a compound word. Akuo, you can hear the word acoustics. And it's the word Jesus was constantly saying, hear. If you've got ears to hear, hear. In the New Testament, in the Old Testament, I just quoted shema, the Hebrew word. And the word for, in the Old Testament, shema means hear. And it's also the word for obey. And so you'll find them translated almost indiscriminately, because to hear is to heed. And you get to the New Testament, and amazingly, the Greek language, quite different than the Hebrew, but New Testament written in Greek, akouo, hear, and then he strengthens it with this prefix that means under. To hear under. That's what the word obey is. Children, obey your parents. Secondly, children, be obedient to your parents. He didn't commit you, children. He didn't commit us to the village or the school system. He entrusted us to our parents, not society at large. He doesn't say, oh, hear under what everybody's saying, what the crowd's saying. No, he says, hear under. Be obedient to your parents. Thirdly, children, be obedient to your parents in all things. Children, be obedient to your parents when you feel like it. Doesn't ring right. It's not what he said. When it makes sense. No, he says, be obedient to your parents in all things. God will direct you in all areas of your life. And by the way, these two verses, 20 and 21, children, be obedient to your parents, and parents, secure that obedience. Parents, particularly fathers, secure that obedience. My mom used to say, verse 20 was written to parents. Children, obey. And she meant it. She felt that was a command to her. And my dad, very similar. I don't remember him saying that. I just remember him making sure that we obeyed. He secured obedience. But I would, with all honor to my parents, I would say maybe a better way to say it is, he is speaking to children, verse 20. And he is speaking to parents, verse 21. They come as a package. Maybe a better way to say it, okay? Children, obey your parents in all things. Fourth, for this is well-pleasing to the Lord. Ephesians, the parallel says, for this is right. Righteous. God is the definition of right and wrong. And he says, this is well-pleasing to the Lord. It's right. Okay? Well-pleasing to the Lord. You know, parents, remember that. Children, remember that. This is the right thing. This is God's will. Don't be foolish. Understand what the will of the Lord is. And then he says, it's well-pleasing to the Lord. You know that that is kind of a general purpose statement of the Christian life? We're trying to learn Ephesians 5, verse 10. We're trying to learn what is pleasing to the Lord. Colossians 1:10, he prayed. He prayed that we would walk in a manner worthy of the Lord, pleasing him in all respects. Our life's goal as Christians is not to, hey, please myself. What do I want? What do I like? No, it's seeking to please him. And there was one. It's good to trace this through, so I'm giving you these passages, Ephesians 5:10, Colossians 1:10. There is one who could say, and he did, I always do the things that please my Father, Jesus Christ. John 8:29, I always do the things that please my Father. I can't say that. You can't say that. He said that. He is the truth. Everything he says is true. He always pleased the Father. He was the perfect man, the perfect specimen of what humans should be. And he said, I always do the things that please the Father. I don't seek my will, I seek his will. I don't bring you my teaching, I bring you his teaching. That's our Lord. Paul could say, and he did, look over at 2 Corinthians 5. 2 Corinthians 5. Paul says that we have that as our ambition, to please the Lord. Verse 9. Therefore also we have as our ambition. What's your goal? What's your ambition? You know, that's a strong word. Our ambition. Whether at home or absent, he's been talking about whether dead or alive, whether we're at home with the Lord or absent from the Lord, still down here. Our real home is in heaven. But whether we're alive or dead, our whole ambition is to be pleasing to him. I like that. Actual was the Lord Jesus Christ. I always do the things that please the Father. Ambition should be ours, to be like Christ, Christ-like parenting, Christ-like children, Christ-like wives, Christ-like husbands, Christ-like families. I always do the things that please the Father. That's my ambition, Paul said. Our ambition is to be pleasing to him. And by the way, one of the best statements of what that looks like, glance down to verse 14 there in 2 Corinthians. The love of Christ controls us. This isn't some sort of, you're under a new settled rules now. You got to please a taskmaster. No. We realize he died for me. In this is love we saw last week. That God saw my need and sent his son to satisfy the wrath against sin, to be the propitiation for my sins. He acted on my behalf. That's love. The love of Christ controls us. Having concluded this, that one died for all, therefore all died. And he died for all that they who live, you and me, Christian, should no longer live for themselves, but for him who died and rose again on their behalf. That's the goal of the Christian life, is to please him. To live not for me, but for him. Now, I say that because how could you say something stronger than he does here when he says, this is well-pleasing to the Lord. Obedience of children. And finally, notice Ephesians 6, verse 1, the parallel passage says, is the first commandment with a promise. It's right there in Exodus 20, right next to, you shall not murder, you shall not commit adultery, you shall honor and obey your parents. This is so fundamental of a building block for our lives and for the foundation of civilization. Now, I'm no psychologist. Well, I'm not a psychologist, that's for sure. And I'm not a sociologist, that's what I meant to say. I'm no sociologist, but in my limited perspective, I would say that, you know, we talk about it, the 60s, the 70s, we talk about these decades that come along. And as you look back at our culture, let's just be honest. Hey, the 60s said what? Don't trust anybody over 30. Certainly not your folks, not your parents. And so the 60s, the 70s, the 80s, and here we are in the 20s, 2026. And we rebelled as a culture in the 60s. Don't be obedient to your parents. Do your own thing. Make up your own way. Do what you want. And the culture celebrated it. The music celebrated it. And how's it going for us? Oh, my. The brokenness, the wreckage, the heartache in our culture today. The people, not, most people just wonder, which way do you turn? Because we've spurned God's word. The drug issue, the perversion issue, on and on it goes. It's just very sad. It's very sad. And I will remind you, I won't take the time to look, but I would encourage you to. When Paul describes the human race in Romans 1 and the great need we have for a Savior, he describes the culture of our day. And right in the middle of it, right in all the grossities that describe our culture and the perversions and the depraved thinking that says right is wrong and wrong is right, that heavy paragraph, right in the middle of it, it says disobedient to parents. And in Timothy, when he's describing in the last days, chapter 3, we saw this in the men's study, 2 Timothy 3, when he says, you know, in the last days, men who profess godliness, in other words, religious people, the church, the false church, you might say, holding to a form of godliness, although they've denied its power, the word of God, right in the middle of that list, which is countered by love of self, love of pleasure, love of money, rather than lovers of God, that description, right in the middle of that is this phrase, disobedient to parents. This is central. Well, I must move on. Parents. Parents, verse 21. But you say, well, Scott, he says fathers. Yeah, I noticed that. I'm glad you did too. This word in the plural is translated parents in Hebrews 11 when Moses' parents defied Pharaoh. They saw their son Moses and they hid him. And you know how God protected, and that's an amazing story. But it's translated parents there. And but I do notice too that when he said verse 20, children, be obedient to your parents. He didn't just say dad. He didn't just say fathers. He said parents. He used a different term, a more general, normal term for parents. But then when he moves to verse 21, he doesn't use that parents. He uses fathers. And so when I read this, and excuse me, both in Ephesians and Colossians, I typically read parents, especially fathers. Or you could say it the other way if you like, because he says fathers. And parents too, because he just said, children, obey your parents. But I'm going to say, men, don't neglect parenting. Don't do what we're prone to do ever since Adam sinned and just say, yeah, that's my wife's department. She takes care of the kids. I bring home the bacon. No, no. Don't neglect this God-given duty. Here, God will hold you and I accountable. And it's significant to me that he says, fathers, don't exasperate your children. Don't irritate them. Stir them up. Exasperate. Provoke to anger. That's what Ephesians says, so you can get kind of a handle on it. Two different terms. He says, don't exasperate your kids. And don't provoke them to anger. Turn to Ephesians, because you might be asking, as I do, what exasperates your kids? He said, don't do that. What provokes them to anger. And we don't have to guess. I mean, in one sense, I could say, wow, there are many ways to exasperate your kids. And some teenager says, yeah, that's true. There are many ways. But we don't have to do a lot of speculating. Notice he says, verse 4, fathers, don't provoke your children to anger, but bring them up. He gives a clear contrast. Don't do that, but do this. And so in looking at it, look at it. But bring them up in the discipline and instruction of the Lord. Christian parents, Christian dads, fathers, bring your kids up in the discipline and instruction of the Lord. What does it mean to provoke your kids? Well, I think we could rightfully turn it around and say to fail. To fail to bring them up in the discipline and instruction of the Lord will be exasperating to the kids. It will provoke them to anger. Hence, to fail to bring them up in the training. We're going to look at this just briefly. We can't look at it comprehensively. There's too much here. But I'll just say the practice, the training, the word for discipline, gymnazo. You hear our word gymnasium, and he uses it that way. Training, repeated training, repetition, repetition, repetition, consistency. So to raise them with inconsistency, hither, nither, you know, whatever, is to exasperate and even provoke them to anger. Notice the two results, too. In Colossians, he says, lest they lose heart. Lest they lose heart. Discouragement and disheartened. And in Ephesians, rebellion and anger. Seems to me there's at least two ways that I would underline, given what the scripture's teaching is. There are parents who are permissive and soft and passive and just let things go really all through life. And that leads to weak, disheartened. The world talks a lot about self-image and how we don't know who we are and that kind of thing. That can be traced back to parenting that doesn't follow God's word, doesn't bring them up in the discipline and instruction of the Lord. Just kind of permissive. And then the second way that's very common is to be permissive and casual, and they're so cute when they're young, and just kind of neglect it until they start to hit the teen years, and then come lower the boom. And it's like putting a lid on steam. It doesn't work that way. The scripture says, discipline your son while there's hope. Start early. So let's take just a quick look at Ephesians 6:4. Bring them up in the discipline. Why is that necessary? Well, because ever since Adam and Eve sinned, we are created. Listen to this. I won't have you turn there. Just listen to the fifth chapter of Genesis. We've been looking at these fundamental passages. And in chapter 5, after Cain killed Abel and the disaster of what started to happen in the family, in chapter 5, this is the book of the generations of Adam in the day when God created man. He kind of restates it. And he says, he made him in the likeness of God. We were created in the image of God. He created them male and female, and he blessed them and made them man in the day when they were created. When Adam had lived 130 years, this is third verse of chapter 5, he became the father of a son in his own likeness, according to his image, and named him Seth. And then he goes on into the human race. He doesn't really trace, he did trace Cain's lineage a bit, and it's sad. But he, in chapter 5, now he says, now Adam, after he was 130, he had a son, and he was, notice, in his own likeness, according to his image. We were created in the image of God, but we've been born into Adam's world, Adam's nature, our sin nature. So why is discipline necessary? Because foolishness is bound up in the heart of a child, the Proverbs say. Discipline will drive it far from him. That's why I read the beginning of the Book of Wisdom, because I've been doing some seminars, Chris and I, just as older parents, talking to younger parents, and we've been talking to young parents, and there's a heart to learn what the Scripture says, and where you'll go often is the Book of Wisdom, the Book of Wisdom. And foolishness, I'm told by the Word of God, Proverbs 22:15, is bound up in our heart by nature. But discipline will drive it out. That's a great principle. And the Proverbs are principles. And how we need to imbibe them and just drink them in and hear the wisdom of the Lord in every area of life, but certainly in this matter of parenting. He who spares his rod does not discipline, hates his son. Proverbs 13:24. We tend to say, well, yeah, you love those kids. Yeah, you got to balance it with discipline. But man, the main thing is to love them. But yeah, there's balance. And we put those things like this as opposed to each other. The Scripture says, if you love your son, you'll discipline him. Discipline is love. Lack of discipline is hate. And that's a strong Proverbs 13:24 kind of a statement. Don't hold back discipline from the child, Proverbs 23 says. He won't die. Deliver his soul from Sheol. You know, that's another thing my mom used to say when I was young, and when I was even on into my years when she was kind of preparing me, and even Chris and I would glean wisdom. She'd say, you know, people sometimes give more effort. I remember we got our first dog when I was, I don't know how old I was, 10 or 12. And man, that little puppy, you just wanted to just love him and forget that. And we didn't do a very good job of training that dog, you know. And she'd say, you know, people show more wisdom in dog training than they do children training. And people kind of look like that, you know. But she'd say, your kids have an eternal soul. You shall discipline him and deliver his soul from Sheol. That's a strong one. The rod and reproof give wisdom, but a child who gets his own way brings shame to his mother. Train up a child in the way he should go. It was popular when Chris and I were raising kids. Christian leaders were saying, well, that really doesn't mean the way he should go. It's the way he wants to go. Get to know your kid and know his. And I did a study on that word, and I'll tell you, it is packed with moral freight. Train him up in the way he should go. The way of the Lord. It's one of the most common words in the Old Testament, and it has all to do with the way we should go. The right way versus the wrong way. So these things are so important, and I would just say, be sure and don't neglect the wisdom of God's word in discipline. But then the second thing, instruction. Teach them, instruct them, guide your kids, explain, lay the foundation for right and wrong. From early on, tell them about the Lord and your love for the Lord. Don't just tell them how to live and then you go your own way. No, teach them, instruct them. And when we have child dedications, which I love, it's so exciting to me to see young parents wanting their kids to grow in the Lord. I always exhort that we teach them of him by both example and instruction. Your goal is to bring them to maturity in Christ, to help them see who Christ is, to come to know Christ, and then to follow Christ. Parents, especially dads, don't exasperate your kids. Don't provoke them to anger. Don't just be inconsistent and erratic and tell them one thing and do another. No, set the example. Kids see through. They see what really counts in your life. Make sure they see that when they look at you, they see a man who's all about Christ, a mom who loves the Lord Jesus Christ. Teach them the Scriptures. Oh, yeah. Read to them. Kids can learn a lot more than you think. They're smart. They're foolish, but they're smart. And how we need to instruct them in the ways of the Lord. Begin early to give them responsibility. And in the early years, you'll make the decisions, and then you turn loose, and they'll be making their own decisions very soon. And the whole goal, Hebrews describes maturity as the ability to discern right from wrong. And in the early days, you discern it for them. And as they grow and as you consistently discipline them, then they begin to make choices, and they make godly choices. And what a joy it is to see that and to watch that and to see God build a firm foundation in marriage and in the home. By the way, apply the law. I don't know if that's the way I should put it, but I'll just say it. Apply the law in your home with your kids of consequences. God says, you do this, this is what's going to happen. You'll reap what you sow. And sometimes we try to shield our kids from that. No, early on, let them know there's consequences to disobedience and there's consequences to obedience. And then apply that all the way through, and God will use that. And boy, what can I say? Surround them with prayer. Oh, what drives us to our knees more than our kids? I mean, is this an easy task? No. Maybe the challenge of life. Unless the Lord builds a house, they labor in vain who build it. But cast yourself on Him. And when these young parents come up here quite often, because we've got lots of kids and lots of young families, it's so exciting. And I always exhort them to prayer. And I exhort all of us to pray for one another in this area and plead with the Lord to build our homes. Because unless He builds them, we're laboring in vain. Children, obey your parents. This is right. This is well-pleasing to the Lord. Parents, especially dads, don't neglect this area. Don't neglect the most precious entrustment God has given you. Lord, as we come around the table today and recognize what You have done for us and the communion that we have with You, Father, because of Your Son, oh, I thank You that You didn't leave us just kind of, okay, give it a good shot. And no, You gave us a book of instruction, a book of wisdom. And I thank You that You have given us truth in our marriages, in our homes, really in every way and walk of life. And as we come to this table, we're reminded, Lord, that we had nothing to offer You but sin. And You, in amazing grace, provided a Savior. In this is love. Not that we loved You, but that You loved us and sent Your Son to be the propitiation for our sins. We'll never get over that. We'll be praising You, Father, Son, and Spirit, forever. And today, I would ask right now, as we come into this ordinance that You told us to do regularly, I pray, Lord, that You would expand our capacity to appreciate Your great love demonstrated at the cross. Open our eyes that we would see the beauty that You are for us. You did not spare Your only Son. We pray in the name above every other name, the name of Jesus. Amen. As often as you eat this bread and drink this cup, you proclaim the Lord's death. He gave us this, much like last week. He gave us two ordinances, the Lord's table and baptism. Every time, these are reminders to, we proclaim the Lord's death until He comes. We proclaim his death for our sin, his resurrection. He conquered our sin. He's alive. He's at the right hand of the Father, and he's coming back. And until he comes back, he told us, do this often. And he said to do it with thought. You know, we don't want to just go through a ritual. We want to remember what he did. He said, do this in remembrance of me. So as we come to the bread, we want to remember that he said, this is my body that I gave for you. And we pause before we start. And I'll tell you right now, if you're a believer in Christ, we invite you to participate. You don't have to be a member of this. This isn't our table. You don't have to be a member of this church. But at the same time, all of us who know Christ should do this thoughtfully, because it's a picture of the need to confess our sins regularly. All our sin has been paid for. But as we walk through life, this family meal is a reminder. And he says, confess your sins. Believers are those who confess. So let's pause right now and bow our heads. And if the Holy Spirit brings anything to mind, don't excuse your sin. Rather, turn from your sin and say the same thing God says and thank him that he forgave your sin. Maybe it's the sin of neglect. Maybe it's an attitude that we're hanging on to, or a practice, a deed, a thought, a word. Oh, Father, we praise you and thank you for the body of Christ, that he laid his life down for us. We thank you that you saw us in our need and provided a Savior. Remind us now, Lord, as we participate in what it cost you. Remind us of that, and remind us that you call us to follow me. We thank you in Jesus' name. Amen.

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4: weather. With high pressure over the Pacific Northwest, we're looking pretty good for the rest of our weekend. Low 50s and maybe a few clouds for the overnight hours. We'll get a mix of sunshine and clouds on Sunday and our afternoon high in the low 70s. A few clouds on Sunday night, cloudy in the morning, Monday, sunny in the afternoon. I'm meteorologist Steve Hamilton on KPDQ.
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6: You know, everyone likes a secret. If you're in a restaurant and maybe you're in a table next to some people you've never met before, and one of them says to the other, "I'm going to tell you a secret, and I don't want you to repeat it to anyone," what do? You lean in, right? You don't even know these people from Adam's house, cat, but you want to hear the stinking secret. Well, listen, I have a secret I want to declare to you tonight, a secret that God himself shares with each of us. And it's a secret to having a full and meaningful life. It's the secret to knowing where you will go in the afterlife. In fact, it's the very secret of contentment. So here's what Paul wrote, and I'll read it to you from Philippians chapter 4. "I learned how to be content with whatever I have. I know how to live on almost nothing or with everything. I have learned the secret of living in every situation, whether it's with a full stomach or whether it is with little, because I can do everything through Christ who gives me strength." See, there it is. It's Christ you need in your life. You will find the contentment you've been seeking in life, not in what you have, but in who you know. You'll find that peace you've been looking for, but you must come to him and believe.
5: 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Find out how to begin a relationship with him by going to harvest.org. Just click on Know God. Already know God? Invite others to learn more about what it means to follow Jesus. Answers to questions about the Christian faith, online courses for Christian growth, and video messages from Pastor Greg Laurie can be found at harvest.org.
7: I'm Ruth Kramer with Mission Network News. Israel saw an increase in immigration last year from Western nations. Pastor Kostia Tzivin with the Beit Halal congregation says new arrivals are escaping rising anti-Semitism in the West. When they get to Israel, many come with very little. Messianic believers at Beit Halal congregation are serving immigrants with relief supplies.
8: We help to organize and manage bomb shelters so that they will be more cozy, if we can use such a word for bomb shelter, because sometimes we have 3-4 sirens during the night. And of course, you just sleep in bomb shelter because you can't go back and forth from your apartment to bomb shelter. You just sleep there. So you need a lot of stuff there.
7: Along with physical relief, immigrants are also hearing gospel hope. Pray for peace. And a young Christian woman has reportedly been arrested in Iran amid a growing crackdown. Sat7 received word on Wednesday that a 30-year-old Iranian woman named Azuli has been detained by the regime. John Cernila, president of Sat7 USA, says this arrest hits close to home for the ministry.
9: She has a history of posting pro-Christian content on

0: Instagram. And she's been arrested because of that. And we're getting this information from an employee of ours who works for our Iranian channel, because this employee is related to this young 30-year-old woman.
1: Iran's arrested more than 4,000 people and executed at least 21 since the war began, including many Christians. Srinila says these cases show the very real dangers Iranian Christians are facing, and it's an urgent call for prayer. 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
1: If you have to do wrong to stay on the team, you're on the wrong team. Get off or clean it up. Integrity makes no mean no, and yes mean yes, and making up one's mind regardless of the popular response.
2: There's nothing quite like success to test our mettle. In many ways, prosperity will test our character more than adversity. After all, achievement breeds invincibility. Well, on this weekend edition of Insight for Living, Chuck Swindoll offers a cautionary message about the pitfalls of success and other dangers that threaten our personal integrity. It's number 6 in his 16-part series called Strengthening Your Grip. In this study, we'll expose danger signs that should be heeded so that we walk in humility and dependence on God. Chuck titled his message, Strengthening Your Grip on Integrity.
1: What I want you to do is to carry out an exploratory surgical operation, spiritually speaking. I'd like you to allow the Spirit of God to take the scalpel of the Word of God and to open yourself up to reveal the truth of what's inside. It's going to be uncomfortable, and in some cases, it's going to bring a lot of pain. But I want you to see just how beneficial such a surgical procedure can be. Open the instrument that God is using today in our lives to Proverbs chapter 24, and let's see that test as it's revealed in verse 10. And having seen it, let's allow the Spirit of God to examine how we are in the midst of adversity. 24:10 of Proverbs, Solomon writes, if you are slack in the day of distress, your strength is limited. A major test on mankind is adversity. You can trip along through life, sort of chattering about things spiritually, you know, using a lot of the cliches, saying a lot of the right things, churchy talk, and suddenly adversity pulls the rug out from under you. It reveals the truth of all that stuff you had been saying. If you faint in the day of adversity, your strength really was very small. Turn from Proverbs back 2 books to the book of Job, chapter 4. And let me bring an illustration on the scene so that all of us can identify not with a concept, but with a person. We need that sometime. Job is the man. Chapter 4 is the chapter, and it's Job's journal of suffering. Job has lost everything. 10 fresh graves on a windswept hill, not too far from his home, represents the loss of his 10 children. Imagine it, one after another. By the time the calamity had passed, his home was gone. His treasure was gone. His livestock was gone. His crops were gone. His health was gone. He had nothing. He was a hard-pressed soul, bruised by the blows of adversity. Chapter 4 is the counsel of Eliphaz, the Temanite, who gingerly walks before Job, sees his body covered with boils, and says, if one ventures a word with you, will you become impatient? But who can refrain from speaking? Behold, you have admonished many, and you have strengthened weak hands. Your words have helped the tottering to stand, and you have strengthened feeble knees. That's true. And Eliphaz comes on tiptoe, and he says, verse 5, but now it has come to you, and you are impatient. It touches you, and you are depressed, literally. If you have suffered the blows of adversity, you understand what it means to feel impatient even though you once walked closely with God. Hey, let's face it, it's hard to walk with God when things don't work out, when your world comes tumbling down, when love seems to escape and friends seem far away. The blows of adversity are hard to bear. If you faint in the day of adversity, your strength is small. You're examining yourself. How strong have you been in this year? How well have you endured the afflictions? Only you can gauge that. No one knows but you and God. Now, there's another test. I said there were two. The first is adversity, and it's hard, but it's not the harder of the two, even though from the externals it looks like it is. The second test is prosperity. Yes, I'm convinced that adversity, though it is very, very hard, is not anything as difficult as prosperity. Now, humanly speaking, the tendency is to become proud, arrogant, conceited, self-sufficient. So the first warning, as expected, is don't be conceited. Guard against that. Verse 5, do not lift up your horn on high. Do not speak with insolent pride. I want you to hold your place here for just a moment and look at a couple of parallel passages in Proverbs, okay? Proverbs chapter 27 has both of them. 27, verse 2 and verse 21. Please turn. Proverbs 27, 2 is good counsel for those of you who are prosperous this year. Let another praise you and not your own mouth, a stranger and not your own lips. Wise counsel. If there is to be praise accorded you, let it come from someone else. Don't drop hints. Don't wait with bated breath to hear what someone is saying about you. Relax. Verse 21, same chapter. The crucible is for silver and the furnace for gold. And a man, a woman, a person is tested by the praise accorded him. Isn't that a good verse? The test of your integrity will come not when you are in adverse situations, but when you have become prosperous. Some of you are in the process of becoming very, very good at what you do. Some of you are already great. And by the grace of God, as time passes, you will become even greater, better at it, more adept, more efficient, more well-known. Solomon says that's a test. That's a test on your integrity. Back to Psalm number 75. The second piece of warning is verses 6 and 7. Not from the east, nor from the west, nor from the desert comes exaltation. God is the judge. He puts down one. He exalts another. Look at the last verse we read. He puts down one. He exalts another. The last time I spoke on this, I was speaking to the Pittsburgh Steelers. They were just about to play the San Diego Chargers that night. If you follow football, you know that they were already out of the playoffs. Sitting in front of me were some of the strongest, toughest men you'd ever want to meet. I warned them not all to sit on one side of the room or it would tilt. Men whose names are household words in the sports world. And they had been exalted for four separate occasions. But now, they have been brought low. It is significant to observe those who do not know the Lord Jesus Christ in comparison with those that do. It is interesting to see how much perspective God brings into your life, whether you are at the top or approaching the bottom. These men nodded with understanding when I read, God is the judge. He puts down one and he exalts another. But it isn't as always as notorious as a Super Bowl game. It is in the little things of life. It is in decisions made in your business. It is in those hunches that you carry through on and they work and they pay off. And by, you begin to amass a fortune in your name. So the second warning is keep the right perspective. Don't be conceited, verse 5. Keep the right perspective, verses 6 and 7. And as in the case of adversity, Job was the illustration. In the case of integrity, David is. Turn over a couple of pages. Psalm 78, verse 70. In the very few moments that remain, while you carry out the final part of your exploratory surgery, I want you to compare yourself with David, who became the king. But don't think of David now in robed royalty. I want you to think of David as a little young teenager keeping his father's sheep. I want you to think of him as so insignificant that when Samuel came to pick the next king, remember Saul's successor, that David's own father, Jesse, didn't remember David as even having the potential of being the king. So after Samuel looked at all the sons of Jesse, all seven of them paraded in front of him, and none of them qualified, God didn't prompt Samuel to put his hand on any of them. Samuel says to the father, "Is this all you have?" And he says, "No, by the way, I've got one more." Wouldn't you love to be David? Your father doesn't even bring you in when they're running for king. He leaves you with the sheep. That's where you are. Hey, yeah, I've got one to run. He's out with the sheep. He's keeping the woolies today. You want me to bring him in? Sure, bring him in. And David comes in from watching the sheep, and the next thing you know, he's got oil running down his neck. And people are talking things like king. You know what happens to David? When that's all over, when all that applause has ended and all the brothers are going back to their room thinking, oh man, he got it and I didn't get it. I mean, he was the king elect. You know what he did? He went right back to the sheep. That's impressive. Why, you and I would have been at May Company trying on crowns, or early afternoon anyway. That's what you do when you're on your way to being the king, not David. No way. Look at verse 70 of chapter 78, and you'll see why God chose David. Verse 70 says, he chose David, his servant. I love that. Doesn't refer to him as, outstanding young man. Doesn't say that he had set all kind of pole vault records. It doesn't say that he was super strong like Samson. It says that David was a servant. Let me tell you, a person with integrity has the humility of a servant. You never sense that he's something on a stick. You sense that he or she has the humility of a servant. He was faithful in the little things. My friend, while you do surgery on yourself, ask yourself, am I? You have a tough job to carry out in your employment. Do you do it well when no one is around? You have an assignment to follow through on, and the deadline is due. Do you keep your word and meet the deadline? You make promises. Do you fulfill your word? You owe money. Do you pay the money on time? You have a lot of privacy, and the privacy is entrusted to you. Do you behave yourself morally in your private life? You have an expense account to fill out because you travel every month. Do you keep it honest? You see, it breaks down to just basic things as keeping sheep. He took him from the sheepfolds. I love that. He took him from caring for the pregnant ewes, for those young mother sheep that were still followed by the little suckling lambs. David was in there working with those sheep, and God said, that's my kind of guy. That's the next one. That's Saul's successor. You see, he saw the heart of integrity, verse 72. David shepherded them, that is the people of Israel, according to the integrity of his heart. Honest within, no duplicity, a simple man. Not simplistic, but a simple man. God was big and all of life was little. God was responsible for promotions and demotions, and all of life passed before his sovereign eyes. God saw in David the humility of a servant. He saw the heart of of a shepherd, verse 72, and he saw hands of skill. He guided them with his skillful hands. He got involved. While you're doing surgery, I want to ask you two questions, and they just follow different stories. I want to ask you about your involvement in helping people. Andrew was riding on a subway. The 17-year-old youth was minding his own business when he was stabbed repeatedly in the stomach by attackers. 11 riders on the same car watched the stabbing, but not one came to assist the young man. Even after the thugs fled and the train had pulled out of the station as he lay in a pool of his own blood, not one of the 11 came to his side. Would you have? Same question. A little less dramatic, but equally shocking. Eleanor was shopping at Fifth Avenue, busy Manhattan in New York City. She tripped and broke her leg. Dazed and anguished and in shock, she called out for help from the sidewalk. Not for 2 minutes, not for 20 minutes, but for 40 minutes. 40 minutes on the sidewalk in New York City, broad daylight, as business executives and shoppers and students and merchants walked around her and stepped over her, completely ignoring her cries. After literally hundreds had passed by, a cab driver, obviously irritated, pulled over, hauled her into his taxi, and took her to a local hospital. Would you have stopped? David seems to qualify because he guided them with skillful hands. He got in there and got dirty. He got involved. Integrity doesn't throw around a lot of theoretical promises and toss them here and there and leave people with expectations. Integrity says, I care enough to get involved. Now, you can't meet the needs of the world. They are multiplied millions of needs, but you can maybe meet one or two in a month or two's time, huh? Do you? And I can't stop before I say directly, integrity also means that when I sense something wrong is happening, I stop it or I get out of the way so it doesn't disease me. It doesn't cause me the contagion of wrong. I guess the best book I read this year was not a Christian book. It was a book called The Mind of Watergate by Leo Rangel. The Compromise of Integrity is a subtitle. It's a great book. Rangel analyzes the mind of Nixon and his surrounding cronies during the Watergate era and before it to point out from a psychiatrist's point of view what was happening in the man's head during the time that all of those things were going on. Lifted from this book is a fine dialogue between Senator Baker and a young man named Herbert L. Porter, who was there during the early stages and was swept into the sewer of the whole thing. And in this inquisition, as it were, this question and answer dialogue, Baker tries to pursue the concern for integrity. Baker, did you ever have any qualms about what you were doing, Mr. Porter? I'm probing into your state of mind. Porter, uncomfortably, I was not the one to stand up in a meeting and say this should be stopped. I mean, I kind of drifted along. Baker, at any time did you ever think of saying, I do not think this is quite right. This is not quite the way it ought to be. Did you ever think of that? Porter, yes, I did. Baker, what did you do about it? Porter, I did not do anything. Baker, why didn't you? Porter, after evidence of much inner thought on his face, in all honesty, probably because of the fear of group pressure, of not being a team player. Let's learn a lesson from Watergate. Let's learn a lesson from Jonestown. Let's learn never to be forgotten lessons from those same situations that happen by the dozens every year. If you have to do wrong to stay on the team, you're on the wrong team. Get off or clean it up. Oh, well, Chuck, I mean, that's making waves. Integrity makes waves. Integrity makes no mean no, and yes mean yes, and making up one's mind regardless of the popular response. Well, a surgery is painful. This year was adverse for some of you. It was prosperous for others. God beautifully has arranged a plan to bring us to a place of self-examination on a regular basis. You know that? Because the fog of ecclesiastical liturgy has covered over the Lord's table, we've lost the simplicity of it. It is designed to make us think, child of God. God doesn't parade the elements in front of us so we can gulp down a piece of cracker and drink down some grape juice to go on our own merry way. No, he says that's what they did in Corinth. For that cause, many of you are weak and sick, and some of you have died. No, before you let that piece of pastry touch your tongue, and before that liquid goes down your throat, you be sure you examine yourself. And then you may eat of that bread and drink of that cup. When you observe the table of the Lord Jesus, you are involved in the most serious and significant kind of worship in all of life. It is the perfect opportunity for any without Christ to receive him. It is the perfect opportunity for there to be a cleansing of the tumors of sin, where the Spirit of God excises them one after another as they are laid out before his scalpel. You see, you must operate on yourself. And the Lord Jesus Christ promises that every one of those things you bring before him that have no business in your life, he will take away and forgive you. May we bow together. We now enter this very serious time of worship. We must enter with a prepared heart. No one can come to this table with unwashed hands. It is heresy. It is heresy to take the elements that reflect the body and blood of our Lord Jesus Christ with a heart that is not clean before him. I warmly and compassionately invite you who come today without Jesus Christ to receive him now and partake with us as a brand new babe in the family. And child of God, I must warn you that you must be sure you are clean, having confessed to him those things he has pointed out to you in this message, before you partake with others. I must add, if you refuse to do that, you must please let the elements pass, lest you drink judgment unto yourself. This will be a time of quietness. We will later leave in absolute silence. Our visiting will happen outside, but in the quietness and darkness of this room, we will worship and pray together. Our Father, our God, we have been stimulated with the truth of your word. We have reflected on our adverse times this year. We thank you for sustaining us in grace. We now turn in worship, and having analyzed our own level of integrity, we find ourselves in need of cleansing, refreshment. We pray that you will do that now. We love you, we adore you, we lay our lives before you, Father, because of Jesus Christ. In the name of Jesus Christ, the Lord, we pray. Amen.
2: 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And Nehemiah's story was written for you. God gave him an impossible assignment: rebuild Jerusalem's walls from rubble against fierce opposition with limited resources. And what Nehemiah did has been studied by leaders ever since. Chuck Swindoll brings that story to life in his remarkable book, Hand Me Another Brick. 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

0: This is the Question and Answer Program, a ministry of the Through the Bible Radio Network with our Bible teacher, Dr. J. Vernon McGee. Before we get to the third of our four-part series on why four Gospels, we'd like to start today's program with a question or two. The first comes from a listener in Indianapolis, Indiana, who spends some time on the issue of 1,000 years being like a day. He asks, could this mean that creation took 6,000 years?
1: And I have a notion that's what he was getting to all the way through. A day is 1,000 years, and there are 1,000 years of creation. And I personally take the 24-hour day of creation, but to attempt to date those days, that's the problem. I don't think anyone can date those days at all. And very candidly, we've been told very little about creation. Moses was not interested in giving us a lesson in geology or a lesson on science. He just is giving us the religious history of mankind. He doesn't go into a great deal of details, very frankly, that we as human beings might like to go into about what did Adam do during the week? I mean, did he have a program set out for him? What did he do on Monday? We're not told anything really about Adam. I don't know how well Adam slept at night. I take it he did all right. I'm not sure he slept at night. There are a great many things we're not told. And all we could do would be just speculate. So I have come to the conclusion that all of this scientific endeavor today to try to determine actually the origin of life and the origin of this universe is really a waste of time. But fortunately, as man has attempted to explore all of this, he's come up with some little side benefits. There's been some spin-offs from it that have been very helpful, I think. So let the scientist alone. Let him keep playing in his laboratory, both the Christian and the non-Christian. They get some good spin-offs every now and then, but they don't know when life began or how it began. The only place in the world you're going to find out how it began is in the first chapter of Genesis. In fact, in the first verse in Genesis, in the beginning, God created the heavens and the earth. And I haven't read anything better than that at all.
0: We turn now to a question from a listener in Los Angeles, California, who writes, what does a person have to do to have contentment in the heart or peace of mind? That is, to get rid of that feeling of insecurity.
1: Now, if you want peace of mind, the scripture is very clear on that. Being justified by faith, we have peace with God through our Lord Jesus Christ. Now, that's a present benefit that is yours if you can see that by faith that you're saved and that God, by his grace, has extended grace to you, not because of merit, but because you have a need. You can't save yourself, and he's agreed to do it. Now, if you can enter into that and rest in Christ, believe him, then you can have peace of mind. But now, if you mean by that you're going through this world wrapped up in cellophane or packed in cotton, you're just entirely wrong about that. Because when you get on a plane, for instance, and you get in a storm and it begins to wobble up and down, you'll be a very strange individual if you don't lose a little of your peace and become a little concerned about the situation. And that would be true if you're in a house that's on fire. If you don't get a feeling of insecurity, you're entirely without feeling, so that you can have that deep peace of mind only through Jesus Christ.
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1: Now we are dealing with a large question, why four Gospels, in order to answer many questions. And one of the questions is, why does the Gospel of Matthew have the genealogy of Christ? Now I've come to that today to deal with that in particular. And it opens with these majestic words, the book of the generation, or the genealogy of Jesus Christ, the son of David. And that ties into everything God promised David and his line. And that is the thing that God had promised to Abraham. He promised to make him a blessing to all people. And now that one has come, the Savior of the world. That genealogy was never challenged. That's who he is. The Jew would say, sure, if he's the son of Abraham, if he's the son of David, I'll listen. Matthew wrote for the Jew. And then the genealogy is given to explain why Joseph could not be the father. Actually, the value of the genealogy is not to show how he could be born of a virgin, but how he could not be born any other way. Because Matthew makes it very clear that Jeconiah is in that genealogy, and those that knew the Old Testament were aware that there had been a curse pronounced upon that line, and no one in that line could sit upon the throne of David. How can Joseph have a son to sit on the throne of David? He can't. However, he can be the husband of Mary, who is also in the line of David, through another route. Through David's son, Nathan, and by being her husband, Joseph can give to Jesus the royal rights and the legal rights to the throne of David. Israel needed to know that, and Matthew wrote for that reason, and that's the reason the virgin birth is recorded in the Gospel of Matthew. That makes it all important, friends, and I hope that you see that there is a movement here, and it is slanted to the religious man. For instance, the Sermon on the Mount is to be the law of the kingdom. It's to be the law of a people that are going to be regenerated and live in a kingdom that's coming here on this earth. And that law be pretty hard to put it in force today, and it's impossible for any unregenerate man to live by it. This is given to the religious man. This is given to a peculiar people to meet a particular need. Now, I can't go into all of that because I need to move now to the Gospel of Mark. That's written, as we've said, for the strong man, directly in that day to the Roman, and today to those that come in under that classification. Now, let's look at it. When the founding fathers came to our Shoahs, they did not come on an invasion. I think that's remarkable to see. They did not come to make war. They did not want to fight the Indians, but they tried to make peace with them, and they did at the beginning. They did not come to exploit others. They did not come to rape the land of its wealth. They truly came in peace to worship God. Now, that was their mission when they came to this land. We find that the strong man had a different mission. The strong man was the Roman Empire. And for almost a millennium, the Roman brought peace to the world. They brought a peace that was obtained by a different philosophy from that of the man who founded our nation. Their methods were contrary to ours, and contrary to the word of God. The legions of Rome marched over the then known world. Rome was part of the image that Daniel interpreted from Nebuchadnezzar all the way down to the feet of iron and clay. And it was typified by iron. Rome was hard as iron. The Romans were men of will and strength. They undertook the Herculean task of ruling the world, and they did it for 1,000 years. They believed in power. They believed in human power expressed in law and order, and they would subordinate the individual to the state. They attempted to attain a universal state. They built highways over the territories that they conquered to give them ready access so that they might indeed rule the world. They promised those that they had conquered law, order, and protection, and the iron heel of Rome was put down on the neck of mankind. They represented the idea of active human power in the ancient world. They embodied the idea in the state or empire as the repository of law and justice. They came in process of time to deify the state as the grandest concrete manifestation of power. With the consciousness of being born to rule the world, they pushed the idea of national power to universal power and universal empire. Caesar Augustus, who passed the tax bill that moved Mary and Joseph down to Bethlehem, was actually a great nephew of Julius Caesar. His name was Caius Octavius. He took the name of Caesar because it was a name that would stand against the world, but he wanted a title, and the Senate suggested many titles. He declined to be called king or dictator because neither title signified enough for him. He took the title of Augustus because it not only carried the connotation of politics, but the connotation of religion. That is what Rome presented to the world. Gibbon, who probably made the greatest study of the Roman Empire, said, and by the way, he was not a Christian, "The empire of the Romans filled the world, and when the empire fell into the hands of a single person, the world became a safe and dreary prison for his enemies. To resist was fatal, and it was impossible to fly." Although Rome brought peace to the world, it was a frightful peace. Dr. Robert Culver wrote one of the most brilliant books on Daniel that I've ever read, and listen to what he had to say. He says, 2 millennia ago, Rome gave the world the ecumenical unity which the League of Nations and the United Nations Organization have sought to arrive in our time. The modern attempts are not original at all, as many of our contemporaries suppose, but are revivals of the ancient Roman ideal, which never since the time of Augustus Caesar has been wholly lost. And that's a remarkable statement, by the way. They were ruling the world when the Lord Jesus Christ was born. And in this connection, Dr. Gregory further states concerning the Roman, he was to try whether human power, taking the form of law, regulated by political principles of which a regard for law and justice was most conspicuous, could perfect humanity by subordinating the individual to the state and making the state universal. Its Herculean tasks and its universal empire furnished the highest expression of the human soul as the repository of the energy for shaping the world to law and order. The Roman, as the man of power, was to attempt the solution of perfecting mankind and bringing a millennium here upon the earth. But my friend, is the awesome picture that is presented of the great empire that ruled in that day when Jesus was born in Bethlehem, Rome represented active human power in the ancient world. It led to dictatorship, and it led finally to worship when the power was vested in one man and the worship of that man. At this time, Paul says, when the fullness of the time was come, God sent forth his Son, made of a woman, made under a law. Christ lived and died and rose from the grave in the Roman Empire. One day, a little Jew by the name of Paul hobbled into the city of Rome with a message that Gibbon said shook the empire to its foundation. Of this message, Paul had written, "For I'm not ashamed of the gospel of Christ. It's the power of God unto salvation to everyone that believeth, to the Jew first and also to the Greek." God sent a message to that segment of the world. It was the gospel of Mark. John Mark is the writer. This young man was evidently schooled in Roman thought. He himself apparently was a man of action, though he certainly was a coward at the beginning. You read Acts 13:13, but he made good finally. His gospel is actually Simon Peter's account. Evidently, John Mark got the facts from Simon Peter. Simon Peter was likewise a man of action. He liked action better than he liked logic. And this is the man that the Spirit of God chose to be the first one to go to a Roman centurion and preach the gospel. Now let's turn to that record, as it's rather important. Simon Peter had been coached by the Spirit of God, regarded going to a Gentile, which he'd never done before. Listen to him. Then Peter opened his mouth and said, "Of a truth, I perceive that God is no respecter of persons, but in every nation he that feareth him and worketh righteousness is accepted with him. The word which God sent unto the children of Israel, preaching peace by Jesus Christ, he's the Lord of all." But this is a new kind of peace. It's a kind of peace that you do not have to send an army to bring about. Kind of peace that comes inside of a man. It's not imposed by outside force. Another Roman centurion yonder in Philippi was startled when he found that all the doors of the prison were open, supposing the prisoners had escaped. He knew nothing of the kind of power that could hold men without prison bars. A centurion was a realist. He was a man of physical power, believing only in that. Now follow Peter as he continues his message to the Roman centurion. "Now God anointed Jesus of Nazareth with the Holy Spirit and with power, who went about doing good." That's interesting, because that's what the Roman thought he was doing, and believed in doing, going about and doing good. "Who went about doing good and healing all that was oppressed of the devil, for God was with him. And we are witness of all things that he did, both in the land of the Jews and in Jerusalem, whom they slew and hanged on a tree." Now this, you see, is the way Peter gave the gospel to a man of action, a Roman. And he goes on, "Him God raised up the third day and showed him openly." Peter was a man of action. Most of the church fathers concur that Simon Peter's the one who gave the facts to John Mark. Let me give you just a couple of quotations to support that statement. Papias, associate of Polycarp, heard the words of the apostles from those who were their followers. He writes, "Mark, the interpreter of Peter, wrote carefully down all that he recollected, but not according to the order of Christ speaking or working." And Tertullian, one of the great minds of North Africa, he was from Carthage, wrote that the gospel which Mark published may be affirmed to be Peter's, whose interpreter Mark was. And Clement says, "There was a group of Roman knights that requested Simon Peter to leave in writing the things he had taught them." And that is John Mark who wrote for him. And again, this could be emphasized. The gospel of action, and it's suited for today. Now, somebody asked, well, why in the world don't we have here a genealogy, if he's a man of action? Well, when you hire a man to do a job, maybe it's an important job. Maybe you're a big contractor and you want someone that can put up a big steel scaffolding for a 50-story building. The man that comes to apply for the job, you don't ask him whether his ancestors came over on the Mayflower. You don't care about his genealogy. He may be descended from Queen Elizabeth. And how in the world would you want to fit that into the application for the job? May I say to you, what you want to know, can he do the job? Does he have the power to do the job? Now, when you go through the Gospel of Mark, it's the briefest gospel. Jesus is a man of action. And you have miracle after miracle recorded. Jesus did this, and Jesus did the other thing. The Gospel of Mark is definitely a gospel of action. It is adapted and directed to men of action. And the genealogy is not important at all. Therefore, the virgin birth is not put in it. I've always felt that giving out the Gospel of Matthew, or giving out a New Testament to folks that know nothing about the Bible, is maybe not the way to begin. I've often thought that the Gospel of Mark was the one to give out. And during World War II, I think it was the Moody Bible Institute that gave out the Gospel of Mark. And I thought, my, there's somebody up there that sure is smart because they're giving out the right one. A great many feel like they ought to give out the Gospel of John. And don't misunderstand me. We're going to see when we come to it, that's the wretched man. And there are a lot of wretched folk today in our midst. And they don't have to be poor to be wretched. Some of the most miserable people in this world are the rich people. They're the ones who commit suicide. But nevertheless, it's in that class, the wretched man. And here in Mark, it's the man of action. So you find that Mark is recording the miracles the Lord Jesus Christ performed. I'd like to pick up and cite several of these things because I think they're very important. Now notice that the Lord Jesus, when he starts out, he's already marching. And I come to Mark 1:14. And after John was put in prison, Jesus came into Galilee, preaching the gospel of the kingdom of God and saying, the time is fulfilled, the kingdom of God is at hand, repent and believe the gospel. Believe me, that's action, is it not? Notice what follows. Now as he walked by the Sea of Galilee, he saw Simon and Andrew, his brother, casting a net into the sea, for they were fishers. And they came into Capernaum. And straightway on the Sabbath day, he entered into the synagogue and taught. That's Mark 1:21. Then Mark 1:22. And they were astonished at his doctrine, for he taught them as one that had authority, and not as the scribes. And he just keeps moving. Let's go down to Mark 1:30. But Simon's wife's mother lay sick of a fever, and straightway they tell him of her. And he came and took her by the hand, lifted her up. Immediately the fever left her. My, action everywhere he goes. And we read on down at verse 32, and in the evening when the sun did set, they brought unto him all that were diseased and those who were possessed with demons, and all the city was gathered together at the door. Literally, there were thousands of people in that country at that particular time that had had their eyes open. The blind had had their eyes open. That's the reason that the enemy never did deny that he performed miracles. They were walking all over the place in that day. He was a man of action. This

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3: 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There's no baby talk in the Gospel of Mark. There's the man of action that is there. 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
1: 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Coming up in just a moment, we're going to hear more from Dr. David Jeremiah in Turning Point, and then it's Simple Faith with Pastor Bill Henry on 93.9 KPDQ.
2: With high pressure over the Pacific Northwest, we're looking pretty good for the rest of our weekend. Low 50s and maybe a few clouds for the overnight hours. We'll get a mix of sunshine and clouds on Sunday and our afternoon high in the low 70s. A few clouds on Sunday night, cloudy in the morning, Monday, sunny in the afternoon. I'm meteorologist Steve Hamilton on KPDQ.
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4: You know, everyone likes a secret. If you're in a restaurant and maybe you're in a table next to some people you've never met before, and one of them says to the other, I'm going to tell you a secret and I don't want you to repeat it to anyone. What do? You lean in, right? You don't even know these people from Adam's house cat, but you want to hear the stinking secret. Well, listen, I have a secret I want to declare to you tonight. A secret that God himself shares with each of us. And it's a secret to having a full and meaningful life. It's the secret to knowing where you will go in the afterlife. In fact, it's the very secret of contentment. So here's what Paul wrote, and I'll read it to you from Philippians chapter 4. I learned how to be content with whatever I have. I know how to live in almost nothing or with everything. I have learned the secret of living in every situation, whether it's with a full stomach or whether it is with little, because I can do everything through Christ who gives me strength. See, there it is. It's Christ you need in your life. You will find the contentment you've been seeking in life, not in what you have, but in who you know. You'll find that peace you've been looking for, but you must come to him and believe.
3: 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Already know God? Invite others to learn more about

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3: Welcome to Turning Point Weekend Edition. The more like Christ you are, the happier you are. But the opposite is also true. Today, Dr. David Jeremiah looks at surefire recipes for both happiness and misery. 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
4: One of the most often discussed questions when we get together with our friends centers around our happiness. And there are many ideas about happiness that take us in the wrong direction. The Bible reminds us that happiness is blessedness found in righteousness. And we're going to learn more about that today as we talk about this from Psalm chapter 1.
5: When the psalmist describes the way toward God, he does so by telling us what it is not and then telling us what it is. You see, because of the readers of this hymn, and obviously because of all of us, in order for us to really get into what it means to be happy, the psalmist has to take his checklist and check off all the things that men try and say it's not any of these things. And as he describes the happy man in verses 1 through 3, he talks about him in two ways. First of all, he talks about the fact that he avoids the downward pull of evil. Listen to his words in the first verse. Blessed is the man who walks not in the counsel of the ungodly, nor stands in the path of sinners, nor sits in the seat of the scornful. Not is in the verse once, nor is in the verse twice. Three times in essence, the psalmist negates conduct and he says, happiness is not going to be here. Don't get involved here. Now, this is an incredible verse because it is a trilogy of threes. Let me say that again. It is a trilogy of threes. There are three threes in verse 1. And if you read the verse that way, you will understand that what the psalmist is trying to do for us is to paint a picture of the gravitational pull of evil. It is like a vortex that catches us in it, and it always pulls us down. It is the progressive, declining pressure of evil in the life of a person. And what the psalmist wants us to understand clearly is this. He is saying to us, blessed is the man who doesn't get caught up in the downward gravitational pull of evil in his life. Now, if you read the verse carefully, you will notice that the three sets of three are like this. First of all, first set, walk, stand, sit. Do you see that? The second trilogy, counsel, path, seat. And the third, ungodly, sinners, scornful. All of these progressively move away from God. And I want to remind you of something that I think we all know, but maybe no one's ever verbalized before. We always talk about momentum and how important momentum is. It sure is important in football and in basketball. It's important in life. We like to have a sense of momentum. It's wonderful to be in a church that's got a sense of momentum. But did you know that evil has momentum too? That you can get caught up in evil momentum? That you can get so caught up in evil that it carries you along like you were born along with the wind? And that's what the psalmist is talking about here. He is telling us that you can get involved in evil in such a way that the momentum of influence begins to capture you. That's the first category. And here he talks about these three words, counsel, path, and seat. The counsel of the ungodly. He said, blessed is the man that doesn't get caught up in the counsel of the ungodly. The counsel of the ungodly is nothing less than the philosophy of the natural man who seeks to understand his existence and his control without regard to God. You see, to be ungodly isn't what some of you think. It's not to be a murderer or a rapist or a bank robber or a child molester or whatever you may think of when you think of ungodly. The word doesn't mean anything like that, although it may include those things. To be ungodly, listen to this, you can be a good person and be ungodly. To be ungodly means to live your life minus God. So it's a lifestyle, you see, but it starts listening to the counsel, kind of falling into the pattern, and then settling in to the lifestyle. That's the downward pull of influence. Notice the second category, the momentum of involvement. Notice the three words. First you walk, then you stand, and then you sit. It's kind of a different way of saying the influence translates into involvement. You walk along, then you stand, and then you sit. Someone has described the walk as a reference to our daily decisions, the things that we decide on a daily basis. The standing is to the making of a commitment, and the sitting is the settled attitude of lifestyle. First, we make little decisions that are minus God. Then we make commitments that cement those decisions, and then finally we settle into the attitude of a life without God. It's so easy to do. And there are lots of Christian people who could tell me, you've come back to God having gotten into that. But all of a sudden you woke up one day and you said, my goodness, you know, 20 years ago we used to never miss church, and then this happened. We made this little decision. And then out of that decision we made this little commitment. Maybe we bought a place that took us out of the town. And all of a sudden we found ourselves in a lifestyle. Now remember, what is the psalmist saying? Blessed is the man who doesn't get caught up in the gravitational pull of evil in his life. Here's the third issue of momentum. First of all, it's influence. Then it's involvement. And thirdly, there's a momentum of intensity. Notice, he moves from ungodly. That's sort of a person who's passive about spiritual things. He doesn't have time for God, but it's okay if you have time for God. You understand what I mean? Then there's the word sinner. I looked this word up, and you know what the Hebrew word here is? The Hebrew word for sinner is a word which means to make a loud noise or to cause a tumult or to make trouble. And it's kind of the word for partying. It's the party animal. First of all, he's kind of minus God. He's not into God that much. But then he gets kind of caught up into the worldly lifestyle. He gets into the parties. And then the third word is the word scornful. Now watch this. He's not influenced anymore by the people outside. He has himself become an influencer. Do you see what I'm saying? He's moved from being passive about God to being involved in practicing anti-God things to now he is an atheist in a sense, and he is scornful of God. He curls his lip at God. Somebody says something to him about going to church. You got to be kidding. You do what? You take the only day that you can really call your own and you go to church? And Sunday night too? Oh my word. And so he becomes the critic of the Christian, the scornful. You see what's happened? It's the downward pull of evil. He's gone from ungodly to sinner to scornful. Blessed is the man, happy is the man who doesn't get caught up in the gravitational pull of evil. Amen? Now, here's the positive side. The righteous way not only avoids the downward pull of sin, but the righteous way accepts the decisive place of Scripture in life. But his delight, says the psalmist, is in the law of the Lord, and in his law he meditates day and night, and he shall be like a tree planted by the rivers of water that brings forth its fruit in its season. Its leaf also shall not wither, and whatever he does shall prosper. The first thing the psalmist says is that the believer who is headed toward happiness on his way toward God, not away from God, this believer delights in the Word of God. Now, I wasn't sure what that meant, but I want to contrast it for you. Do you know how a lot of Christians read the Bible? They read the Bible to find out how far they can go before they cross the line. Do you understand what I mean? I've talked to people like this. They don't read the Bible to find out what God wants them to do. They read the Bible to find out what God will let them do or what they can do without getting into a whole lot of trouble. Now, the person who delights in the law of God is totally opposite that. Here's what he does. He comes to the Bible, and in his heart, there's this incredible desire that he wants to please God. And so he reads the Bible, and he reads it like he was a detective trying to find little clues about how he can please God with his life. Not trying to find ways that he can get by with the things he wants to do, but he opens the book and his prayer in his heart is, oh God, what I really want to do with my life is I want to please you. I want to bless you, Lord. And I want to read your book today. And maybe you could just show me one little thing, one little nugget that I could mine that would help me please you. Did you ever read the Bible like that? Did you ever come to God's word like that? I want to tell you something. That's how you delight in God's word. Because I want you to know something, friend. If you come to God with that spirit, you'll find little nuggets everywhere. Because God just loves to show his children how they can please him. Because God's a parent. Are you with me? The most unheard words from children. Is there anything I could do to help you today, Mom? What would you do, Mom, if you heard those words? You would go over and examine to see, is this an imposter? Did this person get in my house by mistake? And kids, you know, if you're going to go home and do that, maybe you could give your parents a little time to kind of get ready and warm up to this, because this could be a little lethal if you drive, you know, just straight out. But if you really knew they meant it, wouldn't it be incredible? Wouldn't it truly be incredible? I mean, if every morning at breakfast... Oh, no, let me do it today. He did it yesterday, Mom. Well, I know, we can all dream, right? But I want to tell you something. That's what it means when the Scripture says to delight in God's Word. It's to come to the Word of God with your heart motivation being, Lord, how can I please you today? And the Scripture says that when you delight in the Word of God, when your heart delights in the Word of God, now watch carefully, that will translate into this wonderful thing, and that is that your habits will be dictated by the Word of God. Did you know that? When you delight in the Word of God, it will automatically determine that your habits are dictated by the Word of God. Why? Because if you're coming every day and say, Lord, how can I please you? He'll show you, and it'll translate into life. And the psalmist gives us a couple of clues here as to what that will mean. First of all, you will discover that your strength comes from God's Word. The Scripture says he's like a tree planted by the streams of water. Just like a tree is nourished by the constant supplies of water, without which under the blistering sun the tree would surely die, so the life that is rooted in the Word of God will also be established and it will be strong. When you get your roots down deep into God's Word, it's like the tree sending its roots down deep into the water next to the stream, and it grows strong. Not only will you discover that your strength comes from God's Word, but you will discover that your stability comes from God's Word. Watch this. A fruit tree that is planted by the banks of the river suggests stability. That's what the whole image is about here in the psalm. The tree is firmly rooted in the soil, so that it can resist the storm. There are trees that are standing today, I am told, that were here when this country was discovered. And they have stood strong through the Civil War, through all kinds of stress and struggle in this land. And if you go to the right place, you can see trees that are just as magnificent and just as beautiful as they were in their prime. Why? They've got a tremendous root structure. And they are strong. If you've seen the redwoods, do you ever stand beneath one of those things that you could drive a car through? And just try to imagine something growing out of the ground that big? And did you ever see a tree that was so big that you knew in your heart there's no thunderstorm or lightning storm that is going to ever happen on this earth that's going to touch that tree? I mean, that tree is invincible. And that's the kind of stability God wants his people to have. And he says to us in his precious word that when you put your roots down deep into God's word, you will become a person of great stability. Notice, keep reading. Not only will you find your strength from God's word and your stability from God's word, but here's one I love. You will find that your spontaneity comes from God's word. There's a little phrase here. It says, its leaf also shall not wither. Now think with me about that for just a moment. The leaf, now watch carefully, the leaf is the outward testimony of the tree. Isn't that true? The leaf is the outward testimony of the tree. The leaf tells you this is this sort of tree. And for the Christian, his testimony, his relationship with God, the scripture says when the roots are down deep into the Word of God, the testimony of the Christian will not wither. It will be a vibrant, beautiful testimony of who God is. Someone has written that all God's trees in the Christian sense are evergreens. They're evergreen. They're always green. They're beautiful testimonies to the stability and strength of the being. And they don't wither. When the sun comes out and when the storms come, that tree stays strong. There's much talk these days about the testimony of the believer. How our values have changed. How our conduct has changed. You hear it everywhere you go. But the leaf does not wither. Listen to me. The leaf does not wither if it's rightly connected. Do you understand what I'm saying? You tell me, oh, here's this guy. I thought he was a great Christian. Man, he withered. He withered. Under the pressure of temptation, under the pressure of sexuality, under the pressure of finances or whatever, he withered. I can tell you something about him. If he withered, he wasn't rightly connected. Because the leaf is the outward testimony of the life that's in the person. And if you are rightly connected, what does that mean? Your roots go down deep into the Word of God. You're drawing energy from your time with God. You will not wither. That's the testimony of God's Word. So let me tell you something. If you withered, it wasn't the withering that was the important thing. It was the unconnecting back here someplace that caused it to happen. Some of you are withering right now. Nobody knows it but you. But you know it. And you know you're withering because back yonder someplace, you disconnected. And now all of a sudden, the elements are beating against you and there's no source of life to keep you strong and green. The spontaneity of your life comes from the Word of God. I read something that a secular humanist wrote. Don't read too much of them, but this guy's pretty famous. His name is Maslow. You've read of him, I'm sure, if you've had psychology. He wrote these words. Listen to this. He said, "What man needs but does not have, he seeks for unceasingly and becomes dangerously ready to jump at any hope, good or bad. The cure for this disease is obvious. We need a validated, usable system of human values that we can believe in and devote ourselves to because we know they are true." I thought to myself, where have you been? The Bible's been around here a long time. That's the system of believable human values that are true. And the secular humanists don't even know it exists. But people who sink their roots down deep into this book will find strength and stability and spontaneity. And yes, there's one last thing. They will also find success. Look. It brings forth its fruit in its season, and whatever he does shall prosper. You want to be prosperous and successful? The Word of God says this is how you do it. Get your spiritual roots down deep into the Word of God. You say, does that mean that if I become a practicing, studying Christian that I'll become wealthy? No, I'm not into that. Neither is the Bible. We define success so strangely, don't we? Someone has said that prosperity and success for the believer is like a zero. It is a zero until you put a one in front of it. Then it becomes a 10. If you put another zero, it becomes 100. It becomes 1,000. But the zero is a zero until there is a one. And true believers understand that prosperity is not prosperity unless the one is at the front of it. And when you put the one at the front of it, God himself, and then you begin to add the ciphers, then it means something. But until the one is there, there isn't any meaning to success at all. Isn't that true? So the Bible says that whatever success we have, whatever God gives us, he's going to make it prosper because he's going to be the one who's at the front of it. And when we put the zero next to it, now we got something, right? Now we got something. And whatever a man does, he says, will prosper. Well, I didn't leave much time to talk about the ungodly, because it didn't take much time to talk about them. In fact, the psalmist probably could have stopped at the end of this section with the first verse and the first words of verse 4. Because verse 4, he says, the ungodly are not so. Read that out loud with me. The ungodly are not so. Not so what? Not so like all this stuff we've just been talking about, right? The ungodly are not the people who put their roots down deep into the Word of God. They are not strong. They are not stable. They don't have spontaneity to their lives. They're caught up in the vortex of evil that drags them down through their influence and involvement and intensity. The ungodly are not so. Take everything we talked about that's good about the righteous man and negate it, and you've got the ungodly man. That's what he's saying. But then he adds three things that we should not forget, and I can just touch on them quickly. First of all, he says the ungodly cannot stand in the time of difficulty. And he uses an incredible illustration. He says they're like the chaff which the wind drives away. Now, I don't want to pretend that I'm a farmer and that I've had a lot of experience in the farm, because I haven't, but I used to live with my uncle during the summers when I was growing up, and I did a little farm work, enough to know that I wouldn't cut out to be a farmer. One of the things I used to do, and I did kind of like this, is we used to bale hay every summer, and I was with the crew that would go out in the field, and we used square bales. We weren't into those round things, which you can't stack, but we used the square bales, and we grabbed the bale hook, and we'd pitch that thing up with our knee and kick it up on the wagon. And as I got a little bit older, I got to be the wagon man. I'd got up on the wagon, and I stacked the bales. But I thought after a while that that wasn't near as much fun as being down there. You know why? When you throw that hay up on the wagon, all the chaff, all the little pieces of hay end up on the wagon floor. And you're up there, you don't have any shirt on, and it's hot and you're sweating. I know that's indelicate, but it's true. What somebody told me the other day, that men sweat, women glow. I don't know what that's all about. I mean, that's what I heard. But I was glowing, if you understand. I was up on the wagon, you know, I was sweating or glowing, however you want to talk about it. And then the wind starts to blow. Or you go over a hill and you get into the wind draft, and all of a sudden all that chaff starts to swirl in the air and you get it all over your skin. Ooh. And it itches like crazy. Are you itching yet? Anybody itching? All right. Do you know what chaff is good for? It's good for one thing, to make you itch. That's all it's good for. It's worthless. You can't collect it. You can't capture it. You can't use it. And the Bible says that the ungodly, who has disconnected himself from God, he is like the chaff which the wind blows away. Now watch this. Get these two pictures in your mind, class. The tree planted by the river. The chaff which the wind blows away. Isn't God an incredible artist? Is there any picture you've ever seen that more graphically describes the difference in lifestyle between a person who's firmly rooted in the Word of God and a person who's captured with the fantasies of the day and just floats around on any wind that happens to blow? He can't stand in the time of trouble because there's no stability. But notice the Scripture also says he can't stand in the day of judgment. And I read that with such great interest, because this is what it means. It means that when the believer comes before the Lord in judgment, he stands there, not proud, not arrogant, but looking into the face of his Lord, because he knows it's okay. God has cared for it. The sin problem is done. He is accepted in the Beloved, and he stands there with a sense of confidence. He has confidence in the day of judgment. But when it says here in the Psalm that you cannot stand in the day of judgment, this is what the Hebrew means. It means that when you stand before God in that day, and you've had ungodly patterns in your life, and this is what you've been. You've been an ungodly person. You stand there with your head bowed like this, because you can't stand in the presence of God and look at Him. You can't lift up your head. That's really what it means. You cannot lift up your head in the presence of God. Aren't you glad that our God is the lifter of the head? He is the lifter of the head. Before Christ came into my life, I stood with my head bowed in front of God. But God lifted my head up, and He gave me confidence. But the ungodly cannot stand in the day of judgment. Nor can he stand in the congregation of the righteous, says the psalmist. That's really repeating in a new way what he's already said, but it's saying much more than that. Will you listen to it carefully? It says he can't be standing in the congregation of the righteous. The psalmist means that while wicked men today live in a world in which there are still many righteous people, and God calls these righteous ones the salt of the earth, listen to me, God is not going to allow both classes of people to be together forever. Did you know that? Here in this psalm, he talks about the righteous and the ungodly, and they're together in the same world, but that's not the way it's going to be. And I don't know if you've ever thought about that, if you are a person who's never known God or don't trust Christ as your Savior, but what that means is there's someday going to be this great separation, and the ungodly are going to be separated forever from any righteous influence in their life. And friends, what that means is that throughout eternity, you will live with those who are also wicked and more wicked than you are, never seeing a righteous person, never hearing a righteous word, never witnessing a righteous act forever and ever and ever. I don't have to describe hell. If there were no more to it than that, that would be enough. The destiny of the ungodly, not a pretty picture. In fact, the psalmist puts the period to his writing in the last verse when he says, "The Lord knows the way of the righteous, but the way of the ungodly shall perish." Charles Haddon Spurgeon, the great English preacher, wrote once these words. He said, "The righteous man carves his name upon the rock. The wicked man writes his remembrance in the wind. The righteous man plows furrows of earth and sows and has a harvest here which shall never be fully reaped until he enters eternity." Now watch this carefully. "But as for the wicked man, he plows the sea. And though there may seem to be a shining trail behind his keel, the waves pass over it, and the place that knew him shall know him no more forever." How many of you have ever been water skiing, and you've either been in the boat or on the skis, and you've looked behind you, and there's this beautiful trail behind your skis, and if you like to jump the wake, you're maybe in another ski boat, and you're jumping over the wake behind the other skier. But you look behind you and you've left a trail. You've plowed a furrow. But come back 20 minutes later and try to find it. It's gone. And Spurgeon said, that's what it's like to live a life minus God. It's to plow a furrow in the sea. It looks good for a moment, but it doesn't last, and you can never find it again. Two ways and two destinies, and happiness is at the end of one road. Blessed, incredible are the blessednesses of the righteous man. Happy is the man that trusts in his God.
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0: and welcome to Simple Faith with Pastor Bill Henry, coming to you from Simple Faith Calvary Chapel in Vancouver, Washington. Today we bring you Pastor Bill's weekly prophecy update. He'll be taking a look at current events, and he's going to share how they relate to end times prophecy we read in the Bible. Obviously, there's a lot going on in the world, so let's get right to it. Here's Pastor Bill.
1: Well, hello and welcome once again to Stay Awake Radio. What a blessing what a privilege it is to be here with you today. Just talking about the things in the world. We like to take this Friday, Saturday, Sunday programs and just kind of talk about the things of the day. This is usually pre-recorded a couple days before. Just so many things happening in the world, and us as Christians, how do we look at these things? How do we react? And may our hearts always be to seek the Lord through His Word first and foremost by the power of His Spirit, and walking in the Spirit of God and the things of God and even the reactions of God, the words of God. Yes, we're going to disagree with things. Yes, we'll be saddened by things. Yes, we'll be angered by things. But may we always respond as Christ would have us to respond and has shown us so clearly within His Word. And today, I just wanted to talk about leaven. It's interesting. The Bible, Jesus said that a little leaven leavens the whole lump. And leaven in the Bible is representing, especially there in the New Testament, is sin. And once we let sin into our lives, once we embrace sin, I know a lot of people today, they'll embrace sins like pornography, homosexuality, they'll embrace anger, outbursts of wrath, or gossip, or jealousy, envy. We could just keep going on and on down the list. For some people, it's drugs, and others, it's alcohol. And it can be all these different things, lying, all these different sins that the Bible says are sins. And we kind of, even as Christians, can embrace them and not realize that pornography destroys, that sex outside of marriage destroys, that anger, outbursts of wrath destroys. All these things destroy because that's what leaven does. Leaven corrupts, and that's all the bubbles that you see when you're baking or you have bread. It's the bubbles. It's leaven, and it's corrupting. It's also likened unto leprosy within the Bible. Leprosy, if you don't know what it is, it's a very interesting thing. It's not really that it decays your skin. It basically just causes numbness and you can't feel. So if all of a sudden you have a bug bite or you bang your leg or you get a sore, you don't know about it because it doesn't hurt. It doesn't itch. It doesn't anything. And it turns into more. And it's just a very terrible, terrible disease. Thankfully, today they can counter it. They can stop it, even though it hasn't been fully cured. But my point is, it's the same with sin today, although there is a full cure, and that is the gospel of Jesus Christ. And my point in bringing up leaven today is because a lot of people are now welcoming sin into the church, welcoming leaven into the church. And it's a wickedness. And even within our society, let's start with the society first, right? There's a story this week. And this is David Harris Jr. broke this story. And here's the headline. Chairman of Washington, D.C.'s police union arrested for solicitation for sex from a minor and child pornography. And so it goes on to say the first openly gay chairman of the D.C.'s police union arrested on child sex abuse charges. I can't tell you, I'm probably reading a story like this once every week or 2 weeks. Somebody famous, somebody who is in a powerful position that is openly homosexual, that has now been caught with child pornography, doing other things, solicitation from a minor. And it's wickedness. And why? Because maybe they didn't start that way, but when you open up to any perversion of sin, when I was a drunkard, I didn't start by getting drunk. I started with a few beers at my friend's house and out of his dad's keg that his dad would never miss. And next thing you know, I turned into a drunkard. When you are a drug addict, I don't know of anybody that's in school. Hey, Mary, what do you want to be when you grow up? I want to be a movie star. Hey, Joey, what do you want to be? Gosh, I want to be a musician. And And I want to be an electrician. I want to be a fireman. I want to be a mom. And all these, none of them say, hey, I want to be a drug addict, addicted to drugs, living on the street, stealing stuff from my family. That's not, but that's where it leads to. So, and most drug addicts don't start just by all of a sudden, you know, shooting up heroin. Usually it'll start with something like prescription drugs. It'll start with something like marijuana. Marijuana is the huge gateway drug, even though people lie all the time. Oh, it's not. Anybody who's ever done marijuana and around drugs, you know that the first thing most people try is marijuana. And so, but again, it's like leaven. You can never get enough. That's what sin is. There's never enough. You don't go to bed after you've binged, let's say binged eat. Some people do that. And the next day you don't wake up and say, okay, I don't need to eat anymore. No, you binge eat again. It's the same thing with sex. If you're having sex outside of marriage or pornography or homosexuality, whatever it is, any kind of sexual sin, you don't do it and then, okay, I'm done. I'm never going to fall into that. No, your flesh wants to continue into it. Why? Because the Bible says you become a slave to that sin. And Jesus again mentioned sin as like leaven. And so you have this leaven within our society that is going to lead to things like this police chief, not just stopping at homosexuality, but again, going into further sexual perversions, because that's what sin does. It enslaves us and we continue to go. How about within the church? There's a story from the Dissenter this week. And here's the headline: Disqualification of homosexual pastor Russell Morse Church should not shock anyone. So this is a fellow that was on staff at Russell Morse Church, and a very well-known church. And basically, they were saying that you could be homosexual and be a Christian, just don't have any sex outside of marriage. Well, guess what? He ended up, you know, having sex with a man, and now he's you know, stepping down. But again, why? Do I think his motives and motivate at the beginning, or they were right, and even maybe Russell Morse? Yeah, I think they were probably right, but they weren't biblical. And that's a huge difference, isn't it? We can have right motives, if you will. In other words, oh, well, gosh, we just want to help people. We want to embrace what's going on in the culture instead of, no, what does the Bible say? The Bible tells us that homosexuals will not inherit the kingdom of God, just like liars, just like thieves, just like adulterers, just like fornicators, will not inherit the kingdom of God, those who practice that sin. And, you know, the Bible also teaches us that when we get born again, we are born again of the Holy Spirit. And we become a new creation in Christ. In other words, you're no longer a homosexual. You're no longer a drunkard. You're no longer a drug addict. You are now a child of God. Now, some of you are listening right now and said, oh, this is all pie in the sky. This is, just crazy. You don't really deal with real life. No, this is real life. The Bible is real life. The Bible is the word of God, guys and gals. It is living, sharper than any two-edged sword. You're just believing the lies of the world. You're believing the lies of the enemies. And we can't do that. We have to be those that are walking in the Spirit of God according to the word of God. That's where our freedom comes in. We've been set free from our sins. And while we might fall into sin here and there, we might sin. We will sin here and there. It's not might, we will. We won't continue to practice that sin. And I remember, I think it was Greg Laurie used to say, I can't stop a bird from flying over my head and pooping on me, but I can stop that same bird from, you know, coming in and making a nest in my head. You can always tell who's really a pig, who's not. When you fall in the mud, do you stay there and wallow in it? Or do you get out and repent and confess it? 1 John 1. And confess our sins. He's faithful and just to forgive us our sins and cleanse us from all unrighteousness. If we're staying in the mud, then we need to repent. We need to get born again of the Spirit of God for real. Look, we need to get rid of the leaven. And so again, if you were a homosexual and you got saved and now you're no longer a homosexual, yes, you'll still be having, temptations to that sin. But so what do? You cut off those temptations. I remember again, I got saved when I was 19. I was a surfer down in Huntington Beach, California, Newport Beach, California. And when I got saved, I went to all my surfer buddies who we used to get high with, we used to get drunk with. And I'm like, man, I'm saved. I got forgiven of my sins. I repented. I turned away from them. You guys need Jesus. And it was like, I was a vampire. They're putting up their fingers in a cross. Get away. And who are you? We don't want this. And, but my point is, they kept inviting me to come to parties. Well, come party with us. Come party. It's like, no, I can't. I don't do that anymore. Why don't you guys come to a Bible study with me? Come to church with me. And they wouldn't do that. So, but be wise. It's the same if you're gotten out of drugs. You don't hang around the same people. If you need to get a new phone with a completely new number, if you need to move to another city, do it. You're free from those sins, but be careful to put yourself back in that place where you're tempted. It's like right now I'm trying to lose weight. And I heard the story of a fellow who's trying to lose weight. And as he was going to drive into the donut shop, he said, Lord, if I drive by the donut shop and there's an empty space right in front of the donut shop, well, then I'll know that's of you and I can go get a donut. So sure enough, the 10th time he drove around the block around the donut store, finally there was an open space. Oh, that must be the Lord. No. What you do is you take a different way home so you don't drive by the donut shop ever. And that's the same with our sin. We need to stop playing with it, flirting with it. The church is sadly too much welcoming it into the church. And we have to be those who are seeking to be holy as he who has called us is holy. Yes, we will fall every day. Yes, we will sin, even as Christians. And that's the beautiful part of grace. But we can't use that grace. Read the book of Jude. We can't use that grace as an excuse to sin, which sadly a lot of wicked people are doing today, even within the church. And so where do you get what you believe from? That's a huge thing. I love what the Bereans did in the book of Acts. When Paul came and he was preaching the gospel, every time they heard him preach, it says they'd go home and they'd search the scriptures to see whether what he was saying was true or not. Notice he didn't go, they say, well, they went home and they, how do you feel about this? Does this make you feel good? Is this feeling? How do you feel? What's your feelings? This is how I feel. And look, everybody has feelings. Everybody has belly buttons. Some are innie, some are outie, some are in sometimes, some are out sometimes. Look, our opinions don't mean nothing. What does God's word say? What does the Bible say? And joyfully so, though. We have to be careful not to be those that are just the letter of the law and this and that, but it's the spirit of the law. Well, what does Jesus say? And then that's our hearts for it because we're so full of joy. Lord, we love you. And as John says in 1 John, your commands aren't burdensome to those who love you. And to love him. And so do you love the Lord? His commands won't be burdensome. They're a freedom. And so even as we're walking in them, we don't want sin in our lives. We don't embrace sin in our lives. And we shouldn't be embracing sin in the church. If you're in a church that's embracing sin, confront your pastor, bring your Bible, show them where it says it's sin. And if they won't repent, then leave the church. Find a church that's teaching the word of God, verse by verse, chapter by chapter. But not only that, a church that is also full of the love of Christ. And, you know, it's funny, I've been to different churches. It's all the word of God, the word of God, the word of God, which amen to a point. But if there's no love, forget it. Then it's Pharisees and Sadducees. If there's no grace. And so it has to be the combination of both. And so I just want to encourage you guys and gals that if, you know, in our own lives, first and foremost, that maybe there's a television show, maybe there's somebody on Instagram or TikTok or Facebook you shouldn't be following. It stumbles you. You see them. Oh, it stumbles you. The things I talk about, or it stumbles you. Or a musician. Well, this is my favorite musician. Well, if they're stumbling you, get rid of them. Get rid of those things and let's be at enmity with the things of the world. That means we go out and we share the gospel. We love on people. But we also don't embrace the things that they embrace. Because why? Because it always leads to sin. And we have to be so careful of that, especially in these days. You know, it's interesting. I saw this other story that I wanted to share with you. And here it's from LifeSite News. And it says, this is the headline, Young German Socialists Demand Abolition of Marriage. And it goes on to say, the subheadline says, the youth wing of the Social Democratic Party of Germany claims that the institution of marriage has a millennia-long history of oppressing women and calling for its abolition. Now, what's interesting to me is I remember, it's been about 10 years ago now, maybe 11 years, I played an audio recording for our church, and it was from a conference, homosexuals getting together down in Australia, and it was somebody from America who had flown down for this conference, and they were talking about, during the audio that we had, I probably still have it somewhere, that they want to get rid of marriage. Now now we have gay marriage in the United States. Now we need to get rid of marriage completely. And so now you're seeing these young socialists there in Germany saying, we need to get rid of marriage. Now, why is that important? Because I find it very interesting. In 1 Timothy chapter 4, verse 1, it says this. Now, the Spirit expressly says, in the latter times, some will depart from the faith by devoting themselves to deceitful spirits and teachings of demons through the insincerity of liars, whose consciences are seared. Now, check out this next verse, verse 3. Who forbid marriage and we require abstinence from foods that are created to be received with thanksgiving by those who believe and know the truth. Now, what's interesting, it goes on to say, for all these, everything is created by God who is good, and nothing is to be rejected if it is received with thanksgiving, for it is made holy by the word of God and prayer. And so marriage is, by the way, that's how marriages are made good. I don't know if you know this, made holy by the word of God and prayer. Men and women following after the word of God, applying the word of God in their marriages towards each other, towards their kids, kids towards their parents, love it. And prayer. I love that too. God ordained marriage in the beginning. That was at the very beginning. A man shall leave his father and mother and cling to his wife. We see God basically overseeing the first marriage in the book of Genesis with Adam and Eve. And Jesus reemphasized the importance of marriage. It's between one man and one woman. Well, he didn't say it. And I hear people say, well, he didn't say that it wasn't, he never condemned homosexual marriage. Well, Jesus never condemned marrying a tree. He never condemned marrying a goat or you could just go on with this. And why? Because he didn't have to. He did the positive. That's the negative. In the positive, he told us what marriage is. One man, one woman, and he points all the way back to the beginning. By the way, he didn't just say this once. He said this several times. And he refers to what marriage truly is. So marriage is done. We know what it is. But here's the thing. We also know in Ephesians chapter 5 that marriage represents Christ and the church, that we are the bride of Christ. The church is the bride of Christ. And so what does the enemy hate? The enemy hates God. He hates the expression of God. And guess what? He's going to hate marriage too. And so, again, another sign of the last days, which, again, we see back here in 1 Timothy chapter 4, verse 1, the Spirit says expressly that in the latter times, some will depart from the faith by devoting themselves to deceitful spirits and teachings of demons, or doctrines of demons, like in the Old King James. And here's the thing. That's what we see today. We were talking about that at the beginning of the program, how this leaven has made its way into the church, and it's literally doctrine of demons. But here's the thing. It goes on to say, though, through insincerity of liars whose consciences are seared, and it goes on to say, who forbid marriage and require abstinence from foods. Both of those things are basically on the warmer plate, if you will. Bill Gates wants to get rid of us eating normal foods, and let's turn everything into insect Big Macs and all these other different gross things. They're already doing these things in certain countries, and even here in the United States, there's certain things I won't eat anymore because there's literally ground up bugs for the quote unquote protein. But what they don't tell you is all the negative effects of those ground up bugs, cancers and all these other things. And again, this isn't like some, conspiracy or whatever. That's just plain science. But my point is, who also forbid marriage. And we're seeing this push underlying that there's going to be this, they want to forbid marriage. And why? Again, because it represents Christ and his church. It goes all the way back to what God said in the beginning. And the world, if you know it, everything that they rebel against, they're everything that are holy. And everything that they are embracing is everything that is unholy. And then they do what Isaiah warned about, right? Woe unto those who call evil good, good evil, light darkness, and put darkness for light. And that's what we're seeing today. So just when I saw that story, though, about these young socialists in Germany who want to get rid of marriage, how do you not go back to this scripture? Look, guys and gals, we're getting ready to close here. I just want to take these last couple minutes to encourage you. Yes, these things are crazy, but for me, here's what I love about it, and I mean love. It shows me once again that the Word of God is true, that it is God's Word, not just the prophecies, everything else too. Look, we may not understand everything, and a lot of it will go against our flesh, and praise God. Those things show us that this is the Word of God. But God's Word is true, so guess what? We can rest, we can stand upon it, we can build our house upon his word and loving obedience to his word, and we will have a strong house in these days. Maybe you haven't had a strong house, maybe you're weak, maybe you're in your car right now and just a man crying out to the Lord. Here's your answer. Come back to Jesus, come by his spirit, come through his word, and be a man or a woman of the word of God like you've never been before. Start reading your Bible every day, at least one chapter. I recommend starting in the Gospel of John, reading a chapter, going back to the book of Genesis, reading a chapter, and then going to the Psalms and reading one Psalm. And do that every day. Just go next to chapter 2, Psalm 2, you know, and go back every day and pray before, pray after, and then start seeking to apply that into your life. And you're going to see God change and work like you've never seen. Hey, I pray that as you hear this, just know something that you've been being prayed for. You're continually being prayed for. And I pray that these words, again, just really the words from the Word of God will help you in your walk with Jesus, help you maybe come to Christ, maybe repent of your sins and believe in him as your Lord and Savior and be born again of the Spirit of God. So many things. If you need to contact us, the announcer, give you the contact. We'll give you a free Bible, free information. We're not about making the money. That God provides that. That's his thing. And so we're so grateful. And we're thankful that you listen today. I pray the Lord blesses you, keeps you, makes his face shine upon you. And as we like to say, we'll see you here, there, or in the air. God bless you.
0: 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That's 833-294-7000.

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4: With high pressure over the Pacific Northwest, we're looking pretty good for the rest of our weekend. Low 50s and maybe a few clouds for the overnight hours. We'll get a mix of sunshine and clouds on Sunday and our afternoon high in the low 70s. Few clouds on Sunday night, cloudy in the morning, Monday, sunny in the afternoon. I'm meteorologist Steve Hamilton on KPDQ.
5: Knowing God from Harvest with pastor and evangelist Greg Laurie.
6: You know, everyone likes a secret. If you're in a restaurant and maybe you're in a table next to some people you've never met before, and one of them says to the other, "I'm going to tell you a secret, and I don't want you to repeat it to anyone," what do? You lean in, right? You don't even know these people from Adam's house cat, but you want to hear the stinking secret. Well, listen, I have a secret I want to declare to you tonight. A secret that God himself shares with each of us. And it's a secret to having a full and meaningful life. It's the secret to knowing where you will go in the afterlife. In fact, it's the very secret of contentment. So here's what Paul wrote, and I'll read it to you from Philippians chapter 4. "I learned how to be content with whatever I have. I know how to live on almost nothing or with everything. I have learned the secret of living in every situation, whether it's with a full stomach or whether it is with little, because I can do everything through Christ who gives me strength." See, there it is. It's Christ you need in your life. You will find the contentment you've been seeking in life, not in what you have, but in who you know. You'll find that peace you've been looking for, but you must come to him and believe.
5: 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Already know God? 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
8: A major pro-life victory has come from Kenya, where the Court of Appeal overturned a previous ruling which had declared abortion a constitutional right. The judges ruled that abortion is not a fundamental right under Kenya's constitution and reaffirmed protections for the unborn child's right to life. This decision reverses a 2022 lower court ruling and restores the constitutional balance that many leaders and advocates correctly identified as being distorted. Kenya's law still allows limited exceptions in certain emergency circumstances, but the court made clear that there is no broad constitutional right to abortion on demand. This case matters far beyond Kenya. It shows that around the world, the fight for life rages on.
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1: And I'm Penny. Or as Casey, Ricky, and Alex call me, Mom! We hope the celebration of the special women in our lives inspires you to have a special impact on somebody else. That's why we call this encouragement contagious. And here's a taste.
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3: We did not know what we were having, our third baby. Hear this cry, and my husband turns and he says it's her. He put her on my chest, and I said, "Hi, you have saved my life so many times. I've known you since I was 16, and I'll fight for you."
4: I've already breathed on her. I've already kissed her. I've already snuggled her before I ever knew I had it. But what I can do is I can take God at his word. Sometimes it's an every 30-minute choice, and I can just rest in it because there's nothing I can do.

0: You're listening to Keep the Faith.
1: Hi, I'm Donna Cruz. I should be doing this. I should be doing that. Sometimes it can feel like there's so much on your to-do list that you should be doing.

0: That's the voice of Tasha Layton, a singer, songwriter, wife, and mom. She has a lot of things to step into, but she's finding that taking a step back can be pretty beneficial.
1: I had to take the word should out of my vocabulary. Just taking that moment to breathe, there's a reason that scripture says be still and know that I am God. Just take a moment to remember what God has done in our lives in the past. It gives us perspective for the future. And I think too, psychologists say that, you know, we are the sum of our memories. And when we get too busy and we start to lose our keys and we realize they're in the freezer, or, you know, you're looking for your sunglasses for an hour and they're on your head, it's like, that's too busy. We don't have a spirit of remembrance in that rhythm of life. We don't have space to remember who God is and who we are in that place. And so taking a breather. And you know, for me, because life is so busy, I mean, my husband tours, I tour, we have two littles, we're moving, I'm finishing a book, I'm doing a TV show. It's like there is literally so much going on that my head could spin if I don't just take a moment every once in a while and just take a deep breath and say, God, this is good. This is good. You're good. You've got me. You've got

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2: 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I have been going through some stuff with my daughter, praying and praying and crying and crying. 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

0: going to work with her and see what they can do.
1: Wow, that's awesome.
0: I'm just so grateful because God works in his own time, not ours.
1: So what encouragement would you give right now to another mom or just somebody sitting there wondering, oh, what do I do? What do I do?
0: Put it in God's hands and allow him to do his job, because you can't do it. If you try to carry it on your own, he's going to let you fall. You put it in his hands and by golly, he's there for you.
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2: 9 innocent people were killed right outside of Jerusalem when a missile hit their homes. 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

Maybe you can think of someone in your life who isn't a parent, but they've played a mentoring role. A coach, a teacher, or maybe even a guardian. Tony and Lauren Dungy have embraced it all and share next on Keep the Faith.

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1: I'm Donna Cruz. You don't have to give birth to someone to have a major influence on their life. Just ask Lauren Dungy. She's a best-selling author and the wife of Tony Dungy, an NFL Hall of Fame coach. They have 11 children, both biological and adopted, but beyond that, they've served as foster parents to countless kids over the years. In their latest book, Uncommon Influence, Lauren shares how the desire to serve was something instilled in her at a very young age.
2: Many years ago, my grandparents began fostering and bringing children into their homes. They then had my mom and her sister born into that environment of helping others, supporting others. And then she and my dad had 5 children, and then they adopted 2, but they fostered over 100 children. And then Tony and I, when we married, we soon recognized and realized the calling for adoption and foster care. So we are now doing it. And many years later, we're still fostering. We have 2 2-year-old toddlers in our home. So that ripple effect of servicing and helping and supporting others has carried on for many generations. And what a rich legacy. We're here for a purpose, and that purpose is not self-serving, and it's not to build ourselves up or see how much money we can make or how much success we can have, but in fact, it's to help other people and support those that could use a little bit of help.

You want to know God's will for your life? What you're going through right now? Give thanks. First, you give thanks that God sees everything I'm going through. Then you give thanks that God cares about everything that I'm going through, that He can help me through this time, and that He will use it for good in my life, and He can even bring good out of bad. Anybody can bring good out of good. God brings good out of bad.

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1: I'm Penny. 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But it's her mom, in many ways, who's shown her what it looks like to have strong relationships.
2: I have watched my mother model what it looks like to have a servant heart. She is always the person who is there for you no matter what, willing to hold you and just sit with you in your hardest moments. And it wasn't until I was older and married and really understood how difficult marriage could be and understood even more from a very personal perspective of what my mom went through when my dad left her and how strong she was to forgive him and take him back, that I realized that my mom is the strongest woman that I know. She is giving, she is loving, she is endlessly forgiving, and I've learned that that's the real strength.
3: So

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My time with my boys is precious. My time with my wife is very precious to me because they are what make me valuable. If I have any value to anybody else in my books, in my speaking, it is my family and my time that God directs me through my family that allows that.

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one of my twins, Gracie, in front of my childhood youth pastor and one of my greatest spiritual mentors said, I just don't think I'm buying that Jesus stuff. And I was like, I mean, I really didn't know she was having a problem believing in Jesus up to that point. You know, it was incredible to hear his perspective to say, what a gift that she's asking this question now, because it means she's going to be more sure

0: with high pressure over the Pacific Northwest. We're looking pretty good for the rest of our weekend. Low 50s and maybe a few clouds for the overnight hours. We'll get a mix of sunshine and clouds on Sunday and our afternoon high in the low 70s. A few clouds on Sunday night, cloudy in the morning Monday, sunny in the afternoon. I'm meteorologist Steve Hamilton on KPDQ.
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0: Keep the Faith, where it's all about encouragement that becomes contagious. I'm Penny, joined by another mom today, Donna Cruz.
1: We're looking forward to celebrating with you today, celebrating all the women in your life and encouraging you in whatever role you find yourself in. It all sounds a little something like this.
2: Turned into what I call a momster, and I just lost my temper and raised my voice and have like six eyes looking back at me like,

0: kind of creeped out by the fact that, like, mommy's not her patient self.
1: I mean, there's times when she would say, you know, we don't have groceries the next couple of days, so let's just pray, and we know God can provide. And so we're like, okay. And when we woke up the next morning, and there was a bag of groceries on her front porch.

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And one woman is finding that's true in life as well. 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

Welcome to Keep the Faith. When we experience true love in a relationship or true wisdom in a word or song, we feel it in our souls, and that encouragement can become contagious.

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1: I'm Donna Cruz. We often talk about the big life moments, but what about all those moments in between? Nikki Koziarz is helping women handle those tricky times of transition in her book, Your New Now, Finding Strength and Wisdom When You Feel Stuck Where You Are. And she's not just writing about it, she's living it.
2: Our family is in the middle of a big transition right now. We are in the process of adopting three little boys, and it's been a very hard and trying and long now. Like, it's been a long process. And the other night, I was actually laying in my bed, and I was just so upset about some of the frustrations that we're having with some of the legal side of this process. It's a very complicated process. And I remember laying there, I was like, what did I write in that book? I need to hear this message right here and right now. And so one of the transition seasons that I talk about is a season of separation. For us, we're trying to work through this adoption. But then for other people, perhaps it's a place of literally separating from a friendship, or you're moving to a new city, or even to a new country. There's a place where God is separating us in order to allow us to experience the growth that we need to experience to be able to step into the next season of our life. And so Jesus is a comforter, but he's also a challenger. And so in our seasons that I'm in right now, this season of separation, God is comforting me, but God is also challenging me to keep having faith, to keep believing, to keep waking up every single day in the here and the now with this, what I call like a holy confidence in the hope that he gives us through his word.

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2: I am a mom, but I'm also a career woman. And this past Thursday was Muffins for Mom at the school. And unfortunately, it was also the same day that I had to be downtown for a mandatory kind of program meeting that I couldn't miss. So, you go through the whole message of telling my daughter, I can't do Muffins for Mom, and maybe we can do Minchies with Mom later, in the day. But that afternoon when I got home, I found out that one of my good girlfriends saw Haley walking into school by herself that morning and said, "Haley, come with us to Muffins with Mom." And so my daughter was able to do Muffins with Mom, and I was able to thank my friend and that kind of thing. And that was just special for me, even though I couldn't be there. She didn't miss out, and she got to be with a friend. It was just a good deed.
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When you encourage your kids' dreams, who knows what great things they'll discover? Maybe something like the light bulb. That's next on Keep the Faith.

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1: I'm Penny. Someone once said that we're all just turtles on a fence post. Basically, it means that you haven't arrived at the place you are on your own. Raymond Arroyo is a broadcaster and author with a new children's book called The Unexpected Light of Thomas Alva Edison. But there's another major character besides just Thomas.
2: He said, my mother was the making of me. She let me follow my bent. My father thought I was stupid, and I almost decided I must be a dunce. Thank goodness Mrs. Edison won out there, because she really is the center of the story. Without Nancy Edison and her nurturing of her son and leading him down a way that he could best learn, which was a combination of book study and hands-on experimentation. If she hadn't recognized that, we may be talking to each other in the dark, and we may be using sign language or letters because there'd be no light or microphones to carry our voices or our images. He might not have been Thomas Alva Edison. He may never have been the man who created the first alkaline battery and the first electric car. He might not have ever been that creative dynamo that he became, were it not for a mother who took the time to see where her son was and to bend the education to accommodate them. The light that she gave him intended reaches clear into our own day.

0: you through it. It's amazing that you can love me like I love me like I am.
1: Sometimes all you need is a story to remind you there's hope. 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He's with Key Life, and they've teamed up with us to help make encouragement contagious on Keep the Faith.
2: 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And thank you for taking care of the dirt. I'm Steve Brown. 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
2: I used to have a silent enemy that beat me up all the time. This enemy would never go away, and that was the problem. The enemy, it was me. It was my reflection. Whenever I saw a mirror, I tore myself apart over my flaws, over the extra skin I didn't like or what I didn't like about myself. I hated how this made me feel so much that even though no one knew, I actually avoided mirrors at all costs. Sometimes even washing my hands in a sink while averting my eyes so that I wouldn't have to look at the mirror in front of me. You know, the funny thing about body image is that it really is less about the body itself and more about what the mind sees in the body. Interestingly enough, since having kids, even though my body well has, let's just say, changed, I like my body better now, honestly. Way more than I ever did before I had kids, because now every time I look into the mirror, I see a miracle. My reflection is like a big hug from God. He didn't just give me the opportunity to birth children. He gave me a physical reminder through my body changing that they will always be a part of me and me of them. My uneven, off, and imperfect, flawed mom bod is perfect because it is uneven. My unevenness is my gift. It tells me that I am strong. It tells me that I can do anything that comes my way. If your body isn't perfect, then from how I see it, you're in a good place.

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3: In a sense, what we're asking for when we say, God, don't ever let anything bad happen to me, my family, or our children. 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
4: Partly sunny skies for your Mother's Day. Highs in the mid-70s, a light northwest wind. Skies become clear tonight, the low down to 50. Sunny and warmer on Monday with highs in the lower 80s. Partly cloudy in mid-50s Monday night. Sunny and upper 80s on Tuesday. I'm meteorologist Matthew Harding on KPDQ.
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0: Cruz, and welcome to Keep the Faith. It's a joy to welcome our good friend Penny to the show, who besides being a great encourager, is a great mom to three young men.
1: Hey, Donna. Yeah, it's great to be here today and take some time to honor the women in our lives who have taught us to love, to trust, and to keep the faith. We'll celebrate with songs and stories like these.

0: can remember even as a kid, we'd see people who were messing around at the mall. My mom would say, is that the path you want to be on? She just always encouraged me to just believe in myself, believe in my worth as the daughter of the King, and to operate from that space and not from chasing after the world's approval.
1: I love the togetherness of chaos. When everybody's under one roof, you don't have to get a dinner invitation to show up at the table. Magical moments you're present for.
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0: You may have been inspired by Taya's voice with songs like Oceans, but she was inspired by another voice, the voice of Mom. She shares about it next on Keep the Faith.
1: My

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2: I'm Penny. Music. It's such an important part of expressing yourself and sharing hope. Taya is the voice behind one of the biggest Christian songs of the last 10 years, Oceans.
3: For I am yours. You are mine.
2: Taya knows the power of music because it was modeled for her by somebody very special.
4: It was actually my mom that, you know, she used to play acoustic guitar, and she was the one that really taught me to, you know, sing to Jesus. And it was crazy because my mom's actually deaf and she has hearing aids. And I mean, oh, that'll make me cry, but I can't wait for the day when she's in heaven and she's hearing the full sound. But in saying that, I feel like the way that she chooses to live a life, even in church services, when she knows that she's maybe not necessarily fully on key, it's pretty sweet to watch her still just sing to Jesus. It's just a good reminder, if my voice is not perfect or something happens, you know, I should just be thinking of my mom just singing in church, just, you know, clapping along, and she's always got such a joy in her heart, and I definitely think it shaped me for the better.

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2: When I was about 18 years old, I had given birth to my son, and he didn't live. He died about 6 months. And I didn't think that I would ever trust God after that. It was the most tragic thing that had ever happened. And I fell into a deep, deep drug-induced depression. And I had given my mother this promise that I would stop if she let me come home. And she let me come home. And one of her rules was that I had to read a scripture every day. My life turned around 100%. I've never stopped believing in God. I became active in my church. I got married. We have a son. You know, I spent 7 years in a hole of depression. Just woe is me. My life is so horrible. Until I decided I'm going to give it all to God. And he changed my life.
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As an award-winning journalist, Paula Faris felt the internal tug of war between her career and motherhood and decided not to play that game. She opens up about it next on Keep the Faith.

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1: I'm Donna Cruz. Maybe at times you feel like you're being pulled in two totally opposite directions. But what if they're not actually opposites? Paula Faris has felt that common work-family tension after becoming a mom. She's an Emmy Award-winning journalist who spent many years with ABC News. Paula wants to encourage you to have the choice whether or not to work outside the home and be encouraged about your decision either way. Her new book is called You Don't Have to Carry It All.
2: Doesn't a good mom stay home? Doesn't a good mom raise her children? You know, because Maya is a stay-at-home mom, so that's my inherent bias, right? And that's my worldview. But so much of the tension was like, God put certain things in my heart. I love my kid. They're my priority, okay? They're my greatest calling. But God put other things in my heart too. Adam and Eve, we were born. We were called to co-labor and co-produce together. It wasn't like you bring home the bacon and you take care of it, take care of the kids. We were called to co-labor together. The Proverbs 31 woman, she has been reduced to this housewife, right? But she was like a master negotiator. She was a skilled businesswoman. She was a farmer. She was masterful in the marketplace. She bought a field and a vineyard with her earnings. I found so much freedom, and I hope men come alongside of us on this journey too.
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4: 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Keep the faith.
5: So in the minute that we have together, let me ask you a question. 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
1: But it's the little conversations. 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Maybe that minute that you give them is the game

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2: In my years as a life coach, I have found that many times it's just a little something that is the difference between a winner and a loser. In the game of golf, it could be somebody missing a putt and miss it by 1 inch. That's why they call it the game of inches. Even a marriage could be one conversation away from either making it or not making it. Pay attention to the small things. Sometimes it seems that we're always looking for the grand scale, but it's the little conversations. It's your son or your daughter that says, hey, can I just have a minute? Maybe that minute that you give them is the game of inches that really helps them whether they win or lose.

This is Keep the Faith, the home of contagious encouragement. Together, we're celebrating life with honest stories and songs of courage from people just like you.

And I was just bowled over by this undeserved kindness. And really, like, that stands as like a marker in my life of like, really, like, that is the kindness of Christ. Kindness is not deserved. Deserved kindness is an oxymoron, right? But to give what is not deserved, to bless someone out of the blessings that we have been given, I'll never forget it.

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3: Day with highs in the lower 80s, partly cloudy in mid-50s Monday night, sunny in upper 80s on Tuesday. I'm meteorologist Matthew Harding on KPDQ.
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1: If you have to do wrong to stay on the team, you're on the wrong team. 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Integrity makes no mean no, and yes mean yes, and making up one's mind regardless of the popular response.
2: There's nothing quite like success to test our mettle. In many ways, prosperity will test our character more than adversity. After all, achievement breeds invincibility. Well, on this weekend edition of Insight for Living, Chuck Swindoll offers a cautionary message about the pitfalls of success and other dangers that threaten our personal integrity. It's number 6 in his 16-part series called Strengthening Your Grip. In this study, we'll expose danger signs that should be heeded so that we walk in humility and dependence on God. Chuck titled his message, Strengthening Your Grip on Integrity.
1: What I want you to do is to carry out an exploratory surgical operation, spiritually speaking. I'd like you to allow the Spirit of God to take the scalpel of the Word of God and to open yourself up to reveal the truth of what's inside. It's going to be uncomfortable, and in some cases, it's going

0: to bring a lot of pain. But I want you to see just how beneficial such a surgical procedure can be. Open the instrument that God is using today in our lives to Proverbs chapter 24, and let's see that test as it's revealed in verse 10. And having seen it, let's allow the Spirit of God to examine how we are in the midst of adversity. 24:10 of Proverbs, Solomon writes, "If you are slack in the day of distress, your strength is limited." A major test on mankind is adversity. You can trip along through life, sort of chattering about things spiritually, you know, using a lot of the cliches, saying a lot of the right things, churchy talk, and suddenly adversity pulls the rug out from under you. It reveals the truth of all that stuff you had been saying. If you faint in the day of adversity, your strength really was very small. Turn from Proverbs back two books to the book of Job, chapter 4. And let me bring an illustration on the scene so that all of us can identify not with a concept, but with a person. We need that sometime. Job is the man. Chapter 4 is the chapter, and it's Job's journal of suffering. Job has lost everything. 10 fresh graves on a windswept hill, not too far from his home, represents the loss of his 10 children. Imagine it, one after another. By the time the calamity had passed, his home was gone. His treasure was gone. His livestock was gone. His crops were gone. His health was gone. He had nothing. He was a hard-pressed soul, bruised by the blows of adversity. Chapter 4 is the counsel of Eliphaz, the Temanite, who gingerly walks before Job, sees his body covered with boils, and says, "If one ventures a word with you, will you become impatient? But who can refrain from speaking? Behold, you have admonished many, and you have strengthened weak hands. Your words have helped the tottering to stand, and you have strengthened feeble knees." That's true. And Eliphaz comes on tiptoe and he says, verse 5, "But now it has come to you, and you are impatient. It touches you, and you are depressed," literally. If you have suffered the blows of adversity, you understand what it means to feel impatient. Even though you once walked closely with God. Hey, let's face it, it's hard to walk with God when things don't work out. When your world comes tumbling down. When love seems to escape and friends seem far away. The blows of adversity are hard to bear. If you faint in the day of adversity, your strength is small. You're examining yourself. How strong have you been in this year? How well have you endured the afflictions? Only you can gauge that. No one knows but you and God. Now, there's another test. I said there were two. The first is adversity, and it's hard, but it's not the harder of the two, even though from the externals it looks like it is. The second test is prosperity. Yes, I'm convinced that adversity, though it is very, very hard, is not anything as difficult as prosperity. Now, humanly speaking, the tendency is to become proud, arrogant, conceited, self-sufficient. So the first warning, as expected, is don't be conceited. Guard against that. Verse 5, "Do not lift up your horn on high. Do not speak with insolent pride." I want you to hold your place here for just a moment and look at a couple of parallel passages in Proverbs, okay? Proverbs chapter 27 has both of them. 27, verse 2 and verse 21. Please turn. Proverbs 27:2 is good counsel for those of you who are prosperous this year. Let another praise you and not your own mouth, a stranger and not your own lips. Wise counsel. If there is to be praise accorded you, let it come from someone else. Don't drop hints. Don't wait with bated breath to hear what someone is saying about you. Relax. Verse 21, same chapter. The crucible is for silver and the furnace for gold. And a man, a woman, a person is tested by the praise accorded him. Isn't that a good verse? The test of your integrity will come not when you are in adverse situations, but when you have become prosperous. Some of you are in the process of becoming very, very good at what you do. Some of you are already great. And by the grace of God, as time passes, you will become even greater, better at it, more adept, more efficient, more well-known. Solomon says that's a test. That's a test on your integrity. Back to Psalm number 75. The second piece of warning is verses 6 and 7. Not from the east, nor from the west, nor from the desert comes exaltation. God is the judge. He puts down one. He exalts another. Look at the last verse we read. He puts down one. He exalts another. The last time I spoke on this, I was speaking to the Pittsburgh Steelers. They were just about to play the San Diego Chargers that night. If you follow football, you know that they were already out of the playoffs. Sitting in front of me were some of the strongest, toughest men you'd ever want to meet. I warned them not all to sit on one side of the room or it would tilt. Men whose names are household words in the sports world. And they had been exalted for four separate occasions. But now, they have been brought low. It is significant to observe those who do not know the Lord Jesus Christ in comparison with those that do. It is interesting to see how much perspective God brings into your life, whether you are at the top or approaching the bottom. These men nodded with understanding when I read, God is the judge. He puts down one and he exalts another. But it isn't as always as notorious as a Super Bowl game. It is in the little things of life. It is in decisions made in your business. It is in those hunches that you carry through on and they work and they pay off. And by you begin to amass a fortune in your name. So the second warning is keep the right perspective. Don't be conceited, verse 5. Keep the right perspective, verse 6 and 7. And as in the case of adversity, Job was the illustration. In the case of integrity, David is. Turn over a couple of pages. Psalm 78, verse 70. In the very few moments that remain, while you carry out the final part of your exploratory surgery, I want you to compare yourself with David, who became the king. But don't think of David now in robed royalty. I want you to think of David as a little young teenager keeping his father's sheep. I want you to think of him as so insignificant that when Samuel came to pick the next king, remember Saul's successor, that David's own father, Jesse, didn't remember David as even having the potential of being the king. So after Samuel looked at all the sons of Jesse, all seven of them paraded in front of him, and none of them qualified, God didn't prompt Samuel to put his hand on any of them. Samuel says to the father, is this all you have? And he says, no, by the way, I've got one more. Wouldn't you love to be David? Your father doesn't even bring you in when they're running for king. He leaves you with the sheep. That's where you are. Hey, yeah, I've got one to run. He's out with the sheep. He's keeping the woolies today. You want me to bring him in? Sure, bring him in. And David comes in from watching the sheep, and the next thing he knows, he's got oil running down his neck. And people are talking things like king. You know what happens to David? When that's all over, when all that applause is ended and all the brothers are going back to their room thinking, oh man, he got it and I didn't get it. I mean, he was the king elect. You know what he did? He went right back to the sheep. That's impressive. Why, you and I would have been at May Company trying on crowns, or early afternoon anyway. That's what you do when you're on your way to being the king, not David. No way. Look at verse 70 of chapter 78, and you'll see why God chose David. Verse 70 says, he chose David, his servant. I love that. Doesn't refer to him as outstanding young man. Doesn't say that he had set all kind of pole vault records. It doesn't say that he was super strong like Samson. It says that David was a servant. Let me tell you, a person with integrity has the humility of a servant. You never sense that he's something on a stick. You sense that he or she has the humility of a servant. He was faithful in the little things. My friend, while you do surgery on yourself, ask yourself, am I? You have a tough job to carry out in your employment. Do you do it well when no one is around? You have an assignment to follow through on and the deadline is due. Do you keep your word and meet the deadline? You make promises. Do you fulfill your word? You owe money. Do you pay the money on time? You have a lot of privacy and the privacy is entrusted to you. Do you behave yourself morally in your private life? You have an expense account to fill out because you travel every month. Do you keep it honest? You see, it breaks down to just basic things as keeping sheep. He took him from the sheepfolds. I love that. He took him from caring for the pregnant ewes, for those young mother sheep that were still followed by the little suckling lambs. David was in there working with those sheep, and God said, that's my kind of guy. That's the next one. That's Saul's successor. You see, he saw the heart of integrity, verse 72. David shepherded them, that is the people of Israel, according to the integrity of his heart. Honest within, no duplicity, a simple man. Not simplistic, but a simple man. God was big and all of life was little. God was responsible for promotions and demotions, and all of life passed before his sovereign eyes. God saw in David the humility of a servant. He saw the heart of a shepherd, verse 72, and he saw hands of skill. He guided them with his skillful hands. He got involved. While you're doing surgery, I want to ask you two questions, and they just follow different stories. I want to ask you about your involvement in helping people. Andrew was riding on a subway. The 17-year-old youth was minding his own business when he was stabbed repeatedly in the stomach by attackers. 11 riders on the same car watched the stabbing, but not one came to assist the young man. Even after the thugs fled and the train had pulled out of the station as he lay in a pool of his own blood, not one of the 11 came to his side. Would you have? Same question. A little less dramatic, but equally shocking. Eleanor was shopping at Fifth Avenue, busy Manhattan in New York City. She tripped and broke her leg. Dazed and anguished and in shock, she called out for help from the sidewalk. Not for 2 minutes, not for 20 minutes, but for 40 minutes. 40 minutes on the sidewalk in New York City, broad daylight, as business executives and shoppers and students and merchants walked around her and stepped over her, completely ignoring her cries. After literally hundreds had passed by, a cab driver, obviously irritated, pulled over, hauled her into his taxi, and took her to a local hospital. Would you have stopped? David seems to qualify because he guided them with skillful hands. He got in there and got dirty. He got involved. Integrity doesn't throw around a lot of theoretical promises and toss them here and there and leave people with expectations. Integrity says, I care enough to get involved. Now, you can't meet the needs of the world. They are multiplied millions of needs, but you can maybe meet one or two in a month or two's time, huh? Do you? And I can't stop before I say directly, integrity also means that when I sense something wrong is happening, I stop it or I get out of the way so it doesn't disease me. It doesn't cause me the contagion of wrong. I guess the best book I read this year was not a Christian book. It was a book called The Mind of Watergate by Leo Rangel. The Compromise of Integrity is a subtitle. It's a great book. Rangel analyzes the mind of Nixon and his surrounding cronies during the Watergate era and before it to point out from a psychiatrist's point of view what was happening in the man's head during the time that all of those things were going on. Lifted from this book is a fine dialogue between Senator Baker and a young man named Herbert L. Porter, who was there during the early stages and was swept into the sewer of the whole thing. And in this inquisition, as it were, this question and answer dialogue, Baker tries to pursue the concern for integrity. Baker, did you ever have any qualms about what you were doing, Mr. Porter? I'm probing into your state of mind. Porter, uncomfortably, I was not the one to stand up in a meeting and say this should be stopped. I mean, I kind of drifted along. Baker, at any time did you ever think of saying, I do not think this is quite right. This is not quite the way it ought to be. Did you ever think of that? Porter, yes, I did. Baker, what did you do about it? Porter, I did not do anything. Baker, why didn't you? Porter, after evidence of much inner thought on his face, in all honesty, probably because of the fear of group pressure, of not being a team player. Let's learn a lesson from Watergate. Let's learn a lesson from Jonestown. Let's learn never to be forgotten lessons from those same situations that happen by the dozens every year. If you have to do wrong to stay on the team, you're on the wrong team. Get off or clean it up. Oh, well, Chuck, that's making waves. Integrity makes waves. Integrity makes no mean no, and yes mean yes, and making up one's mind regardless of the popular response. Well, a surgery is painful. This year was adverse for some of you. It was prosperous for others. God beautifully has arranged a plan to bring us to a place of self-examination on a regular basis. You know that? Because the fog of ecclesiastical liturgy has covered over the Lord's table, we've lost the simplicity of it. It is designed to make us think, child of God. God doesn't parade the elements in front of us so we can gulp down a piece of cracker and drink down some grape juice to go on our own merry way. No, he says, that's what they did in Corinth. For that cause, many of you are weak and sick, and some of you have died. No, before you let that piece of pastry touch your tongue, and before that liquid goes down your throat, you be sure you examine yourself. And then you may eat of that bread and drink of that cup. When you observe the table of the Lord Jesus, you are involved in the most serious and significant kind of worship in all of life. It is the perfect opportunity for any without Christ to receive him. It is the perfect opportunity for there to be a cleansing of the tumors of sin. where the Spirit of God excises them one after another as they are laid out before his scalpel. You see, you must operate on yourself. And the Lord Jesus Christ promises that every one of those things you bring before him that have no business in your life, he will take away and forgive you. And we bow together. We now enter this very serious time of worship. We must enter with a prepared heart. No one can come to this table with unwashed hands. It is heresy. It is heresy to take the elements that reflect the body and blood of our Lord Jesus Christ with a heart that is not clean before him. I warmly and compassionately invite you who come today without Jesus Christ to receive him now and partake with us as a brand new babe in the family. And child of God, I must warn you that you must be sure you are clean, having confessed to him those things he has pointed out to you in this message before you partake with others. I must add, if you refuse to do that, you must please let the elements pass, lest you drink judgment unto yourself. This will be a time of quietness. We will later leave in absolute silence. Our visiting will happen outside, but in the quietness and darkness of this room, we will worship and pray together. Our Father, our God, we have been stimulated with the truth of your word. We have reflected on our adverse times this year. We thank you for sustaining us in grace. We now turn in worship, and having analyzed our own level of integrity, we find ourselves in need of cleansing, refreshment. We pray that you will do that now. We love you, we adore you, we lay our lives before you, Father, because of Jesus Christ. In the name of Jesus Christ, the Lord, we pray. Amen.
1: 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And Nehemiah's story was written for you. 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Chuck Swindoll brings that story to life in his remarkable book, Hand Me Another Brick. 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

0: and welcome to Simple Faith with Pastor Bill Henry, coming to you from Simple Faith Calvary Chapel in Vancouver, Washington. Today we bring you Pastor Bill's weekly prophecy update. He'll be taking a look at current events, and he's going to share how they relate to end times prophecy we read in the Bible. Obviously, there's a lot going on in the world, so let's get right to it. Here's Pastor Bill.
1: Well, hello and welcome once again to Stay Awake Radio. What a blessing what a privilege it is to be here with you today. Just talking about the things in the world. We like to take this Friday, Saturday, Sunday programs and just kind of talk about the things of the day. This is usually pre-recorded a couple of days before. Just so many things happening in the world, and us as Christians, how do we look at these things? How do we react? And may our hearts always be to seek the Lord through His Word first and foremost by the power of His Spirit, and walking in the Spirit of God and the things of God and even the reactions of God, the words of God. Yes, we're going to disagree with things. Yes, we'll be saddened by things. Yes, we'll be angered by things. But may we always respond as Christ would have us to respond and has shown us so clearly within His Word. And today, I just wanted to talk about leaven. It's interesting. The Bible, Jesus said that a little leaven leavens the whole lump. And leaven in the Bible is representing, especially there in the New Testament, sin. And once we let sin into our lives, once we embrace sin, I know a lot of people today, they'll embrace sins like pornography, homosexuality, they'll embrace anger, outbursts of wrath, or gossip, or jealousy, envy. We could just keep going on and on down the list. For some people, it's drugs, and others, it's alcohol. And it can be all these different things, lying, all these different sins that the Bible says are sins. And we kind of, even as Christians, can embrace them and not realize that pornography destroys, that sex outside of marriage destroys, that anger, outbursts of wrath destroys. All these things destroy because that's what leaven does. Leaven corrupts, and that's all the bubbles that you see when you're baking or you have bread. It's the bubbles. It's leaven, and it's corrupting. It's also likened unto leprosy within the Bible. Leprosy, if you don't know what it is, it's a very interesting thing. It's not really that it decays your skin. It basically just causes numbness and you can't feel. So if all of a sudden you have a bug bite or you bang your leg or you get a sore, you don't know about it because it doesn't hurt. It doesn't itch. It doesn't anything. And it turns into more, and it's just a very terrible, terrible disease. Thankfully, today they can counter it. They can stop it, even though it hasn't been fully cured. But my point is, it's the same with sin today, although there is a full cure, and that is the gospel of Jesus Christ. And my point in bringing up leaven today is because a lot of people are now welcoming sin into the church, welcoming leaven into the church. And it's a wickedness. And even within our society, let's start with the society first, right? There's a story this week. And this is, David Harris Jr. broke this story. And here's the headline: Chairman of Washington, D.C.'s police union arrested for solicitation for sex from a minor and child pornography. And so, it goes on to say the first openly gay chairman of the D.C.'s police union arrested on child sex abuse charges. I can't tell you, I'm probably reading a story like this once every week or 2 weeks. Somebody famous, somebody who is in a powerful position that is openly homosexual, that has now been caught with child pornography, doing other things, solicitation from a minor. And it's wickedness. And why? Because maybe they didn't start that way, but when you open up to any perversion of sin, when I was a drunkard, I didn't start by getting drunk. I started with a few beers at my friend's house and out of his dad's keg that his dad would never miss. And next thing you know, I turned into a drunkard. When you are a drug addict, I don't know of anybody that's in school. Hey, Mary, what do you want to be when you grow up? I want to be a movie star. Hey, Joey, what do you want to be? Gosh, I want to be a musician. And And I want to be an electrician. I want to be a fireman. I want to be a mom. And all these, none of them say, hey, I want to be a drug addict, addicted to drugs, living on the street, stealing stuff from my family. But that's where it leads to. So, and most drug addicts don't start just by all of a sudden, you know, shooting up heroin. Usually it'll start with something like prescription drugs. It'll start with something like marijuana. Marijuana is the huge gateway drug, even though people lie all the time. Oh, it's not. Anybody who's ever done marijuana and around drugs, you know that the first thing most people try is marijuana. And so, but again, it's like leaven. You can never get enough. That's what sin is. There's never enough. You don't go to bed after you've binged, let's say binged eat. Some people do that. And the next day you don't wake up and say, okay, I don't need to eat anymore. No, you binge eat again. It's the same thing with sex. If you're having sex outside of marriage or pornography or homosexuality, whatever it is, any kind of sexual sin, you don't do it and then, okay, I'm done. I'm never going to fall into that. No, your flesh wants to continue into it. Why? Because the Bible says you become a slave to that sin. And Jesus, again, mentioned sin as like leaven. And so you have this leaven within our society that is going to lead to things like this police chief, not just stopping at homosexuality, but again, going into further sexual perversions. Because that's what sin does. It enslaves us and we continue to go. How about within the church? There's a story from the Dissenter this week. And here's the headline. Disqualification of homosexual pastor Russell Morse Church should not shock anyone. So this is a fellow that was on staff at Russell Morse Church and a very well-known church. And basically, they were saying that you could be homosexual and be a Christian, just don't have any sex outside of marriage. Well, guess what? He ended up, you know, having sex with a man, and now he's you know, stepping down. But again, why? Do I think his motives and motivate at the beginning, or they were right, and even maybe Russell Morse? Yeah, I think they were probably right, but they weren't biblical. And that's a huge difference, isn't it? We can have right motives, if you will. In other words, oh, well, gosh, we just want to help people. We want to embrace what's going on in the culture instead of, no. What does the Bible say? The Bible tells us that homosexuals will not inherit the kingdom of God, just like liars, just like thieves, just like adulterers, just like fornicators will not inherit the kingdom of God, those who practice that sin. And, you know, the Bible also teaches us that when we get born again, we are born again of the Holy Spirit and we become a new creation in Christ. In other words, you're no longer a homosexual. You're no longer a drunkard. You're no longer a drug addict. You are now a child of God. Now, some of you are listening right now and said, oh, this is all pie in the sky. This is, you know, just crazy. You don't really deal with real life. No, this is real life. The Bible is real life. The Bible is the word of God, guys and gals. It is living, sharper than any two-edged sword. You're just believing the lies of the world. You're believing the lies of the enemies. And we can't do that. We have to be those that are walking in the Spirit of God according to the word of God. That's where our freedom comes in. We've been set free from our sins. And while we might fall into sin here and there, we might sin and we will sin here and there. It's not might, we will. We won't continue to practice that sin. And I remember, I think it was Greg Laurie used to say, I can't stop a bird from flying over my head and pooping on me, but I can stop that same bird from, you know, coming in and making a nest in my head. You can always tell who's really a pig, who's not. When you fall in the mud, do you stay there and wallow in it? Or do you get out and repent and confess it? 1 John chapter 1. Confess our sins. He's faithful and just to forgive us our sins and cleanse us from all unrighteousness. If we're staying in the mud, then we need to repent. We need to get born again of the Spirit of God for real. Look, we need to get rid of the leaven. And so again, if you were a homosexual and you got saved and now you're no longer a homosexual, yes, you'll still be having, temptations to that sin. But so what do? You cut off those temptations. I remember again, I got saved when I was 19. I was a surfer down in Huntington Beach, California, Newport Beach, California. And when I got saved, I went to all my surfer buddies who we used to get high with, we used to get drunk with. And I'm like, man, I'm saved. I got forgiven of my sins. I repented. I turned away from them. You guys need Jesus. And it was like, I was a vampire. They're putting up their fingers in a cross, get away. And who are you? We don't want this. And, but my point is, they kept inviting me to come to parties. Well, come party with us. Come party. It's like, no, I don't do that anymore. Why don't you guys come to a Bible study with me? Come to church with me. And they wouldn't do that. So, but be wise. It's the same if you're gotten out of drugs. You don't hang around the same people. If you need to get a new phone with a completely new number, if you need to move to another city, do it. You're free from those sins, but be careful to put yourself back in that place where you're tempted. It's like right now I'm trying to lose weight. And I heard the story of a fellow who was trying to lose weight. And as he was going to driving to the donut shop, he said, Lord, if I drive by the donut shop and there's an empty space right in front of the donut shop, well, then I'll know that's of you and I can go get a donut. So sure enough, the 10th time he drove around the block around the donut store, finally there was an open space. Oh, that must be the Lord. No. You know, what you do is you take a different way home so you don't drive by the donut shop ever. And that's the same with our sin. We need to stop playing with it, flirting with it. The church is sadly too much welcoming it into the church. And we have to be those who are seeking to be holy as he who has called us is holy. Yes, we will fall every day. Yes, we will sin even as Christians. And that's the beautiful part of grace. But we can't use that grace. Read the book of Jude. We can't use that grace as an excuse to sin, which sadly a lot of wicked people are doing today, even within the church. And so where do you get what you believe from? That's a huge thing. I love what the Bereans did in the book of Acts. When Paul came and he was preaching the gospel, every time they heard him preach, it says they'd go home and they'd search the scriptures to see whether what he was saying was true or not. Notice he didn't go, they say, well, they went home and how do you feel about this? Does this make you feel good? Is this feeling? How do you feel? What's your feelings? This is how I feel. Look, everybody has feelings. Everybody has belly buttons. Some are innie, some are outie, some are in sometimes, some are out sometimes. Look, our opinions don't mean nothing. What does God's word say? What does the Bible say? And joyfully so, though. We have to be careful not to be those that are just the letter of the law and this and that, but it's the spirit of the law. Well, what does Jesus say? And then that's our hearts for it because we're so full of joy. Lord, we love you. And as John says in 1 John, your commands aren't burdensome to those who love you. And to love him. And so do you love the Lord? His commands won't be burdensome. They're a freedom. And so even as we're walking in them, we don't want sin in our lives. We don't embrace sin in our lives. And we shouldn't be embracing sin in the church. If you're in a church that's embracing sin, confront your pastor, bring your Bible, show them where it says it's sin. And if they won't repent, then leave the church. Find a church that's teaching the word of God, verse by verse, chapter by chapter. But not only that, a church that is also full of the love of Christ. And, you know, it's funny, I've been to different churches. It's all the word of God, the word of God, the word of God, which amen to a point. But if there's no love, forget it. Then it's Pharisees and Sadducees. If there's no grace. And so it has to be the combination of both. And so I just want to encourage you guys and gals that if, you know, in our own lives, first and foremost, that maybe there's a television show, maybe there's somebody on Instagram or TikTok or Facebook you shouldn't be following. It stumbles you. You see them. Oh, it stumbles you. The things they talk about, or it stumbles you. Or a musician. Well, this is my favorite musician. Well, if they're stumbling you, get rid of them. Get rid of those things and let's be at enmity with the things of the world. That means we go out and we share the gospel. We love on people. But we also don't embrace the things that they embrace. Because why? Because it always leads to sin. And we have to be so careful of that, especially in these days. You know, it's interesting. I saw this other story that I wanted to share with you. And here it's from LifeSite News. And it says, this is the headline. Young German socialists demand abolition of marriage. And it goes on to say, the subheadline says, the youth wing of the Social Democratic Party of Germany claims that the institution of marriage has a millennia-long history of oppressing women and calling for its abolition. Now, what's interesting to me is I remember, it's been about 10 years ago now, maybe 11 years, I played an audio recording for our church, and it was from a conference, homosexuals getting together down in Australia, and it was somebody from America who had flown down for this conference, and they were talking about, during the audio that we had, I probably still have it somewhere, that they want to get rid of marriage. Now we have gay marriage in the United States. Now we need to get rid of marriage completely. And so now you're seeing these young socialists there in Germany saying, we need to get rid of marriage. Now, why is that important? Because I find it very interesting. In 1 Timothy chapter 4, verse 1, it says this. Now, the Spirit expressly says, in the latter times, some will depart from the faith by devoting themselves to deceitful spirits and teachings of demons through the insincerity of liars whose consciences are seared. Now, check out this next verse, verse 3. Who forbid marriage and we require abstinence from foods that are created to be received with thanksgiving by those who believe and know the truth. Now, what's interesting, it goes on to say, you know, for all these, everything is created by God who is good, and nothing is to be rejected if it is received with thanksgiving, for it is made holy by the word of God and prayer. And so marriage is, by the way, that's how marriages are made good. I don't know if you know this, made holy by the word of God and prayer. You know, men and women following after the word of God, applying the word of God in their marriages towards each other, towards their kids, kids towards their parents, love it. And prayer. I love that too. God ordained marriage in the beginning. That was at the very beginning. You know, a man shall leave his father and mother and cling to his wife. We see God basically overseeing the first marriage in the book of Genesis with Adam and Eve. And Jesus reemphasized the importance of marriage. It's between one man and one woman. Well, he didn't say it. And I hear people say, well, he didn't say that it wasn't, he never condemned homosexual marriage. Well, Jesus never condemned marrying a tree. He never condemned marrying a goat or you could just go on with this. And why? Because he didn't have to. He did the positive. That's the negative. In the positive, he told us what marriage is. One man, one woman, and he points all the way back to the beginning. By the way, he didn't just say this once. He said this several times. And he refers to what marriage truly is. So marriage is done. We know what it is. But here's the thing. We also know in Ephesians chapter 5 that marriage represents Christ and the church, that we are the bride of Christ. The church is the bride of Christ. And so what does the enemy hate? The enemy hates God. He hates the expression of God. And guess what? He's going to hate marriage too. And so, again, another sign of the last days, which, again, we see the back here in 1 Timothy chapter 4, verse 1, the Spirit says expressly that in the latter times, some will depart from the faith by devoting themselves to deceitful spirits and teachings of demons or doctrines of demons, like in the Old King James. And here's the thing. That's what we see today. We were talking about that at the beginning of the program, how this leaven has made its way into the church, and it's literally doctrine of demons. But here's the thing. It goes on to say, though, through insincerity of liars whose consciences are seared, and it goes on to say, who forbid marriage and require abstinence from foods. Both of those things are basically on the warmer plate, if you will. Bill Gates wants to get rid of us eating normal foods, and let's turn everything into insect Big Macs and all these other different gross things. They're already doing these things in certain countries, and even here in the United States, there's certain things I won't eat anymore because there's literally ground up bugs for the quote unquote protein. But what they don't tell you is all the negative effects of those ground up bugs, cancers and all these other things. And again, this isn't like some, you know, conspiracy or whatever. That's just plain science. But my point is, who also forbid marriage. And we're seeing this push underlying that there's going to be this, they want to forbid marriage. And why? Again, because it represents Christ and his church. It goes all the way back to what God said in the beginning. And the world, if you know it, everything that they rebel against, they're everything that are holy. And everything that they are embracing is everything that is unholy. And then they do what Isaiah warned about, right? Woe unto those who call evil good, good evil, light darkness, and put darkness for light. And that's what we're seeing today. So just when I saw that story, though, about these young socialists in Germany who want to get rid of marriage, how do you not go back to this scripture? Look, guys and gals, we're getting ready to close here. I just wanted to take these last couple minutes to encourage you. Yes, these things are crazy, but for me, here's what I love about it, and I mean love. It shows me once again that the Word of God is true, that it is God's Word, not just the prophecies, everything else too. Look, we may not understand everything, and a lot of it will go against our flesh, and praise God. Those things show us that this is the Word of God. But God's Word is true, so guess what? We can rest, we can stand upon it, we can build our house upon his word and loving obedience to his word, and we will have a strong house in these days. Maybe you haven't had a strong house, maybe you're weak, maybe you're in your car right now and just a man crying out to the Lord. Here's your answer. Come back to Jesus, come by his spirit, come through his word, and be a man or a woman of the word of God like you've never been before. Start reading your Bible every day, at least one chapter. I recommend starting in the Gospel of John, reading a chapter, going back to the book of Genesis, reading a chapter, and then going to the Psalms and reading one Psalm. And do that every day. Just go next to chapter 2, Psalm 2, you know, and go back every day and pray before, pray after, and then start seeking to apply that into your life. And you're going to see God change and work like you've never seen. Hey, I pray that as you hear this, just know something that you've been being prayed for. You're continually being prayed for. And I pray that these words, again, just really the words from the Word of God will help you in your walk with Jesus, help you maybe come to Christ, maybe repent of your sins and believe in him as your Lord and Savior and be born again of the Spirit of God. So many things. If you need to contact us, the announcer, give you the contact. We'll give you a free Bible, free information. We're not about making the money. That God provides that. That's his thing. And so we're so grateful and we're thankful that you listen today. I pray the Lord blesses you, keeps you, makes his face shine upon you. And as we like to say, we'll see you here, there, or in the air. God bless you.
0: 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That's 833-294-7223. And if you'd like to write us, we love hearing from you that way as well. 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
3: Partly sunny skies for your Mother's Day. Highs in the mid-70s, a light northwest wind. Skies become clear tonight, the low down to 50. Sunny and warmer on Monday with highs in the lower 80s. Partly cloudy in mid-50s Monday night. Sunny and upper 80s on Tuesday. I'm meteorologist Matthew Harding on KPDQ.
4: The sun is shining, the birds are singing, spring is here. 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
3: Well, some would say that's the model for evangelism. We need not get into doctrine. We certainly shouldn't include repentance in the gospel message. You know, after all, Paul didn't do it. What do you say?
4: Well, I suppose based on that, we shouldn't tell them who the Lord Jesus Christ is, what it means that he is Lord, and shouldn't even explain what it means to believe. And maybe we shouldn't even talk about what the person would be saved from. Come on. The assumption is that when he said, believe in the Lord Jesus Christ and you will be saved, that there had been a full explanation of the condition from which the man needed to be saved, that there had been a full explanation of the Lord Jesus Christ, who he was and what he had done, and an equally full explanation of what it meant to believe. All this is simply the command, the gospel command, the evangel, believe in the Lord Jesus Christ and you will be saved, that assumes that everything else had been made very clear. What good would it do to believe in someone you don't know anything about? That's Romans 10. How are they going to believe if they haven't heard? How are they going to hear if there's not a preacher that explains the details to them?
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1: On today's edition of Real Life Radio, Pastor Jack now in a message called Take a Walk on the Wild Side Part 1 continues a series called Anchored, a study in 1 Peter. Now, Peter was a disciple of Christ, of course, who later on became the leader of the first church. Throughout his ministry, Peter lovingly cared for others and faithfully pursued his passion to spread the gospel to those around him. Peter understood the power of God's love, and he set an example for all true believers to live by. Now, as we head into the final section of chapter 5, we'll find Peter challenging the young people to submit under the authority of their elders. As Christians, taking a walk on the wild side begins with a willingness to follow. Being great in the kingdom of God is contrary to the way the world thinks. It requires humility, service, and forgetting about ourselves to focus on others, and not so much as to what we can get out of it. How we conduct ourselves really matters to God. So today, Pastor Jack tells us that submitting is a good thing. It's the mature ones in Christ who can help us and teach us how to live the Christian life. There's something to be said about experience. It's a divine biblical pattern of seeking out the seasoned believer. And now, with his message called Take a Walk.

0: Walk on the Wild Side, Part 1. Here's pastor and Bible teacher, Jack Hibbs.
1: 1 Peter chapter 5 and verses 5 to 7, as now we begin the wind down. I'm fully convinced, though, as you study 1 Peter, that Peter, I think, had no idea that he was going to be prompted again by the Holy Spirit to write 2 Peter. Before he writes that, before he even knows he's going to be writing this, he's now aged old Peter, and he's learned a lot. He's got tons of experience under his belt. And now in this tender farewell, he begins to speak in chapter 5 of these very, very sweet but incredibly convicting words to us. And I have to tell you this morning, the sense I have of inadequacy to teach this portion of scripture, studying it, I just felt like getting away from it. You know those days where you feel like calling in sick? This is one of those days where I feel like calling in sick, because I'd rather skip this portion of the Bible, not because it's not awesome, it's because I'm not worthy to deliver it. And when you see what is being said, it's going to cause, I think, all of us to tiptoe out of the sanctuary today in what I hope is reverential awe. Father, we ask, Lord, in Jesus' name, that you would, in fact, be the teacher of this word of yours today to your people. Lord, just reading it is enough. But Father, when we begin to unpack the times and the seasons in which Peter delivered it, what was going on in the Roman Empire at that time, and what was encompassing and surrounding your people, it is a remarkable example to us today in a difficult age how we ought to conduct ourselves. So Lord, speak to us, we pray. In Jesus' name, and all God's people said, amen. Amen. You can be seated, church. And today we're looking at a message that sounds kind of contradictory to the text in which we're studying today, but the title is really Take a Walk on the Wild Side. When you hear that in your mind, you think of rebellion and some sort of reckless behavior and out of control living. And in a sense, I mean that, but wrapped in a Christian way. How in the world can we as believers take a walk on the wild side? What would it mean to define the wild side? In the world, I don't need to talk about it. We've already experienced as non-believers, non-followers of Jesus, what it is to live on the wild side of the world. But to live on the wild side of following Jesus, it would be a world to experience that is completely other than you and I. It is a world that is on the surface filled with contradictory type statements, that the true reality of being great in the kingdom of God is to be a humble, lowly servant of all. That to acquire riches in this world and only have them for yourself is gross poverty. But to have acquired riches for yourself, to turn them around and minister to others, is great wealth. To have all the knowledge of the world and all of the brilliance of the encyclopedias or Alexa or Google, and yet miss a relationship with God, is to go from the worldly wisdom to being a complete fool. Jesus said, if you want to be up in the front of the line, he said, you need to go to the back of the line. What does all this mean? It means that you and I live in a kingdom life that is completely inverted from the standards and from the achievement goals of this world. We are Christians. I don't like using that term anymore. You guys know that if you attend this church. It's been worn out. I don't like it. I stress, let's be followers of Christ. Let's be followers of Jesus. It's kind of hard to mess that one up. You're either following Jesus or you're not. But seemingly, air quotes, right, everyone's a Christian these days. And we want to be followers of Jesus. And so we're looking at this message. And just by way of a little bit of introduction, but do please write these notes down if you would. There's so much of what the scriptures teach us regarding this way of living the Christian life. And in Mark chapter 8, verse 35, Jesus said, "For whoever desires to save his life will lose it. And whoever loses his life for my sake and the sake of the gospel will save it or find it." It's an amazing statement. Listen up, everybody. Jesus is not saying, if you love me, go out and kill yourself. Jesus is saying, if you love me, go out there and live my life. Live my life, Jack, in the world around you. Go out there and live and show them a different way. Jack, I want to live my life through you in every area that you're exposed to. And I love that thought because as a Christian, you and I, as a follower of Jesus, I believe there's no place that you and I can go to that God has not engineered for you and I to be a minister or a light in some way, shape, or form. I've even known Christians who were sinning against God, went somewhere thinking that God wasn't, you know, like Jonah, I'm going to go somewhere where God can't see me. They call it backslide, or they get stupid, or whatever they do, you call it whatever you want. They go somewhere, and lo and behold, God winds up convicting them and using them, even though their intentions were wrong, God used them. And by the way, I've always seen that in their lives to cause them to run back to God. The light is in you as a believer. God has placed that witness within you. And it's quite remarkable. But Jesus said, if you want to find your life, lose it. In other words, if you want to find true meaning of life, if you want to find a life that is very, very satisfying and rewarding, then here's what I want you to do. I want you, listen, everybody. He's saying, I want you to forget about your own life. Stop thinking about you and what's in it for you and what you're going to get out of it. Jesus is saying, you pour yourself out to my glory, to the ministry of others, and you will find the true meaning and purpose of your life. In Matthew chapter 23, verse 11 and 12, he put it this way, "But he who is greatest among you shall be your servant." The technical word actually is slave. "And whoever exalts himself will be humbled, and he who humbles himself will be exalted." A remarkable statement, but the truth of the kingdom. And so I want to challenge you today, and maybe more importantly, to challenge the young people of the church today to listen carefully to this, because you and I are living in a world that is all about indoctrinating you, indoctrinating me, all about you, and all about me. What I mean by that is we live in a world that it's all about Jack. We live in a world that's all about you. And we've all seemed to pick our little worlds that we can surround ourselves with. A friend of mine told me about his daughter. She had gotten in trouble. He sent her to her room. She had a time out. And he noticed that after a while, she seemed to be enjoying her time out. She didn't even ask to come out. She didn't even make any noise. So he went in there and he opened the door and peeked in, and she was having a grand old time because she had taken all of her stuffed animals and all of her dolls, and she had put them in a circle all around her. She was in the middle, and she was carrying on a conversation with them, and they were telling her just how great she was. "Oh, you're the best, mommy. You're the best this." And we laugh at that, and it's kind of cute when a little kid does it, but in the world that you and I live in, there's this temptation that is thrown out there in the world that everything revolves around you. And you can pull up to the fast food and have it your way, because it's all about you. And we can get magazines. What are some of the titles of magazines? You know, Us or We or Self or whatever it is, it's about us. And Jesus says, man, you want to experience a life that is absolutely radicalized for the kingdom of God, for the love of God? Do you want to be healthy emotionally and spiritually and physically even? Then focus on the benefit of others.
2: 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And now, let's get back to today's message. Once again, here's Pastor Jack.
1: So if we're going to take a walk on the wild side, look at verse 5, where we pick up in our study. And it starts with this. It starts with the fact that we need to begin to be having this willingness to follow. Can you write it down, to follow? Listen, you may consider yourself a leader in this place, but there are leaders that are leaders, and there are leaders that are really leaders. And do you know who the real leaders are? The real leaders are those who know how to follow. You can't be a leader unless you know how to follow. And every believer in Christ is called to follow. And so he says in verse 5, likewise, you younger people, submit yourselves to your elders. Yes, all of you be submissive to one another and be clothed with humility. So you're going to hear a lot about submission, submit, humility. And thus far, Peter has been teaching us numerous things throughout this first epistle of his regarding submission. Church, remember looking back, he talked to us about submission to the powers that are over us, submission to government. Now, back in that day, that was a big deal. He's talking about being submissive to the Roman Empire. That was something. He talked about that. He talked about being submissive to our husbands. And we had a long study in that one, and we hopefully dispelled a lot of misconceptions of the day that we hear about. But that, in fact, if you weren't here, let me say this. He said, I can't believe I just heard that. Yeah. The Bible talks about being submissive to your husband because the Bible implies that your husband is submissive to the Lord. In fact, Ephesians, we'll read it later. Ephesians tells us that both believers are to be submissive to one another. And when the man is submissive to God, the woman is going to delight in being submissive to a man who's submissive to God. There's a chain of command. And it's been our experience over 30 years of ministry that women are looking for a godly man because they want to submit to a godly man. They want a godly man to come up and put his arm around her and say it's going to be okay, or this or that. And she trusts him. It's not some chauvinistic weird thing. And he taught about that. And now he's teaching this about all of us collectively as a body of believers. We're to be submissive to one another. But notice the authority of it, or I should say the chronology of it. He says the younger ought to be submissive to the older. So mark it down, church. There's a pattern to this. There's a divine pattern to our willingness to follow. Am I a follower of Jesus? Yes. Then what's the pattern of that? What do I do? Give me my marching orders. And if you're young today, listen up. He says younger people, verse 5, submit yourselves to the elders. So this word younger, it simply means what you already know. It means one who is of a new self, meaning they're new believers, but it also means that they can be young in age. They can be new believers, which is of any age, and certainly young in their age, having a short time on earth. The word implies that they're not experienced the things of the Christian life. The ones that are just growing up, they've just entered in to following Christ and the gospel, and they're learning and they're eating up the word of God. And the Bible says for them to be submissive to their elders. And this is a sweet thing. Now, see, in our culture today, there's this rejection, this wholesale rejection. Your children are being taught. When I say children, you know, I'm talking about little ones all the way to your college kids. They're being taught that mom and dad, you don't need to listen to them. In fact, a lot of kids are being taught today, the only reason why you need your mom and dad is to pay the university's tuition so that the professors can keep getting paid to tell the kid how bad you are. Are you with me?
3: Yes.
1: That there's this movement in our culture to undermine the authority of parenthood. But it goes on beyond that, that old people are somehow, we don't need them. There was a movie, I forget the title, years ago when I was a little kid. And basically, you reach a certain age, and I guess in the movie, you take a pill and you die because you're not worth anything anymore. And the Bible says, listen, I'm going to get myself in trouble. I was going to say, is anybody old in here? Is anybody not young in here? Is anybody over 50 in here? Raise your hand. You over 50? Okay. Oh, notice only men raise their hands. That's great. That's right. Only men in here are over 50. All the other women are 29. There's no doubt about it. All women here are 29. Listen, if you're over 50, there's this thing. What do you know? What can you possibly know? Can I remind you, by the way, it's my generation that invented the iPhone and the iPad? Give me a break. We know something. But the point that he's making is those that are weathered in the Christian life, the elders, they can be people you can go and talk to. So I'm challenging this church from this moment on. I am asking, I need all young people today, 50 and under, to go to the 50s and over and challenge them. I'm dead serious. Let's please break the mold of us being divided and only coming together at church. We need young people to say, walk up to me, walk up to others, and say, hey, I see you're at church here. I see that you're an elder of mine. You're older than me. Tell me how to pray. Can you help me? Teach me how to pray. Teach me how to read the Bible. Wouldn't it be amazing if all of a sudden I could wave a Christian wand or rub a Christian lamp, and out would come this atmosphere of, no matter what, the young are going to ask the old how to do Christianity. You know what that would do? It would do this, the same thing a puppy does for an old dog. If you knew today that a young man or a young woman was going to walk up to you and say, excuse me, miss, ma'am, I'm 18 years old. I love Jesus. Can you talk to me about how to be pure? Imagine if a young man walked up to a senior man and said, listen, I'm tempted by pornography. Can you help me how to get out of that world? I would love, and I'm grateful for the young men that come up to me, and I'm just so honored by this, for a young man to come up to me and say, Pastor Jack, can we have coffee? Can we sit? I'd like to learn how to study the Bible. Oh my goodness. But we need to be on guard for the good. Are you with me? We need to be willing to follow the Lord Jesus Christ, and it all begins with understanding that there's a divine pattern. The young should seek out the old, and the old should minister to the young. This is a family church. It's a great challenge. The word elder means exactly that, not only one that is senior. It's, by the way, I like what I think it's John MacArthur or J. Vernon McGee that points out, the Bible implies that an old seasoned saint is an old seasoned saint. That it's not some old saint that's not seasoned. How long have you been a Christian? 80 years. Well, can you tell me about, no, I don't know the Bible very well, but I've been a believer for 80 years. That's not being seasoned. You're just old. An old believer ought to have all the answers. They've been in the Bible longer. They're saturated. It's dyed in the wool. Are you with me? What a healthy and beautiful thing that is. There's a divine pattern to this. And there's a great power. And it's all wrapped up into the landing point of humility. Young people need humility. Young people, it's funny. They know they don't know everything, but they act like they know everything. And when you go to tell them, hey, let me tell you something, a young person has a tendency to push back and basically act like, what can you teach me? Yet in reality, they're always searching. Young people are always searching. Why? Because they're hungry for truth. They're looking for the answers. But in that is pride. And I'm not just beating up the young people. I'm beating us all up. Pride. We'll see in this lesson this week and next week that the greatest threat to you and I is pride. Pride. It eats on us. Pride. And studying for this, I tell you, it was kind of disgusting, because at some point we'll talk about pride and humility, and you want to think that you're a humble person, but then the moment somebody comes up, what if somebody came up to you right now? What if somebody came up to Mike and said, Mike, that was a great devotion you gave. That was amazing. And if Mike goes like this, oh, you know what? I really blew it. Praise the Lord. In that, there's a false humility. Spurgeon points out that level of false humility is a grossest manifestation of pride. For somebody to say, oh, you know, downplaying, what are we really saying as a believer? We're saying, I was serving the Lord. I had his word open. I was giving the word of God, and people were blessed. And isn't it amazing that God uses people? Isn't it amazing, friend? Mike's response should have been, isn't it awesome that God uses people? Amen. Not this false humility, like, oh, really? Did it bless you? I wasn't sure. And all this. It's like, oh, shut up about that. But we're guilty of that. We all get all, you know, kind of a little bashful. That's pride. It's false humility. If you do something and it blesses somebody, tell them, isn't God awesome? God's great. We don't have to get into this little banter with emotions. And young people are prone to that, to where we don't need anybody helping us. But then when older people are often complimented or somehow recognized for what's been done, they don't give God the glory. I'm not going to mention a name. It was on a certain famous worldwide Christian television program. But when this preacher was getting ready to come on the air, he said, I want you to buy this teaching that I did in the land of Israel. It was, I'm not kidding, it was the best teaching I've ever done, and you're going to want to get a copy of it. And the guy, then the voice comes on, if you'd like to receive so-and-so's teaching on humility, call us at 1-800. I'm not kidding. Lisa and I watched it and went, what? He's talking about how great his message was, and it was on humility. But he was putting himself up. There's a way for you and I to respond. There's a pattern of giving God the glory and telling people, man, isn't it amazing? God can use anybody. Hallelujah. Praise God. And move on from there. And the young people need to see this. And the old people need to do it. There's a beautiful picture that can be painted. But there's great power, believe it or not, in biblical or godly humility. God will honor it. He'll do that.
0: 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Thanks for listening today, and let's intentionally pattern our lives after Jesus Christ, who is, after all, the author and finisher of our faith. Take a Walk on the Wild Side, Part 1 is part of Pastor Jack's series called Anchored, a study in 1 Peter. It's a series that takes us through the life and times of the Apostle Peter, whose love for Jesus Christ carried him through great persecution, and whose compassion for others still inspires us today. And we'll continue on the next edition of Real Life Radio.
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3: 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Coming up in just a moment, we have WordWise with Pastor Rich Blum of Bethel Community Church. 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
14: Mother's Day is a difficult day to address in a message. For a pastor, I find it difficult because I want to honor mothers. That's very important. We're told to honor our father and mother, right? That's one of the Ten Commandments. But I also have a need and a strong desire to make sure that Jesus is the ultimate center of attention and that he is glorified. It's also hard as some mothers struggle with the holiday because maybe they feel like they failed in some way. You know, you're not perfect, right? Mistakes can be made. Or because maybe they're not in a good relationship with their children, or maybe they've lost a child. And then there's Mother's Day from the child's point of view. Some struggle with the holiday because their mothers have died. And some struggle because their mothers were not the nurturing, loving people we've come to expect from motherhood. For most of us, however, we have loving mothers or had loving mothers who would do anything for us, and in many cases did. A mother's love is often expressed through the amazing things she will do. In a lot of ways, it's like God's love because it's unconditional. It's sacrificial. She will do anything for her children. Mothers often demonstrate their love through sacrifice, and that's how it models God's love for us. Yet our response to our mothers can be curiously lacking. A 15-year-old boy came bounding into the house and found his mom in bed. He asked if she were sick. He was very, very concerned about his mom. And his mom replied that, as a matter of fact, she was very ill and felt terrible. The son replied with a great deal of concern, "Mom, I don't want you to worry a bit about dinner. I'll be happy to carry you down to the stove." Everyone has had or does have a mother. Some of you are mothers. That's why we're here celebrating, right? We all know mothers that are striving to do their best for their children and would sacrifice anything for them. Today, I want to look at one son in the Bible, the son in the Bible, and how he demonstrated love and honor toward his mother in three different vignettes. And for Mother's Day, we're going to ask the question, what did Jesus do? A lot of times we ask, what would Jesus do? We know what he did in relationship with his mother Mary from what we see in Scripture. So we're going to say, what did Jesus do? And use him as an example for us to emulate. We're going to look at three different vignettes. When he was 12 years old, which I find is a very unique passage because we actually get a glimpse into Jesus and his family life, to Mary and Joseph and the whole family, and it's an interesting passage of Scripture. We'll look at the beginning of his earthly ministry and the end of his earthly ministry and his interaction with his mom in each case. In Luke chapter 2, verse 41 to 52, it says, every year, Jesus' parents went to Jerusalem for the festival of the Passover. I find that fascinating because the Passover is really about Jesus. When he was 12 years old, they went up to the festival according to the custom. After the festival was over, while his parents were returning home, the boy Jesus stayed behind in Jerusalem, but they were unaware of it. It's the first Home Alone movie right here. Thinking he was in their company, they traveled on for a day. Then they began looking for him among their relatives and friends. Jesus was 12. He could travel with the men older boys, or he could travel with the children yet and the mothers. They traveled in caravans. Been easy to assume that he was in one of the other places. So they began to look for him among relatives and friends. When they did not find him, I imagine they freaked out. But it says they went back to Jerusalem to look for him. After 3 days, they found him in the temple court, sitting among the teachers, listening to them and asking them questions. I always find it interesting that Jesus didn't run to him. I was so worried. I was scared half to death. He's just kind of in the temple. Hey, Mom. Hi, Dad. Kind of going about what he wanted to do. Everyone who heard him was amazed at his understanding and his answers. When his parents saw him, they were astonished. His mother said to him, "Son, why have you treated us like this? Your father and I..." Children all know what's next, right? "Your father and I have been anxiously searching for you." "Why were you searching for me?" he asked. "Didn't you know I had to be in my father's house?" Like, it was a no-brainer where I'd be. But they did not understand what he was saying to them. Then he went down to Nazareth with them and was obedient to them. But his mother treasured all these things in her heart. And Jesus grew in wisdom and stature and favor with God and man. So let's set the scene. Devout Jewish families were to go to Jerusalem for three feasts. The Feast of the Passover, Pentecost, and Tabernacles. Due to costs and time and all these different constraints, a lot of times they couldn't make all three, but devout Jewish families would usually for sure make it for the Passover. Jesus was 12 years old. At this age, he could travel again with the women and children, or he could travel with the men and the older boys, and it would have been easy to assume he was in the company of another. When they discover him, they go back. 3 days had elapsed. Now remember, these are country folk in the big city. This would be like somebody who's a 12-year-old in Washougal without a cell phone or money being left in inner city Portland for 3 days. What could go wrong, right? A lot could go wrong. And Mary would have known that. How many of you moms have at some point when your children are young lost track of them in some way? You know, it happens, right? Well, my son Brandon was just a couple of years old, and he managed to escape from my wife one day. Got his freedom, so to speak. We lived in the country back then, the Upper Peninsula of Michigan, and there was nothing but thick woods to the north of us. And then to the west of us, there was a major highway, US 41. And this was at the age where he was just beginning not only to walk, but to run, to take off. And she was in the backyard doing something, and she turned her head, and she turned back, and he was gone. He's just gone. And so she's like, "Oh, well, that's strange." She starts looking around for him, and pretty soon she's in a frantic because he's nowhere. Now she's thinking everything that could go wrong, right? Where could he go? Where could he be gone to? Now, it was a relatively short period of time. She said it was only a few minutes. But when I asked her about it later, I remember at the time I wrote down her words, she said it was sheer absolute terror. How many of you can relate to that? Sheer absolute terror. She said she was imagining the worst possible scenario, and it felt like an eternity. You moms can probably relate. That was 3 minutes, and our story, it was 3 days. So moms put yourselves in Mary's shoes. Her 12-year-old is in the inner city for 3 days. Imagine the fear and anxiety she might have. She said she was anxious in our passage, so we know that she was frantic or anxious by that point of time. Imagine what was going through her head. I imagine she was praying. And God was probably, "Sorry, Father, I lost your son." I don't know exactly what she was praying. "Help me find him." And I figure there's different types of moms out there. I'm not sure which one Mary was, although she was kind of going down the scolding road here. There's the "when I get a hold of that boy" moms. You know what I mean? "Oh, I hope he's okay. I hope he's alive. But when I find him, I'm going to kill him." How many are, yeah, in that category? Or there's the "what's wrong with me? I lost the Son of God. You know, I'm a horrible mom." There's those that might go through that kind of road. And then there are the moms who just care about what he's eating. "I wonder what he's eating." I don't know which one you are. They find Jesus in the temple, and he's amazing the teachers with his understanding. So we see Mary's response in verse 48. Says, when his parents saw him, they were astonished. His mother said to him, "Son, why have you treated us like this? Your father and I have been anxiously searching for you." And I think she probably said it with that tone, although we don't know for sure. It's a very emotional scene. There's an astonishment because he's not like your normal 12-year-old, right? He's being very mature. He's hanging out in the temple. He's talking with people. He seems to be unaware that 3 days have gone by, and he's not even anxious to see his parents from what we see. So it's an interesting situation. But they had been anxiously searching for him. "Your father and I." Usually nothing good happens after "your father and I," and we all know that. Jesus is receiving a scolding, isn't he? He's receiving a scolding. And his response is seen in verse 49 to 50. He says, "Why were you searching for me?" "Because you're lost," he asked. "Didn't you know I had to be in my father's house?" "Should have known where to find me." But they did not understand what he was saying to them. They didn't understand the full scope. Now, Jesus' reference to "my father" shows he understood his special relationship to his heavenly father. At this point, he understood something, right? He understood it pretty clearly. "I had to be in my father's house." It'd be hard for him to leave the temple in Jerusalem because that's where he felt most at home. That's where they're worshiping his father. That's where he wanted to be. It's also interesting, we hear my Father, and we probably don't make a big deal of it because we talk that way. You know, my Heavenly Father, our Heavenly Father. The reason we talk that way is because Jesus taught us to talk that way. It was Him who said, our Father, when you pray, our Father. They didn't talk like that. They didn't talk that personally about God the Father. You know, they talk about the Ancients of Days, they talk about the Holy One, but they didn't do that personal kind of my Father thing. Wasn't very common. Jesus made it common for us, but as we can see here, Jesus is talking about my Father in a very, very personal term. So this is beyond His earthly parents' understanding. And if there was ever a child who truly knew more than his parents, this is it. For Joseph and Mary, it's almost unfair, right? Parenting is hard. Parenting God's Son's got to have its unique challenges. So Mary scolds Jesus out of her own misunderstanding. Now, I know how I respond in those situations. I'm up for the challenge, right? This isn't fair. So how does Jesus respond? How does He love and honor His mother in this situation? Well, in verse 51, it says, then He went down to Nazareth with them and was obedient to them. But His mother treasured all these things in her heart. He was obedient. He understood their weakness and honored them anyway. And you notice the effect on the mom. She treasured all these things in her heart. And it's probably referring to a whole experience, a unique experience. You don't expect a 12-year-old to respond this way. Exactly. Hanging out in the temple, talking with people, not the least bit seemingly concerned about the fact that he's not with his family at that time. And I also think it's interesting how Jesus responds because of what He didn't do. Like I said, this is what I would do. I'd say, hey, Joseph isn't even my real father anyway. I might pull that one out of the bag. Jesus didn't go there. All right. He didn't say, this is unfair. I had this fair meter. My mom will tell you, I always have a fairness meter. As a kid, I was thinking about being fair. That's not fair. That's not fair. We don't see Jesus doing any of that. We don't see Jesus saying, I'm perfect and you are not. I'm the Son of God and you are not. We don't see Him doing any of that. What we see Him doing in this conflict is being respectful, even at the age of 12. He is respectful to His mother. And that teaches us something about being respectful, even and maybe especially during conflict. By His response, He demonstrated real love and honor for God and His earthly parents.
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14: Well, let's flash forward about 18 years to scene number 2 in John chapter 2, verse 1 to 5. He's beginning his public ministry. Again, he's hanging with his mom. They're at a wedding. It says, on the third day a wedding took place. And in context, it's probably the third day since he called Philip and Nathaniel. Because in John 1:43, it talks about that. And he seems to be counting days from that. So on the third day from then, a wedding took place in Cana in Galilee. Jesus' mother was there. And Jesus and his disciples had also been invited to a wedding. A wedding's Jewish weddings usually lasted a week long. So when the wine was gone, Jesus' mother said to him, they have no more wine. Woman, why do you involve me? Jesus replied, my hour has not yet come. His mother said to the servants, do whatever he tells you. To me, that's a pretty informative line. But the boy is grown up. Boy Jesus, he's now a man. He's beginning his public ministry. And they're at a wedding, and the wine is used up early. This is a big mistake for young couples in this kind of society, in this kind of a wedding. To fail to provide adequately for the guests would have been considered a horrible faux pas. It would have been huge social disgrace associated with it. In a close-knit community like Cana, such an error would place a stigma on this marriage for the rest of their lives. Mary somehow knows about this, which is also important. And in verse 3, she informs Jesus about the problem. He may have already known, but she informs him and also reveals her heart. You know, it's interesting. Mary is one that someone would go to when they were in trouble. They didn't want everyone to know about this. This was a social disgrace issue. It's interesting that Mary knows, and Mary is the kind of person who isn't going to judge them. She isn't going to condemn them. She isn't going to gossip about them. She is going to help them. I find that an interesting thing about Mary in this passage. And she knows who Jesus is, and she knows what He can do. And I don't know how often she saw some really cool stuff that she treasured up in her heart. But from this passage, I think it must have happened. Because the response in verse 4 to 5, the dialogue is interesting. "Woman, why do you involve me?" Jesus replied. "My hour has not yet come." His mother said to the servants, "Do whatever he tells you." So how does Jesus demonstrate love for her here? Well, woman was a polite and respectful form of address in this culture. It wasn't like, "Woman, give me another beer." Okay, it wasn't like that kind of woman. It was like a New Living Translation captured it well by saying, "Dear woman, dear woman." So woman was a respectful form of address. He's being respectful to her. It's a term of endearment. And even while in conflict with her, again, he addresses her with respect. That's the second time we've seen him in some sort of a conflict with her. And even while in conflict with her, he's being respectful to her. Tells us quite a bit about how we should behave. It may also have been used by Jesus to tell us who he is, remind Mary of his mission. A lot of people think he was using woman. We're going to see him do that again as saying, "Hey, you're that woman." You know, Genesis 3:15 said there's someone who's going to come, who's going to crush Satan's head, who's in the lineage of the woman and not the husband in this case. Someone who comes from a woman. Galatians 4:4-5 also talks about the one born of a woman, not a man. And so he might have been saying, along with other passages, "I'm that person. You're that woman." That's possible. We don't know for sure. But we do know he reminds her of his mission. As he says, "My hour has not yet come." And he could also say, he says, "Woman, why do you involve me?" In this time, he is no longer under her authority. He's a grown man. It was no business of hers, someone could say. He was not under her authority. But he doesn't go down any of these roads. He doesn't go into conflict in a disrespectful way. He is respectful even during the conflict. And notice the respect must have been normal. It was normal practice for him to meet the good desires of her heart and to treat her with respect. And I say that because all we know is this dialogue when Mary tells the servants after this, "Do whatever he tells you." What's going on there? She knows two things. She knows he's going to do something. She knows that he can do something. She knows stuff about Jesus, right? She knows there's a unique thing. I mean, who can do something about that? Hello, they don't have enough wine for the guests. What's Jesus supposed to do about that? What's anyone going to do about that? How can someone do something about that? There's not enough wine. It's too late. It's over. Game over. They're going to be exposed, and this is going to be social disgrace for them. But she's thinking, oh, no, there's someone who can. She knows he will respond to her, and she knows that he can respond to her. And Jesus demonstrated his love by meeting the desires of her heart. I believe he did this miracle. The motivation was love and respect for his mother, turning water into wine. In verse 11 of this passage, we're given the significance of turning water into wine. We're told that this was the first of his public miraculous signs. I don't know how much Mary saw, but this is the first of his public signs, and his disciples saw it and put their faith in him as a result. That was how God the Father used it. But I think the motivation is seen in these words of endearment, love, and respect. Woman, dear woman. He must have loved his mother. He wanted to meet the desires of her heart. And so the question is, do we want to meet the good desires of our mother's heart? Do we treat them with respect, even during conflict? Jesus sets an example for us. Scene number 3 comes about 3 years later. We're going to jump ahead to John chapter 9, verse 25, 19. John 19, verse 25 to 27. Near the cross of Jesus stood his mother. You almost don't even need to say more, do you? Could you imagine what Mary would be going through? Can you imagine the pain of that moment? The agony of what was taking place? Near the cross of Jesus stood his mother. It's almost fair, not even fair that she's there. Only one other disciple made it, and that was John, as we see from this book. There's some other people there, but Mary's there. She's seeing the nails being pounded in his wrist. She's seeing the nails go through his feet. She knows it's not fair. She knows who he is. Imagine she wanted to scream out many times. I don't know, maybe she did. This isn't right. But she's there. It says, near the cross of Jesus stood his mother, his mother's sister. Again, we get a glimpse into family. Mary, the wife of Clopas, and Mary Magdalene. Mary, from what I understand, is about one of every three women at that time in Palestine were named Mary. That's why there's so many Marys. When Jesus saw his mother there and the disciple whom he loved standing nearby, be John, who's writing the book, he said to her, "Woman." Yeah, I wonder how often he said that to her, the term woman. I wonder how often it was used as a term of endearment. I wonder if when he said this here, it flashed back even to the wedding of Cana in Galilee, when he's treated her with respect all the time. Dear woman, woman, here is your son. And to the disciple, here is your mother. From that time on, this disciple took her into his home. Now imagine again Mary's anguish and terror at the crucifixion. It must have been indescribable. And Jesus loves her by showing tender concern for her, even in his own pain. At the crucifixion, there's pain for the Heavenly Father. There's pain for the Son, as he's taking on the entire wrath of all the sin of the world at that moment in time. There's pain, all sorts of different types of pain. But you know, there's a lot of pain for Mary also. Her baby is on the cross in horrible pain, dying for a crime he did not commit. He's dying for you and for me, and ironically, for her. I wonder if she understood that. If she did she feel guilty? Was she mad at the world? Was she mad at herself to think that she was responsible for her baby upon the cross? Well, the agony had to be unbearable, even if she knew he was rising from the dead. You know, he had talked about it, and we don't see any of them really getting a good understanding of that. But maybe Mary, some people say, maybe Mary understood more than others that he really was going to rise from the dead. But even if she did, would that make the pain less as she's watching him be spit upon and brutalized and beaten and crucified and in agony? It would have been a bad moment, a very, very bad moment. So what does Jesus do for her? How does he love her? Well, Joseph is out of the picture. We don't know anything Joseph from after Jesus was 12 years old. So the understanding is that Joseph probably died sometime between when Jesus was 12 and about 30 years of age. Mary had sons. Matthew 13:55 mentions four of them by name. So four of Jesus' brother, including two that wrote books of the Bible, James and Jude. But Jesus is meeting the need in the moment in a way that says, I care about you. Dear woman, I care. Care about what you're going through. I care about your future. And so he looks at John and says in front of her, basically, take care of her. Take care of her. Mary is not seen again until Acts chapter 1, verse 14, then again, not in scripture at all. Jesus is making sure at least she doesn't have to worry about what's going to happen to her. He's giving her security, and he's showing he loves her. And notice again the address, woman. I do wonder how often she heard that term of endearment. So how did he love her here? Well, he ministered to her during her pain, unselfishly serving her. We might do well to model Jesus's treatment of his mother. What did he do for her? Well, he loved her by being obedient to her, even if she didn't understand certain things. Our moms don't understand everything. Sometimes they say things and you might know better, right? So child, like, oh, good grief, she doesn't know about that at all. Show respect. Sometimes she'll make mistakes, right? Because she's human. Show understanding. Show some concern. Be understanding. She's not perfect. She's a human being created in God's image and should be treated as such. And also, when there's conflict, we need to be careful, right? Conflict heats up quickly. I know I'm comparing us, me and you, to the Son of God and what he did. He showed respect, even during conflict. Even when he had more understanding of her about what's going on in my father's house, even at 12 years of age. And he did that throughout his whole life. He never outgrew it. He showed respect. He loved her by meeting the good desires of her heart. When she had a good desire, he would come alongside and say, how can I make that desire happen? He loved her by unselfishly serving her, especially during a difficult time for himself. So what are we to give our moms for Mother's Day? Well, perhaps we should lavish her with gifts. That's always a good thing. Don't want to take gifts away from moms. But I do know what I think she wants most. And that is that we would honor her and love her and respect her, and not just on Mother's Day. Meeting the good desires of her heart, unselfishly serving her with the same kind of unselfish love that she has always given to us. And by expressing your love for her. And not only on Mother's Day, this was normal pattern for Jesus. I have one last thought that goes with this. You know, Jesus loves everyone like he loves his mother. He loves completely. He loves unconditionally. He loves intensely. And he proved it on the cross. I find the statements of Jesus, seven or so statements of Jesus, very interesting on the cross because they're so selfless. One of those statements had to do with Mary. One of those statements had to do with you and me. In John 19:30, We have the Greek word, it's given to us, might have been spoken in Aramaic or Hebrew, but we have the Greek word tetelestai given to us when he says, it is finished, paid in full, mission accomplished. In that moment, he thought of you and me. He said, I've done it. I paid the price. It's over. They have freedom. They have hope. They have everything. Through faith in me, it's all done. He thought of us on that cross. And just as he had a close and dear relationship with Mary, so he wants that with each and every one of you. It's a good thing to keep in mind. So how do we respond to the passage? Well, we show respect to our moms. We love our moms. We honor our moms, not just on Mother Day. We make it a habit. When they make a mistake, we understand. Show understanding. When there's conflict, we treat them with respect. I know there's people who have mothers who aren't believers. We have mothers who sometimes aren't living up to what we expect in motherhood. You can still honor them. Still honor them. And if you have a mother here, moms who are here, who are doing your best, flawed, I know, but doing your best to lead your family as a mom into knowing Jesus, into serving Jesus, into loving them, into doing everything you can, well, then your children are doubly blessed.
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12: 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We are just minutes away from Alistair Begg. 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
16: weather. Partly sunny skies for your Mother's Day. Highs in the mid-70s, a light northwest wind. Skies become clear tonight, the low down to 50. Sunny and warmer on Monday with highs in the lower 80s. Partly cloudy in mid-50s Monday night, sunny in upper 80s on Tuesday. I'm meteorologist Matthew Harding on KPDQ.
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0: You ever wondered where you were before you were born or where you'll go when you die? We'll look at these questions today on Truth for Life Weekend and learn why God's sovereignty is praiseworthy even in confusing and difficult times. Alistair Begg is teaching from Psalm 139, and we're focusing on verses 13 through 18.
1: When we began a couple of weeks ago, we said that this psalm, along with the Bible really in its entirety, addresses foundational questions that are asked by everybody at some point along the journey of life, and we articulated them in a certain way. Similarly, we could say that people are asking, where was I, if anywhere, before I was born? And where will I be, if anywhere, after I die? Very, very important questions. We need to have an answer to those questions to explain our origins and to understand our destiny. And so philosophers and scientists, people of great worth, have answered those questions in their own way throughout history. Now, we could go around the universe and give other answers, but let's just look at the answer that David is providing here. David is saying, I am the result of God's creative handiwork. I am fearfully and wonderfully made. Now, it's not uncommon when you begin to affirm such things or perhaps get in a conversation with friends and colleagues at work or at school, and you are brave enough to make such an affirmation to say, well, we're studying the 139th Psalm, and this is what it says. And so one of your friends says to you, but I thought you were doing science at college. I thought you were a scientific person. I mean, why would you even suggest such a thing? And the great pressure that comes to individuals, unless we've got a grasp of this, is a real pressure. And at the same time, when we begin to affirm these things, at least this may not happen to you, but it happens to me, people say, well, why does the Bible say such silly things? I mean, why does it say, for example, that God clothes the grass of the field? He doesn't go out clothing the grass of the field. Why does it say that? Well, it's a good question, isn't it?

0: says it because the psalmist or the prophet, in affirming that, did not say that because he did not understand the process of sowing and of germination and of fruitfulness. He wasn't saying, oh, we don't know how it works, God just clothes it. No, he's saying that the primary cause of all that we have is none other than God himself. In the same way, when you read the Bible and it says that God sends the rain, when it says that God moves the clouds, when it says he controls the thunder, when he deals with the lightning. Once again, it is not because the people did not understand the water cycle. They may not have understood it the way we were taught it at school, where we had to understand evaporation, convection, precipitation, and collection, and it all goes around and around like that. They got some measure of that. They recognized that. They looked up and they saw it. But what are they saying is, God is behind this. God is the one who put the water cycle in process. That's why it works as it does. God's omnipotence shapes David's understanding of the world. It is because of who God is that the world is as it is. And that's why the prophets of God spoke so straightforwardly in their generation. Because the gods of the nations that surrounded them and often invaded them had all kinds of theories and ideas. And so, for example, Jeremiah, he says, are there any among the false gods of the nations that can bring rain? The answer is no. They can't bring rain. You see, either God is God or you have a God that you imagine. He exists somehow or another in your imagination. What kind of God would that be? No, you see, God has revealed himself. Can any of the false gods bring rain? Or can the heavens give showers? Are you not he, O Lord our God? We set our hope on you, for you do all these things. You're the one that does all this. You see, what a vastly different perspective in view of the world it actually is. How to think Christianly, as we said on the first Sunday of the year, is so vitally important. To think biblically, that is not doesn't mean you only think about things that are in the Bible, but it means that we view the things that unfold in the universe through the prism of the Bible, or understood in light of the truth of the Bible. You do all these things. And all these things includes not only the vastness of it all, the macro picture, but also the micro picture. And it is to this micro picture, forgive me for taking so long to get to verse 13, but this micro picture is what is being addressed here. Notice what he says. Let me suggest that we just gather our thoughts under two simple headings. One, you designed me, and two, you determined my days. You designed me, first of all. Notice what it says. For you formed my inward parts, created, fashioned, put together according to plan. I did not arrive by accident, but I am here by design. I am the intended result of the mind of God. There's one thing, see, look at how David is dealing with this. He doesn't just say, you know everything. He says, you know me. He doesn't say, you are everywhere. He says, you are everywhere with me. And he doesn't just say, you made everything. He says, you made me. Me. You made me. Now, the pictures that are here can be teased out on your own. You knitted me. You wove me. There's nothing random about this. And all of this you've done in secret. My frame was not hidden from you when I was being made in secret in the depths of the earth. What does he mean by that? Well, I think it's just a metaphor. In the place of unknowing. When I was safe within my mother's womb, your eyes saw my unformed substance. You see what he's saying here? Even when my mom didn't know that I was there, you knew I was there. When I was embryonic, when that little thing had happened down there, and she didn't even know, She didn't know, but you knew, because you were responsible for that. That's what he's saying. Well, you say, this is not exactly a very scientific explanation of things, is it? No, of course it's not. It's a very good explanation of things. I don't expect, some of you are medics. I was at the clinic this week and sitting in the coffee shop waiting for someone, and I was trying to listen in on conversation, see if I could learn something. And I was hoping actually that I would sit next to a couple of doctors who were in obstetrics, because my head was full of Psalm 139. And I thought perhaps they'll be talking about things and then I can learn. Well, they were talking about things, but unfortunately they were not in obstetrics. And but they were talking about how they had some exams coming up, and one was a fellow and another was something else. It was all very interesting. I only got the gist of it. But it was clear to me that there is a certain way in which you're trained, and there is a certain answer to the question that you're asked. For example, I would like you to explain in our next tutorial the formation of the fetus. Now, we don't expect that the Christian medic says, oh, that's easy, Psalm 139, verses 13 and following. But we do expect that the Christian medic actually believes that. That's not the scientific explanation, but that is the underlying reality. God is at work. Psalm 127, we often share it, don't we, when we have occasion to write a card to somebody who's become a parent for the first time. Behold, children are a heritage from the Lord, the fruit of the womb a reward. God has done this. God has put me together, he says, with a unique purpose. There are no mistakes. God from eternity gladly giving life, deliberately bringing each of us into being. Now we need to teach this to our children. It's a fair question. Where was I before I was born? You were nowhere before you were born. We're not Hindus. You were nowhere before you were born. You were put together, woven, knitted intricately in an amazing way in your mom's tummy. And God did this because he wanted you here, right now, today, to be you. You designed me. And then just secondly, and you determined my days. That's really verse 16, isn't it? Your eyes saw my unformed substance, in your book were written, every one of them, before they came to be, the days that were formed for me. I find that a harder translation than the NIV. The NIV says, all the days ordained for me were written in your book before one of them came to be. Before one of them came to be, all the days. So from embryonic to the very end of life and beyond, you are in sovereign control. Now you see what a difference this makes to really every aspect of our lives. Many of us wrestle with anxiety. Some of us are sometimes almost paralyzed by these things. And we need the help of the companionship of God's people. We need the instruction of God's word. We need the encouragement of God's Spirit to come to us in the watches of the night and remind us of these things. We don't have to feel so put about that we feel these very things. After all, Jesus addressed his own disciples who were within his company, who watched him, who listened to him, who saw him perform miracles. And yet he says to them, "Why? Which of you, by being anxious, can add a single hour to his span of life?" Now, obviously, the anxiety was part of their existence. Do you think by being anxious you can extend your life? Don't be anxious about tomorrow, for tomorrow will be anxious for itself. Sufficient for the day is its own trouble. Your eyes saw my unformed substance. You've written this down in your book. How precious to me are your thoughts, O God. How vast is the sum of them. If I could count them, I couldn't get them on a spreadsheet. If I could count them, they're more than the sand. I awake and I am still with you. Now let me say, You design me. You direct my steps. How does David respond to this here? I suggest just in two ways, but I want to add one. I think it's there. You could check. First of all, he responds in verse 14 by saying, God, you are praiseworthy. You are worthy of praise. I praise you, for I am fearfully and wonderfully made. So this is not the same as people going on Facebook explaining how magnificent they are. No, the person who understands that God made them realizes what they are. Good, bad, ugly, whatever the bits and pieces might be. The real amazing part of it is that you are worthy of praise because you actually made me. I am not a self-made man. I am not a self-made woman. There's no reason. I don't care how many followers I've got on my thing, whatever it might be. No, it is praise. It is praise. Because you have enabled me to see what godless people cannot see. We say of it, though the eye of sinful man thy glory may not see. Isn't that what we saw in Romans chapter 1? Behind a facade of wisdom, they became fools who exchanged the glory of immortal God for things that creep and crawl and fly. And they said, no, we don't believe in the living God, but you'll worship this. Though the eye of sinful man your glory may not see, we see. So atheists know whether it's snowing or whether the sky is blue. They can look up and say the sky is blue. They can look out and say it's a sunny day. But the hymn writer gets it well in his amazing hymn, which begins, loved with everlasting love, led by grace that love to know. Spirit, moving from above, you have taught me it is so. And then he gets into his second verse and he says, heaven above is softer blue, and earth around is sweeter green. And something lives in every hue, that is H-U-E, that Christless eyes have never seen. And birds with gladder songs o'erflow, and earth with deeper beauty shine, since I know, as now I know, that I am his, and he is mine. So, I mean, a Christian artist ought to be really jazzed about the art. The scientist, as a Christian, ought to be able to say they come out of the surgery, and they don't just say, we did a great job there. They say, that was a great job. But God, you are an amazing God. That you plumbed everything in such a way that we could do that. That you made it in all of its intricacy. You are worthy of my praise. Wonderful are your works. Secondly, your thoughts are precious. So worthy of my praise, and your thoughts are precious. How precious to me are your thoughts? It's almost a repeat of verse 6, isn't it? Such knowledge is too wonderful for me. It's high, I can't attain it. I think that David here is just referring to all the thought, if you like, that God has put into forming, fashioning, and framing his life. He says, I can't even begin to imagine how you could put the universe together, how you could put all this together, how we're in the right position in the solar system. Why we haven't frozen to death, why we haven't burned up, why we actually still spin. The philosophers were all asking. Paul was a bright guy. You know how he answered it? He says in Colossians 1, in him, that is in Christ, in the Word, in God incarnate, in him all things hold together. The psalmist is looking out and he says, you know, I just can't grasp it all. And then notice how the section ends. I awake and I am still with you. Are we to assume that David actually having these big thoughts kind of drifted off to sleep and then he woke up and he said, well, I better finish this. I awake and I am still with you. I don't think so. I think it's open for discussion, but I think it's a little glimpse of the resurrection. After all, sleep is one of the metaphors that runs all the way through the Old Testament and into the New. Don't worry, Jesus said of someone, she has fallen asleep. Don't worry, he says, I'll take care of Lazarus. He's asleep. I go to wake him. I want to read this little phrase, I awake and I'm still with you, in light of 1 Thessalonians 4, for since we believe that Jesus died and rose again, even so through Jesus God will bring with him those who have fallen asleep. When you fall asleep, you never know you're asleep till you wake up. That's what being asleep is. Ultimately, for the Christian, you fall asleep in the arms of Jesus and you wake up and you're home. What he's actually saying is, remember he said, if I go away up there, if I go way down there, if I go there, if I go there, already you're there with me. Because after all, think about it, you made me, you fashioned me, you've got it under control from the very beginning to the very end, all the bits and pieces. Now here's my final thought. The word here for precious is a word that means weighty or heavy. So I wrote down in my notes, I said, well, wait a minute. God, your thoughts are praiseworthy, your thoughts are precious, but your thoughts are pretty heavy. So because I want another P, so praiseworthy, precious, and puzzling, or perplexing, or painful. Because recognize that when we affirm the sovereignty of God in this way, we are acknowledging that Scripture affirms His sovereignty over all. That this God sees the invisible, that He is the one who penetrates what to us is inaccessible, and He is the one who is operative, superintending every detail. And that this God is able to do everything that He chooses to do. And yet we live in a fallen world. That we live with brokenness. We live with pain, with suffering, with disappointment, with bereavement, and with death. Therefore, when we seek to affirm with David here, your thoughts are precious, you are praiseworthy, but God, your thoughts are puzzling to me, because only you know the end from the beginning. You realize how vitally important this is for the believer to acknowledge that God's sovereignty extends to our genetic code. Therefore, we have to be prepared to say, I don't know why this would be, I don't know how this works, and I don't like it. Your thoughts are painful to me. All the days of my life was written in your book before one of them came to me. Now, loved ones, you've got to understand that God cannot be sovereign over some things unless He's sovereign over all things. And that is why He says, your thoughts are heavy. These are heavy thoughts, O God. This is not some light, superficial explanation of the universe that puts a spring in my step and allows me to dance through my days. No, this is through many dangers, toils, and snares. Jesus is helpful in this, isn't He? Jesus goes to the cross according to the eternal plan and foreknowledge of Father, Son, and Holy Spirit. And they find Him in the Garden of Gethsemane, and He says, I am overwhelmed with sorrow to the point of death. He's not going, hey, yeah, I'm the propitiation for sin. No. If there is any possible way, well, if that is Christ, and if He is touched with the feelings of our infirmities, then all of our sadness, all of our questions, all of our disappointments, all of our failures may be gathered up in His embrace. Read the passage again for yourselves maybe today and think it out.
1: God has designed us and determined each of our days. That's a reassuring message about our sovereign God from Alistair Begg on Truth for Life Weekend. As Alistair mentioned, God reigns over all things, including science. In fact, you may have friends who believe that science somehow disproves the existence of God. Or maybe you have a colleague who claims science proves that the Bible is irrelevant. And many of these folks have never seriously considered the evidence for their beliefs. 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He examines the writings of many scientists, from Newton to Hawking, concerning religion, the universe, God, and creation, and then makes a rational argument for how science and Christianity are, in fact, compatible. 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This is a book that provides facts and evidence so you can have a meaningful discussion with unbelieving friends. 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In the process, it will deepen your faith in the Bible's authority. Again, the book is titled Can Science Explain Everything? 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I'm Bob Lapine, and before we go, I want to wish every mother and everyone who is celebrating their mom a wonderful Mother's Day weekend. 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
8: Although God does not call all women to be married, according to 1 Corinthians 7, He gives some the gift of singleness. And although there are times when for God's own purposes He makes a woman barren or a husband so that no child can be born, it is still the norm. It is still the gift of God, His best gift to women, to give them a child. Children are, after all, an inheritance from the Lord.
9: Welcome to Grace to You Weekend, the Bible teaching ministry of John MacArthur. I'm your host, Phil Johnson. Hannah was barren, but faithful to God, and ultimately God blessed her faith with a son. And that son, whom she named Samuel, would grow up to be one of the great heroes of the faith. Yet even more amazing is the fact that Hannah gave up the day-to-day responsibilities of raising Samuel. How then is she considered one of the great biblical examples of motherhood? As Mother's Day approaches, dive into Hannah's story here on Grace to You. John MacArthur is going to show you lessons from her life that every woman, not just moms, but every woman, can apply to her own life. The title of John's study, God's Design for a Successful Woman. And now with today's lesson, here's John.
8: It is fitting that we take another look at what God intends motherhood to be. The highest calling a woman will ever know. But when the Bible details the honor due to a mother, no more detail is given to anyone beyond Hannah. We meet her in 1 Samuel 1. Hannah, her name speaks of her beauty. It means grace, and indeed she is the emblem of the grace of womanhood. She became a mother by faith. She first appears, as 1 Samuel opens, as a childless woman. Then she becomes a mother, the mother of one of the greatest men who ever walked the earth, Samuel. And as you see the account of the birth of Samuel, you note the profile of a godly mother. As we are introduced to this story, I want us to note three things that profile a godly mother. She had a right husband relationship, she had a right heavenly relationship, and she had a right home relationship. Those three things stand out and profile her for us. First of all, let's consider her right husband relationship. And may I say that this is at the very outset essential for you to understand. The most important relationship in a family, in raising godly children, is not the relationship between the parents and the children, it's the relationship between the mother and the father. What you communicate to your children by your relationship dominates their thinking. They are learning about human relationships from the two of you. They are learning about virtue. They are learning about sin. They are learning about love. They are learning about forgiveness. They're learning about sympathy. They're learning about understanding. They're learning about compassion. They're learning about virtue. They're learning about honesty and integrity. They're watching. And far more important than your relationship to your child in the long run is the relationship you have to your spouse that's projected to your child. Secondly, as you profile a godly mother, she had a right heavenly relationship. Not only were things right between she and her husband, and by the way, there is no statement of any conflict in their union at all, no hint of any conflict. And a godly mother grows best in the soil of a godly, loving, supportive, sympathetic husband. But then she had a right heavenly relationship. She knew where to go with her problem, right to the Lord. And there are several virtues that come out of this aspect. First of all, she had a passion for the Lord's best. Just use the word passion. She had a passion for the Lord's best. What do we mean by that? She wanted a child. She desired a child because she wanted God's best. She wanted to honor and glorify God, and she knew the best gift of God's love ever given to a woman is a child. And what I'm saying to you is that a truly godly mother is not a reluctant mother, not a mother who finds a child an intrusion, not a mother who will postpone the birth of a child as long as possible so that child doesn't crowd her schedule and become upset when finding out that some contraception was ineffective. A truly godly mother, a woman with the heart of a mother, as God would give a mother a heart, is one who longs to have a child. So she was characterized by passion for God's best. Secondly, she was characterized by prayer. She knew where to go. And look at verse 9. Hannah rose after eating and drinking in Shiloh. Obviously, she'd perhaps eaten a little bit under the encouraging sympathy of her husband in verse 8. She now has completed that in Shiloh. Eli the priest was sitting on the seat by the doorpost of the temple of the Lord. The high priest is in the temple. She goes there. She came into the temple greatly distressed. Her soul was bitter, literally says. And she prayed to the Lord and wept bitterly. She is just crushed. And she made a promise, a vow. Oh, Lord. And she goes on to make her vow. But notice this about this godly woman. She was a woman of prayer. It's a beautiful characteristic. She understood that God was the source of children. She understood that God alone could alter her sterility. Her distinctive virtue was her faith. Constant faith. Verse 12, it came about as she continued praying before the Lord. Constant. She remained there. She stayed there. Her heart was broken. She was pouring out her prayers. This is the spirit of true prayer. She slipped into the sanctuary of God and she began to pour out her heart in honest, open faith, totally dependent on God and given to prayer. She knew it was God alone who would weave life in the womb, as Psalm 139 says. So her passion turned to prayer. This speaks of her right heavenly relationship. She knew where to go with her problems. Thirdly, she was a woman of promise, not only of passion and prayer, but would you look at verse 11? She made a vow, a promise, said, "Oh Lord of hosts, if you will indeed look on the affliction," she saw childlessness as an affliction, "of thy maidservant and remember me." Doesn't mean he didn't know who she was, but remember me in the sense of my longing for a child. "And not forget thy maidservant, but wilt give thy maidservant a son." Here's the promise. "Then I will give him to the Lord all the days of his life, and a razor shall never come on his head." That last little part was a Nazarite vow described in Numbers 6, 3 to 6. If a Jew wanted to take a vow of total consecration to God, he would not cut his hair, no concern for physical appearance, not drink the wine and the strong drink, abstaining from the banquetings and the celebrations and all of that, living an austere, consecrated, God-centered life. Many Jews took a Nazarite vow for a short period of time. Three of them in the scripture were lifelong Nazarites: Samson, John the Baptist, and this child, Samuel. This is her promise, to present her child to God. That's the essence of a godly mother. While praying for a child, she prays for that child, not for a wrong reason, but a right reason, to turn that child back to God from where the child came. So Hannah made her promise. The next thing we see about Hannah was her purity. Eli was the high priest, but I got to tell you, he was really a lousy high priest. And nothing could be said about his discernment either. Came about when she was praying continually before the Lord, Eli was watching her mouth. And she was speaking in her heart. She wasn't speaking out loud, it says in verse 13, only her lips were moving. Have you ever had that experience where you're really talking in your heart, but your lips are moving, though not a sound was heard? So Eli thought she was drunk. Isn't he discerning? Now, I don't know anything about my discernment as relative to other people or to Eli's, but I'll tell you, I think I know the difference between a drunk and a woman broken in prayer. So Eli decided to play the spiritual role. How long will you make yourself drunk? Put away your wine from you, he says to her. And Hannah, so gracious, and answered and said, no, my Lord, I'm a woman oppressed in spirit. I have drunk neither wine nor strong drink, but I have poured out my soul before the Lord. You misjudge me. Do not consider your maidservant as a worthless woman. That tells us a little bit about drinking wine or strong drink and its relationship to worthlessness regarding women. That's an Old Testament attitude. Don't consider me like that. I have spoken until now out of my great concern and my provocation. Then Eli, hearing such a lucid answer, answered and said, go in peace, and may the God of Israel grant your petition that you've asked of him. It's sort of a mild apology, but he mistook her for being drunk. Don't think your maidservant a worthless woman, literally a son of Belial. I'm not that kind of person. She was a virtuous woman, like the woman of Proverbs 12:4 and 31:10. She was a woman of virtue. The next one we see in terms of characteristics comes in verse 18. I love this. And she said, responding to Eli, let your maidservant find favor in your sight. So the woman went her way and ate, and her face was no longer sad. She could eat now, and she wasn't sad. You say, why? I'll tell you why. Because she had patient faith. She had patient faith. She gave it to God. What else could she do? She wasn't about to remain frustrated. This is true faith. True faith doesn't pray, oh God, here's my problem, here's my problem. Walk away in utter frustration. That's really doubt. Faith says, here it is, God, and walks away and is no longer sad. That's trust. I trust you. Very much the mark of a godly mother, one who totally trusts God. She casts her burden on God, and that's the end of it. She walks away, she eats, she is no longer sad. There's another thing about this woman that I have to talk to you for a moment about. Chapter 2, verses 1 to 10. Hannah prayed and said, verse 1, my heart exalts in the Lord, my horn is exalted in the Lord, my mouth speaks boldly against my enemies, because I rejoice in thy salvation. There is no one holy like the Lord. Indeed, there is no one besides thee, nor is there any rock like our God. And she goes on like that, clear down through verse 10. Praise, thanks, exaltation. Oh, this is a woman of praise. This is a woman with a thankful heart. A godly mother is known by her praise. That's the pattern. She has a right relationship with her husband. They share worship. They share love. They share deep feeling. She has a right relationship with heaven. Her passions are God's passions. She is a woman of prayer. She is a woman of faith. She is a woman of purity. She is a woman of promise. She's a woman of praise. And finally, she had a right home relationship. Go back to verse 21 of chapter 1. She had a right home relationship. And this is with reference to the child in verse 21. Then the man Elkanah went up with all his household to offer to the Lord the yearly sacrifice and pay his vow. He's into his routine, and he's a faithful guy. And he gathers the whole household, and up they go. Verse 22, here we come to it. Hannah did not go up. She didn't go. For she said to her husband, I will not go up until the child is weaned. Now, wait a minute. That's a couple of years, Hannah. 3 years. I don't know exactly how long Hannah nursed little Samuel, but several years, surely. I won't go. It was only about a 2 or 3 week trip at the longest to go up there and be there for a week, traveling there, traveling back. It's less than 200 miles from one end of Palestine to the other. She wouldn't go. She wouldn't go at all. Why? She was dedicated to the child. When God gave the child, she was dedicated to the child. Back up to verse 19 and let's see how it all started. They arose early in the morning and worshiped before the Lord. Husband and wife worshiping in the morning, isn't that beautiful? Together, worshiping the Lord. They returned to their house in Ramah. Elkanah had relations with Hannah, his wife, and the Lord remembered her. And it came about in due time after Hannah had conceived, she gave birth to a son. She named him Samuel, saying, because I have asked him of the Lord. Samuel means heard by God. And boy, once that child came, Hannah said, this is the child of my passion. This is the child of my vow. I will not forsake my time with this child. I won't leave this child for several weeks. I won't take this little child along and make it uncomfortable because they would necessarily walk. Child needs sleep, and the child needs the gentleness of home, the quietness of a nursing environment. Boy, it's a long way from what we see today, isn't it? Women having babies and a couple of months later slamming the baby in some care center and taking off for the job. Not Hannah. Totally committed to stay in the home until that little life was trained, until that little life was nursed and loved and cherished, wanting to speak to that little one of the truth of God, preparing for the time when the little one would be deposited in the temple itself. The child must have been at least 3 years old. Those were such important times. The little one learning from his mother and loved by his mother. No doubt she took the injunction of Deuteronomy and taught that little one all the time the things of the Lord. So necessary. Give yourself to the child. Such a child was a man named John Stiles, the product of a godly mother. Listen to his sentiments. I have worshiped in churches and chapels. I have prayed in the busy street. I have sought my God and have found him where the waves of his ocean beat. I have knelt in the silent forest in the shade of some ancient tree, but the dearest of all my altars was at my mother's knee. I have listened to God in his temple. I've caught his voice in the crowd. I have heard him speak where the breakers were booming long and loud, where the winds play soft in the treetops. My God has talked to me, but I have never heard him clearer than I did at my mother's knee. The things in my life that are worthy were born in my mother's breast and breathed into mine by the wonder of the love her life expressed. The years that have brought me to manhood have taken her far from me, but memory keeps me from straying too far from my mother's knee. God, make me the man of her vision and purge me of selfishness. God, keep me true to her standards and help me to live to bless. God, hallow the holy impress of the days that used to be and keep me a pilgrim forever to the shrine at my mother's knee. Such was the testimony of Samuel in the years that Hannah dedicated herself to him. No higher calling on the face of the earth in human life than that kind of devotion from a mother to a child. She not only dedicated herself to the child, but secondly, she dedicated her child to the Lord. Verse 24, when she had weaned him, she took him up with her, along with a three-year-old bull and one ephah of flour and a jug of wine, and brought him to the house of the Lord in Shiloh, although the child was young. They slaughtered the bull and brought the boy to Eli, and she said, O my Lord, as your soul lives, my Lord, I am the woman who stood here beside you praying to the Lord. For this boy I prayed, and the Lord has given me my petition which I asked of him. So I have also dedicated him to the Lord. As long as he lives, he is dedicated to the Lord. And he worshiped the Lord there. What a scene. She sought nothing from him. She sought not that he have some great career in some big field and be famous or make a lot of money so that she could brag about him. She sought not that he should be put in a situation where he could make sure he had enough to care for her in her old age. No, she gave that child away to God. Never, though, did she drop her responsibility for him. Look at chapter 2, verse 18. Now Samuel was ministering before the Lord as a boy wearing a linen ephod. In other words, he was girded like a priest would be dressed. As a little boy, his whole life was ministering before the Lord. And his mother would make him a little robe, verse 19, and bring it to him from year to year when she would come up with her husband to offer the yearly sacrifice. Then Eli would bless Elkanah and his wife and say, may the Lord give you children from this woman in place of the one she dedicated to the Lord. And they went to their own home, and the Lord visited Hannah, and she conceived and gave birth to three sons and two daughters. And the boy Samuel grew before the Lord. She never really let go of her responsibility. Every time she came with a new little robe for her growing Samuel. That's the result of godly mothering, and that's the insight that you never stop being mother, no matter how old they become. God blessed her. To be a godly mother involves a right husband relationship, a right heavenly relationship, and a right home relationship. Hannah had all of that. God honored it, and she gives us a model to follow. In closing, let me ask a couple of questions. What does this say, and how do we apply this? First of all, ask yourself, are you a godly mother? Are you a godly mother? Are you preparing to be a godly mother? Are you, if you are already older, preparing younger women to be godly mothers? And to men, I say, are you creating the environment in which your wife's godliness can have its best effect? And are you raising sons who will lead their wives to be godly mothers? And to you young people, I say, are you honoring your mother? Are you obeying your mother? If God has given you a godly mother, God has given you the best of gifts. None of them are perfect, but when they love the Lord Jesus Christ and have passed that on to you, they have given you the greatest thing they could give. Are you thankful? And there are some who say, my mother was not godly. Are you praying for her? Are you praying for her and asking God's Spirit somehow to bring you under the influence of a godly woman who can show you the things your mother never showed you? The hope for our society really rests in what happens in the next generation, and that is so much in the hands of godly women.
9: 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John's current series is titled, God's Design for a Successful Woman. Now, if you're a man, a husband, listening to this series, perhaps you're wondering what role you have in all of this. What can you do to help your wife be a godly mother and cultivate the godly virtues that John talked about today? Well, John had some practical thoughts along those lines. Let's listen to them now.
10: That's a really important question, and I think we have to start by saying this. If women want to be godly wives, if they want to be godly mothers, if they want to cultivate godly virtues that that bring about healthy marriages, healthy families, and advance the kingdom, they've got to stop taking their cues from the culture, from the world around them. Because it's going to send all kinds of corrupted messages. Since the fall, when man was cursed and woman was cursed, Genesis says there's conflict. The man is overbearing in his rule. The woman is trying to fight for her own position and power in the relationship. So you have conflict. That conflict is just innate to being fallen. The only thing that's going to overrule that conflict is the power of Christ and the power of the Holy Spirit and two people living to be obedient to the Word of God and to love Christ with all their heart, soul, mind, and strength. And that can happen, and then marriage becomes the grace of life. It becomes the kind of bliss that God ordained it to be. But what happens today, even among Christian women, is they start trying to conform to what the culture tells them. That they're more worried about their face and their form. They're worried about their style and their wardrobe. They're worried about what other people see on the outside instead of being concerned about the hidden part of the heart where a woman's real beauty lies. She needs to seek to be pleasing to God in every sense. And then being pleasing to God will become pleasing to her husband and pleasing to her children. Simply read the Word of God, find out how God in His Word ordains a woman to be, to live, and to fulfill her responsibilities. Follow that path, and that's the path to blessing and satisfaction and joy.
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11: 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And then be back next week as John MacArthur begins a series on the incredible blessings you have in Christ, titled Richer Than You Think. 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
12: weather. Partly sunny skies for your Mother's Day. Highs in the mid-70s, a light northwest wind. Skies become clear tonight, the low down to 50. Sunny and warmer on Monday with highs in the lower 80s. Partly cloudy in mid-50s Monday night. Sunny and upper 80s on Tuesday. I'm meteorologist Matthew Harding on KPDQ.
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17: 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What do? 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You don't even know these people from Adam's house, Cat, but you want to hear the stinking secret. 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

Good morning. Welcome to the Lord's house again today. Special welcome to all our mothers joining us this morning. We appreciated our prelude that was sung on Yoon and Christy Ryler, a four-handed piano. They played There Is a Balm in Gilead, arranged by Larson. We'd like to welcome all of you here in our sanctuary this morning, or if you are watching on a webcast at apostolicfaith.org, or listening in on the radio 93.9 KPDQ. Thank you so much for joining us this morning. We are the Apostolic Faith Church, located at 5601 Southeast Duke Street. We'll continue now. Sung On and Christy will play for us again, He Keeps Me Singing, arranged by Turner. Following that, the choir will sing for us Prayer for Mother's Day by Coit and Allen.

0: Our thanks again to our musicians for our prelude. Sung On and Christie started us off, followed by the choir singing for us. They did a beautiful job. Our thanks again to them. It's our turn to sing together. If you want to, actually the first song will be on the slides behind me. That will be The Love of God. And then Brother Gary will lead us in a couple of others. So we'll begin with this first song, The Love of God. Brother Gary will lead us in our singing this morning.
1: For our slide person, we're doing verses 1 and 3. First and third verses of The Love of God.

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We do stand amazed. On that second verse, we will stand and remain standing to be led in prayer.

0: As we look to the Lord in prayer, at this time, I want Brother Ed Hubbard to lead us.
1: Our very kind and loving Heavenly Father, how very thankful we are this morning to be in your house, to gather together in this house of prayer to once again bring glory and honor to the God of heaven, who sent his only begotten Son, that whosoever believeth in him should not perish but have everlasting life. We thank you today that we can sing a song like we just sang. We do stand amazed at your love towards us and how it was not only demonstrated in the sending of your Son, but how it's reached down through the ages and touched each and every one of our hearts. And we thank you so much for that today. We thank you for those that are gathered here in this sanctuary. Thank you for those that are visiting us today, those that are honoring their mothers on this special day. We pray, O Lord God, that as they put themselves in the pathway of blessing, that you would be with them and give them the blessing that they so much desire and so much want as they do that which is honoring your name and their mothers this morning. We pray, O Lord God, that you bless every part of this service, everything that goes forth from this point forward, especially your precious word. O Lord God, open our hearts to it. O Lord God, teach us from it, and we have that we would all have that what we need today, because your word is ministered to us. Bless around the altars of prayer at the end of this service as well, and all of these things we ask in the precious name of Jesus our Lord. Amen.
0: Thank you again for coming out this morning or tuning our way. Of course, Lord willing, we would encourage you to join us this evening at 6 o'clock. And also this coming Tuesday, 7:30, and this coming Friday, also 7:30, that will be here in the chapel, that will be in the sanctuary. Tuesday evening will be in the chapel, Friday evening back here in the sanctuary. And also just a quick note for those that are still planning to go to the youth retreat this coming weekend, you can still get your applications in today, but we would ask for those that are riding the vans to please meet at the church this coming Friday at 2 o'clock in the afternoon, and they'll depart from there. So again, keep that in mind, and we'll pray for our young people for sure. But at this time, of course, we would like to take a few moments to acknowledge all of our mothers. If there's a group that deserves a day of recognition, it's certainly our mothers. So we'll ask all of our mothers to stand at this time, if you don't mind, if you're able to. Okay, let's give him a hand. All right. You can be seated. I read a little quote the other day. It was some advice for mothers. It said, if you want to get your kids' undivided attention, just sit down and look comfortable. So hopefully your kids will actually let you have a day of relaxation today, but you certainly deserve it. Also, we would like to recognize a special group of mothers, our newer mothers. So if you have had a child since Mother's Day of last year, and you are here and you'd like to stand up, please do so, and we'll recognize you as well. I know I have actually 7 or 8 in our data banks, so if you can stand up, please stand up, okay? One there, and back there. All right, God bless you, thank you. And you may be seated. We have a special gift for our new mothers. It is actually a package of 3 different books, and I've got the information on it right here. So one, we have the Laugh and Grow Bible for Kids, and this is a book of 52 5-minute Bible stories for ages 4 through 8. Then we have also, for the brand new ones, 0 to 3, we have this one here. It's the Laugh and Grow Bible for Little Ones, and it's got some really neat pictures. I think the guy that did the drawings for VeggieTales, I think he might have done the pictures in here. And then following that, we have a Laugh and Grow Bible for Kids, coloring and activity book with some connect the dots and some other activities. So we have one of these for each of our new mothers. They will be located on the greeter's desk, and Sister Trina will hand these out to our new mothers. And also for all of our other mothers, we do have a flower for you. So as you leave this morning, please feel free to pick up a flower. And again, may God bless you today on this special day. God bless you. One second. Actually, I should probably announce the next special. That will be the mixed trio. Marcus, Jillian, and Carter will sing I Go to the Rock, arranged by Lister. We'll get to the other announcements this evening, but we'll have that. And then following that, Brother Dwight will bring the scripture reading from Hebrews. And then before the message, our last special will be the choir. He is our Peace with the Cares, chorus by Groves and arranged by Hart.

Looking into the book of Hebrews, chapter 11, verses 23 through 27. Hebrews 11, 23. By faith, Moses, when he was born, was hid 3 months of his parents, because they saw he was a proper child, and they were not afraid of the king's commandment. By faith, Moses, when he was come to years, refused to be called the son of Pharaoh's daughter, choosing rather to suffer affliction with the people of God than to enjoy the pleasures of sin for a season, esteeming the reproach of Christ greater riches than the treasures in Egypt, for he had respect unto the recompense of the reward. By faith he forsook Egypt, not fearing the wrath of the king, for he endured as seeing him who is invisible.

for our text this morning, we'll take just one verse found in Proverbs chapter 22, verse 6. It says, "Train up a child in the way he should go, and when he is old, he will not depart from it." Parenting is probably one of the greatest responsibilities that God places on mankind. I realize there are those here who are not parents. Some may never be parents. I know there's couples who would love to be parents and are unable to for different reasons, and we certainly are sensitive to that, and we don't want to minimize their pain. But the fact is, we all have something in common. We all have parents out there somewhere. We are somebody's child, and we all had a mother. Or even if you were raised by somebody other than your biological mother, you had some kind of parental influence in your life. But this morning we'll spend some time giving special honor and recognition to our mothers. You know, it's been said motherhood is the oldest profession in the world. Without mothers, none of us would be here. That's the truth. And we see the importance and prominence of motherhood in God's plan of creation in Genesis 3:20. It says, "And Adam called his wife's name Eve, because she was the mother of all living." We know parenting as designed by God is a shared responsibility. Fathers have a role in parenting and in the home. It's been said, if the father is the head of the home, the mother is the heart of the home. So we see the mother has a very special, prominent place within the family. And I don't think the importance of a mother, especially a godly mother, and her influence in the home can be emphasized enough. Well, what does a mother do? What jobs does she do? That would depend on who you ask. I heard a story about a teacher who had a classroom of second graders, and they were studying about the magnet and all the things that it does. And the next day they had a test, and the question was, "My name begins with an M. It has six letters, and I go around picking things up. What am I?" Well, you won't be surprised to find that most of those kids wrote down mother. Well, mothers do far more, of course, than go around picking things up, cleaning them up after their kids. There's a whole list of things mothers do. They cook, they clean, they're free taxi service, they're counselors, referees, they're on call 24/7. One economist actually put a list together several years ago and put a price tag on what you would have to pay your mother if you had to pay her to do all of those jobs, and it came out to something like $180,000 a year. So, and our mothers do that for free. So God bless our mothers. You know, again, the emphasis and the importance of motherhood has been largely overlooked in our culture today, and that's an unfortunate thing. But I'll just share some quotes with you. This was put out by the Heritage Foundation a few years ago. They were a conservative think tank, and this is what the president of that organization had to say. "The family is the fundamental building block of our society. Rather than denigrating the role of motherhood, we should be celebrating it as one of the most noble choices a woman can make. Strong families remain America's best anti-poverty, anti-crime, pro-health, pro-prosperity institutions, and we have moms to thank for much of that." With Mother Day approaching, it's fitting to talk about the essential role that mothers and the institution of the family play in America's ability to thrive as a nation. Most mothers may not even realize that their role has an impact that goes far beyond their own families, a role so pivotal to society that it is truly one of the most significant things that they will do in their lives. That's not just hyperbole. There's much, much data and research that bears that out. We won't take time to get into all that, but there's been years of research and case studies that show that a mother's influence in the home has a huge impact
on society. The early nurturing and development of a child that they receive during those early formidable years, is even up to 3 years old, are the, some of the most critical times in a child's development. That's largely due to the mother and her responsibility. It says the greatest influencers are not found on TikTok. They're actually found in the home, in the role of a mother. And mothers are the most influential force on earth. Her love and influence can help shape the future of a nation. I'm sure if you ask most mothers, especially with toddlers, there are probably days when they don't think they're shaping future world leaders. They may just be trying to survive at times, but they have a very important job to do. I heard a story about a man who was driving along. He came to a little village, and it was a beautiful little village, and he got out and he asked one of the older men there, he said, "This is a wonderful village. Are there any great men born here?" The man shook his head and said, "Nope, just babies." Well, babies can be developed. Great men, great women, they aren't born that way, but they do need to be developed and nurtured. And that, of course, is what the mother does. The father has a role, but the mother, again, has a critical part in that. God's love is often reflected through the love of a mother. Isaiah 46, verse 3 and 4, you know, this gives us a much different image of God than we see even in other passages. He's described as mighty and powerful and fearsome, but listen to what it says here in Isaiah 46, verse 3 and 4. This is God speaking. "Hearken unto me, O house of Israel, which are born by me from the belly, which are carried from the womb, and even to your old age I am he, and even to hoar hairs will I carry you. I have made, and I will bear, even I will carry, and I will deliver you." Isn't that beautiful? It's a picture of God's love shown through us by the love of a mother. The same way that mother loves and nurtures her child, even in the womb and clear through adulthood, the same burden she carries for that child her whole life. That's how God feels about his children. You know, I don't know when a mother ever stops caring about her child, even her adult children. Sometimes they make poor choices. Sometimes they may get themselves in a mess, but that mother always seems to carry that burden on her heart. It's not that dads don't care. We can compartmentalize and go to work and push everything out of our minds. Mothers can't do that. They carry the burden of their child in the same way God, it says Isaiah 53:4, he hath borne our griefs and carried our sorrows. Isaiah 66:13 gives us another picture of God's love. He says, "As one whom his mother comforteth, so will I comfort you. Ye shall be comforted in Jerusalem." Spurgeon said that when God speaks of pity, he compares himself to the father, but when he speaks about comfort, he selects the mother. And there's a reason for that. As fathers, we can pity our children. Pity is to feel sympathy or sorrow when one is hurting. But comfort goes beyond that. That is to give strength and hope to relieve one from pain. Often that's a role that only a mother can fulfill. It's not that we don't care as dads. I remember when Diana we were going to teach her how to ride her bike without training wheels. So I guess they decided that would be my job. So I took the training wheels off, put her on the bike. I was walking alongside her trying to help her balance. I must have got distracted, or maybe I thought she was ready and I let go. She wasn't ready. There's a big crash. She got all tangled up in the handlebars. One of the handlebars jabbed her in the side. She was there crying on the sidewalk. I felt bad. I did. I felt pity. But I guess as a dad, I went on. I just, get up, brush yourself off, get on the bike, get going, conquer your fear. That's not how a dad does. And there wasn't any blood or broken bones that I could see. And I don't think she punctured her lung or anything with the handlebar. So I figured she was okay. She needed more than that. So fortunately, it was right in front of the house, and she went inside, and Rosie was able to comfort her, soothe her fear. Good news is, she did learn to ride a bike later, but her mother taught her to do that, not me. But again,
mothers have that innate ability to comfort their children. And God says that's the kind of love he has for his children. The love of the comfort of a mother, as well as the pity of a father. Motherhood, again, it's a high calling. It's an important calling, and it is a God-given duty, a God-given role. With the Lord's help this morning, we'll just consider one biblical example in God's Word. We'll look at the example of Jochebed. Jochebed, of course, we know, was the mother of Moses, and we read a little about her, but we'll begin again in Hebrews 11, verse 23. It says, by faith, Moses, when he was born, was hid 3 months of his parents because they saw that he was a proper child, and they were not afraid of the king's commandment. You know, Jochebed, I suppose, could have been recognized for a lot of things, but she was recognized for her faith. She was commended for her faith. She wasn't recognized for her feelings or her friends or her future, her family, her fame. She was recognized for her faith. Well, you know, we live in perilous times. That's not new news to anybody. Look around. You know, there may be some that feel like there's never been a more dangerous time to raise a child. But you have to consider the day in which Moses was born. It was a terrible time in Israel's history. We know that they had been enslaved in Egyptian bondage for over 400 years. And the Pharaoh, he was a little paranoid. And as he saw the children of Israel continue to multiply and grow, he thought for sure they would become too great and they'd try to take over his nation. So he sent out a decree to all of the Hebrew midwives that they were to kill any brand new Hebrew baby boy that was born. The girls were spared, but he sent out a decree. Of course, the Hebrew midwives, they were going to honor God rather than the king's commandment, so they refused to do so. Well, when his order was defied, he sent out another decree that any Egyptian who found a Hebrew baby 2 years of age and under would be able to take that child and throw it into the river. Imagine as a mom how you might have felt living under a day like that. The horror of knowing that any time somebody could come and snatch that baby out of your arms or bust your door down and take that child and throw it into the river. It was a horrible time. But you know, in the midst of all of this and behind this backdrop, there was one mother who wasn't afraid. It says, by faith, Moses, when he was born, was hid 3 months of his parents because they saw he was a proper child and they feared, or they were not afraid of the king's commandment. Jochebed had a fearless faith. Thank God for mothers who have a fearless faith. She wasn't afraid of the king's commandment. You know, she wasn't going to let difficult circumstances or a broken system tell her what she should do with her child. She was fearless, and they determined they were going to take care of that child. I like that verse in Joshua. It says, it's free me and my house. We're going to serve the Lord. It doesn't matter what the government or anybody else tells us what we should do with our children. We have a duty and an obligation to raise them in the nurture and the admonition of the Lord. And that's exactly what Jochebed determined to do. She had a focused faith. It says when they heard this decree, they hid him for 3 months. They did that at great risk and peril to their own lives. If they had been caught defying the king's order, not only would the baby have been put to death, they would have been put to death as well. But they knew they had a job to do. They had a job to hide and protect their child. You know what? They didn't throw up their hands in despair. They didn't think, well, we're going to let the powers that be dictate the fate of our child. No. They had a job to do. They were focused. They didn't say, oh, well, God, he's your child and he's in your hands and what will be that. That's fatalistic. That's not faith. They knew God had given them this child. God had promised to protect this child, but they had a job to do. It was up to them to protect him and to hide him. You know, they had a responsibility to be an active part of that plan that God had. It says, by faith, they hid him for as long as they could. You know, as I read that, I thought, our homes should be a place of safety and refuge for our children.
We need to do everything we can for as long as we can to protect them from whatever we can. That is our responsibility. We want to shelter them for as long as we can. Hide them away from the world. There's nothing wrong with that. That age of innocence passes so quickly. But we want to make sure we provide them with a safe place, a safe refuge. You know, you can't control what happens outside the home, but you certainly can control what happens inside of it. I'll probably say something that's going to get me in a little bit of trouble with the kids. The parents will love it. But anyway, if your child has one of these, which I'm sure most of them probably do, and they're on your plan, which I'm sure probably most of them are, you have every right to know what they're looking at. If you're paying for it, they're in your home, you have every right to know who they're talking to, what kind of things they're downloading, what kind of things they're looking at. You have every right to check their history from time to time. This is where most parents get a little weak-kneed, I think. You know, negotiating with your child, it shouldn't be like a hostage negotiation where you're the hostage and they're doing the negotiating. No, you have a right to know what your children are up to, what they're looking at. Not only is it a right, it's our duty and an obligation as parents. We do that because we want to nurture them and protect them. You can be their friends later, but in that early stage of life, you want to be their protector. You're there to help them and guide them in the things of God and to provide that place of safety and refuge. You know, sometimes your kids might even call you mean. That's okay. They'll get over it. I'll just share a little story here called The Meanest Mother. It says, we had the meanest mother in the whole world. While other kids ate candy for breakfast, we had to have cereal, eggs, and toast. When other kids had Pepsi and Twinkies for lunch, we had sandwiches. And you can guess that our mother fixed us dinner that was different from the other kids. Mother insisted on knowing where we were at all times. You'd think we were convicts in prison. She had to know who our friends were, what we were doing with them. She insisted that if we said we would be gone an hour, we would be gone for an hour or less. We were ashamed to admit it, but she had the nerve to break the child labor laws. She made us work. We had to wash dishes, make beds, learn to cook, vacuum the floor, do the laundry, and all sorts of cruel jobs. I think she would lay awake at night thinking of more things for us to do. She always insisted on us telling the truth, the whole truth, nothing but the truth. By the time we were teenagers, she could read our minds. Then life was really hard. Mother wouldn't let our friends just honk the horn when they drove up. They had to come up to the door so she could meet them. While everyone else could date when they were 12 or 13, we had to wait until they were 16. Even that's pretty liberal. I would say 25 or 26 would be the right age. Because of our mother, we missed out on lots of things other kids experienced. None of us have ever been caught shoplifting, vandalizing others' property, or ever arrested for any crime. It was all her fault. We never got drunk, took up smoking, stayed out all night, or a million other things other kids did. Sundays were reserved for church, and we never missed once. We knew better than to ask to spend the night with a friend on Saturdays. Now that we have left home, we are all God-fearing, educated, honest adults. We are doing our best to be mean parents, just like our mom was. I think that is wrong with the world today. It just doesn't have enough mean mothers anymore. Well, if you're a mean mother, God bless you. Your kids will rise up later and call you blessed. They will. They'll thank you for that godly nurturing inherited. And it's so important. That's part of our job, part of the mother's job. Well, it says that she hid him as long as she could, but there came a day when they could no longer hide him. It tells in the book of Exodus chapter 2, the same account. There came a day when they could hide him no longer. You know, there came a day when she had to release him into God's hands. Might have been whether because it was the neighbors could hear him crying, or even back in that day, some historians said Pharaoh had different bands of officers that would go make home inspections every 3 months to see if his orders were being followed. We don't know exactly the reason, but there came a day when she could do no more
to protect her child, and she had to turn him over into God's hands. Said she made an ark of bulrushes, daubed it with in and without with slime and pitch. I imagine a few tears along the way. But you know, she wasn't abandoning her child. She was committing him into God's hands. And that fearless faith that allowed her to withstand the king's commandment, that focused faith that compelled them to hide the child, it had to become a fixed faith. Fixed means to be established and settled, unwavering, anchored in spite of the challenging circumstances. Well, there came a time when they couldn't do any more for their child. They had to place him into God's hands. And that day is going to come for every parent, every child. You know, there's time when a child is going to leave home. Some parents think that happens way too soon. Some parents say that can't happen soon enough. But there's going to come a day when they're going to be out on their own. But we want to make sure we take advantage of the time we have with them. Of course, we see God's divine providence in this whole account. It just so happened as they placed that baby there in that ark, Moses there by the banks of the Nile River, it says that Pharaoh's daughter, the princess, came down to bathe herself, and she just so happened to see this basket at the exact place in time when she was there. And as she opened it up, it says Moses instantly began to cry. You know, that wasn't circumstantial. God had his hand and all of that. Well, she had compassion on that child, and she looked around, and it just so happened that Miriam, his sister, was hiding in the bushes watching to see what would happen. And she knew that the princess would need a nurse. They didn't have baby formula and Insta formula and all that stuff. They had to nurse their children. So she asked if she needed her to get a nurse. And she just so happened to know the perfect nurse. She went and got Jochebed, Moses' own mother, brought him to the princess. And I think this is something most mothers would really love. The princess offered to pay Jochebed to nurse her own child and to raise it till it became of age, then take it back to the palace. Imagine mothers getting paid out of the king's own coffers to run a daycare for your own children. That probably sounds pretty good, but that's exactly what happened. God's hand was in all of this. Well, you know, that child that Jochebed had just released into God's hands, here we have the Lord giving him right back to her again. This child who was moments before marked for death was now given immunity and protection. There's nobody that would dare touch the adopted child of Pharaoh's daughter. That child who would later be raised in the king's palace would one day turn around and lead those children of Israel out of Egyptian bondage. All of this was ordained by God. But you know, God chooses ordinary parents with extraordinary faith to play a part in his plan. You could be one of those parents. I don't think Jochebed considered herself anything great. If you looked at her from a human standpoint, she was probably just one of many Hebrew slaves out of millions just trying to get by. But God saw something in her, in Amram. They saw this faith that he could use. You know, she realized she only had a limited time with Moses. Most commentaries say it was probably anywhere from 5 to 7 years. But I believe in that short amount of time, she was determined to take advantage of every moment she had. She was determined to lay a godly foundation in his heart and in his mind before he ever got sent off to the palace, before he ever was enrolled in the University of Egypt, before those professors and those teachers ever got a hold of him to try to indoctrinate him and change his identity and change his way of thinking. She wanted to plant a foundation in his heart that would endure. And she did everything she could. I believe she took every opportunity she had to teach him. What kind of things would she have taught him? Well, I believe she would have taught him the truth of creation. Genesis 1:1 says, in the beginning, God created the heavens and the earth. Guess who wrote the book of Genesis? Moses wrote the book of Genesis. But long before he could read and write, I believe that truth was instilled in his heart by his mother.
She would have talked to him about the blessings of obedience as a part of the Hebrew history. They would have known the story of Noah and the flood and how God destroyed the world because of their wickedness, but saved Noah and his family because of their obedience. How did Moses know about that? He wrote about it later, I believe, because his mother instilled those truths in his heart. She might have shared with him about his own deliverance as a child and how God had miraculously brought him out of that water and how he had been found by the Pharaoh's daughter. He would have been aware of these things. She might have taught him about the dangers of immorality by telling him about Sodom and Gomorrah and what God did to those cities because of their wickedness. Moses knew about that because, again, he wrote about it later in the book of Genesis. Later, Moses would become the lawgiver. But you know, I believe long before God ever delivered those laws on those tables of stone and handed those laws down to Moses, I believe that

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4: weather. Partly sunny skies for your Mother's Day. Highs in the mid-70s, a light northwest wind. Skies become clear tonight, the low down to 50. Sunny and warmer on Monday with highs in the lower 80s. Partly cloudy in mid-50s Monday night. Sunny and upper 80s on Tuesday. I'm meteorologist Matthew Harding on KPDQ.
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0: It's noon on your Sunday. 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
1: Thanks, David, and welcome again to Pathway to Victory. 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When you give a generous gift to support the ministry of Pathway to Victory, be sure to ask for my book called Ask Dr. Jeffress About the End Times, in which I answer 20 of the most common questions about God's plan for the future. David and I will repeat this information later, along with the other resources available to you on this final program in the teaching series. But right now, let's dig into Scripture as our series called Perfect Ending concludes. My message today is titled, The Truth About Heaven.
2: As we conclude our series today on Bible prophecy, we're going to look at what we call the eternal state for believers. We're going to talk about what the Bible reveals to us about heaven. And so today, what I'm going to attempt to do, and you have on your outline, is I'm going to answer the 10 most frequently asked questions about heaven. The first and the foundational question is heaven an actual place, or is it simply a state of mind? Turn over to John 14 and look at verses 2 and 3.

0: This is Jesus teaching. He said, in my Father's house are many dwelling places. If it were not so, I would have told you. For I go to prepare a place for you. And if I go and prepare a place for you, I will come again and receive you to myself, that where I am, there you may be also. The Bible doesn't stutter on this subject. Heaven is an actual place, not just a state of mind. Well, that leads to a second question. Well, where do Christians go then when they die? The moment a Christian dies, his spirit goes immediately into the presence of Jesus. And in that sense, he is in heaven. But that is not our final and eternal dwelling place. Ultimately, we will inhabit the new heaven and the new earth that are yet to be constructed. Well, that leads to a third question. Are you saying then, Pastor, that when people die, they go to a kind of purgatory until the end of time? Not at all. Not at all. When a Christian dies, he goes immediately into the presence of Jesus and experiences blessing while he awaits the new heaven and the new earth that will be his ultimate dwelling place. Question number four. What is the difference between the millennial kingdom and the new heaven and new earth? What is the difference? Remember that Revelation 20 tells us that after Christ comes back to earth at his second coming, remember he bound Satan for 1,000 years and he reigns on the throne of David for 1,000 years. It is during this time that the earth experiences a renovation, not a recreation, a renovation. But then as 2 Peter 3 says, after the millennium and after the white throne judgment, God will destroy this present heaven and earth. And look at Revelation 21, verses 1 to 3. John says, after the present heaven and earth were destroyed, he looked up and he saw this heavenly city, the New Jerusalem, coming down out of heaven to earth. And what I want you to understand is our ultimate dwelling place is not up there, is not some place in outer space. Our ultimate dwelling place is here on earth. And that leads to a fifth question. What kind of bodies will we inhabit in the new heaven, and will we know one another in heaven? I was on a radio program Friday, and the host was asking me all kinds of questions about the resurrection. Well, Pastor, what are our resurrected bodies going to be like? Are we going to have birthmarks if we have birthmarks in this life? Are those birthmarks going to carry over? What about if you've lost a limb? Are you going to be handicapped in the next life? I mean, are we going to know one another in heaven? All the answers to those questions come when we look at the resurrected body of Jesus Christ. And you find that his resurrection body, in many ways, was similar to his earthly body. But his body was also superior to his earthly body. And the same thing is going to be true for us. You say, well, that was Jesus. Why do you think that's going to be true of us? Because Colossians 1:18 says, remember, Jesus is the prototokos. He is the prototype of those who are going to be raised from the dead. He is the firstborn, the prototokos of all creation. Question number six, well, what age will we be in heaven? Have you ever wondered that? What age will we be in heaven? If you're 10 on earth, will you be 10 in heaven forever and ever? If you're a senior adult, when you die and go to heaven, are you going to be looking for the branch office of the AARP at the pearly gates, you know? The real question is, what age are we going to be in heaven? Some people have postulated that, well, perhaps we're going to be the same age Jesus was when he started his ministry. We're all going to be 30 years old. That's complete conjecture. The fact is, we don't know what age we will be in heaven. But now we get to the question everybody's interested in. Number seven, will there be animals in heaven? And specifically, will my pet be in heaven? I can't tell you the number of people who ask me that question about will our pets be with us in heaven. Let's see what the Bible says about the place of animals in heaven. First of all, Isaiah chapter 11 is a description of the millennium, the renovated earth, when Christ reigns for 1,000 years. And yes, the Bible teaches that there will be animals present during the millennium. But after Revelation 21 and 22, when you get to the destruction of the present heaven and earth and the creation of the new heaven and earth, you find no mention of animals in the New Jerusalem, no mention of them anywhere. Does that mean they're not here? Not necessarily. However, if there are animals in the new heaven and the new earth, most probably they are not our pets today that have been resurrected to new life. If you turn over to Ecclesiastes chapter 3, Solomon makes that point very clear. For the fate of the sons of men and the fate of beasts is the same. As one dies, so dies the other. Indeed, they all have the same breath, and there is no advantage of man over beast, for all is vanity. They all come to go to the same place. They all came from dust, and they shall all return to dust. But then he goes on to say, in verse 21, who knows that the breath of a man ascends upward, and the breath of the beast ascends downward to the earth? Here's the difference. The breath, the spirit of a man ascends to heaven. There is an eternality of man that is not true of animals. If there are animals in the new heaven and the new earth, there are going to be new animals that God has created, probably not our resurrected pets. Number 8, will there be marriage in heaven? Will there be marriage to heaven? If I've been married for 60 years here on earth, am I going to be married to the same person in heaven? What does the Bible say about that? Turn over to Luke 20. Now, that's a question the Bible answers very, very clearly. Remember, a group of the Sadducees, who didn't even believe in an afterlife, decided to play their own version of Ask the Rabbi to try to stump Jesus with a question in order to trick him. And the question was this. They said, Jesus, suppose a woman is married 7 different times, 7 different men, and she dies in the next life. Whose wife will she be? They thought they had really stumped the Lord. Not at all. Look at verse 34 of Luke 20. And Jesus said to them, the sons of this age marry and are given in marriage. But those who are considered worthy to attain to that age and the resurrection from the dead neither marry nor are given in marriage, for neither can they die anymore, for they are like angels and are sons of God, being sons of the resurrection. Jesus is simply saying in our resurrected bodies, we are like angels in this aspect. We're not going to marry, and therefore we're not going to procreate. We will not be married to other people in heaven. Now, if the thought that you're not going to be married, or the thought that Fido isn't going to be with you in heaven, causes you a lot of angst, remember this. Heaven is going to be a place of complete joy. God knows exactly what you need to be happy, and there's not going to be anything lacking in heaven, the Bible tells us. Well, that begs the question then, question number 9, what are we going to do in heaven? What are we going to spend eternity doing? Now, we know the picture of, you know, floating on a cloud, plucking the harp. That's a mischaracterization of heaven. But you know what I have found is even some Christians, many Christians, don't understand exactly what we're going to be doing in heaven. We had a guest preacher one time, and he started kind of getting on the congregation a little bit, and he said, you know, those of you who can't even sit through a 2-hour worship service, how in the world do you think you're going to enjoy heaven when all we're going to do is worship God? There were a few scattered amens, but not real enthusiastic. Because frankly, we're all just being honest here. The thought of doing nothing for all eternity except worshiping God is kind of boring. Now, you're not going to admit to that, but you're thinking it. That's kind of boring. We're going to do nothing but worship God? Listen to this. While worship is certainly going to be a primary activity in heaven, it's not going to be our only activity in heaven. The Bible says not only are we going to be worshiping, we're going to be working in heaven. The fact is, God created us to do more than worship. God created us to work. And the reason God created us to work is we are made in His image. God is a worker. He created us to work. And listen to me, worship and work are not mutually exclusive. You can be worshiping while you work. You know, a perfect illustration of that is in the Garden of Eden. Adam and Eve, think about this. Before the fall, they had a perfect relationship with God that was untainted by sin. They were enjoying perfect fellowship with God. But did they just sit around the garden singing hymns and praying 24/7? No. Genesis 2:15 says God gave them a job. You are to cultivate the garden and to keep it. They worked and they worshiped at the same time. And the same thing is true for us. We're going to be doing more than singing hymns and praying all day. I would say all day and all night, but there's not going to be any night. It's just going to be all day. God has responsibilities for us. You say, where do you get that? 2 Timothy 2:12, if we endure with him, we shall reign with him. Or Revelation 22, verse 5, we shall reign with him forever and ever and ever. In Matthew chapter 25, Jesus talked about the parable of the talents. And he was teaching us that dependent upon our faithfulness in this life, we will receive responsibilities in the next life. Some will rule over planets. Some will rule over stars. Some will rule over galaxies. Paul said, one day we will judge angels. God will give us responsibilities to carry out throughout all eternity. And we will find fulfillment in doing that. And remember, all of the impediments that keep us from enjoying work in this life, tired bodies, strained relationships, government regulations, all those things will be removed in the next life so that we can enjoy work as God intended us to enjoy it. We will be working in heaven. Question number 10, and I get this all the time. Are Christians in heaven right now aware of what's going on earth? Are Christians in heaven aware of what's happening on earth? And I think the Bible answers that question with an affirming yes. At least to some extent, people in heaven know what's happening on earth. Where do I find this idea that people in heaven know what's going on earth? Well, think about Abraham in Luke chapter 16. He was with the Lord, but he was aware of the rich man's suffering. Or in Revelation chapter 6, verse 10, jot down that passage. The picture here is during the Great Tribulation. The tribulation saints, that is those Christians who have died because of their faith, their spirits are in heaven, are looking down at what is happening on earth during the Great Tribulation. And notice what they cry out. They said, oh Lord, how long will you refrain from judging and avenging our blood on those who dwell upon the earth? In other words, during the tribulation, people in heaven are going to be able to look down. They will see the calamity on the earth, and they're going to say, Lord, how long are you going to allow this to happen before you bring judgment? So the Bible is clear, at least to some extent, that people in heaven are aware of what is happening on earth. And of course, that brings up a related question. What does that mean then that Christians in heaven are going to experience grief in heaven when we see our loved ones being consigned to hell? Have you ever wondered that? I mean, how is it going to be possible if I have a friend or a loved one who is suffering and being tormented in hell forever? How could I ever possibly enjoy heaven? Revelation chapter 21, verse 4, John says, and God shall wipe away every tear from their eyes. And this takes place after the great white throne judgment, after unbelievers are cast into the lake of fire. After that time, John says, God wipes away every tear from our eyes. How could that be possible if we know loved ones are suffering in hell? In 2 Thessalonians chapter 1, we find an interesting description of what happens when the Lord returns. You know, when the Lord was here the first time on earth, the Bible says he wept over the lost. He cried over Jerusalem. He was grieved over the prospect of people going to hell. But 2 Thessalonians 1 says, when the Lord comes the second time, he will come dealing out retribution against unbelievers. And there'll be no tears. There'll be no grieving on his part as he renders judgment to unbelievers. And in 2 Thessalonians 1:10, it says, and after he does that, Christ will be marveled at among those who have believed. That is, when we witness Christ punishing evildoers, we won't be second-guessing him. We won't be arguing with him that he's being unjust. Instead, we will marvel at what he has done. I think what the scripture is saying is this. When we see life from God's perspective, when we are with him and understand the true righteousness of God and the true awfulness of sin, and we realize that every person who is consigned to hell deserves to be there because they have rejected Christ, that will cause every tear, every bit of remorse to be wiped away. I don't understand that completely, but I like what J.I. Packer wrote one time when he said, other people's hell will not veto our heaven. The Bible says, on that day, God will wipe away every tear from our eyes. There shall no longer be any death or mourning or crying or pain, for the old things will have passed away. Just think, no more broken relationships, no more all-night vigils at the hospital, no more standing over the grave of a loved one. All of that will be gone forever. I don't know about you, but that's enough to make me want to push away the spinach and carrots and go for the bluebell right now. Aren't you ready for heaven right now when you think about that? But the fact is, God still has some very real responsibilities he wants us to carry out here on earth before we go to heaven. But the fact that this life is so unpleasant right now only is going to make heaven taste that much better. But listen to this. The reverse is also true. Knowing what awaits us makes this life more bearable. Paul said it this way. He said, for what we go through in this life, it is a light, momentary affliction compared to the eternal glory that awaits us. You know, one of the greatest criticisms against the teaching of Bible prophecy, very few churches today even talk about the subject of prophecy anymore, but one of the frequent criticisms is, well, Bible prophecy has nothing to do with everyday life. Haven't you heard people say, oh, they're so heavenly minded, they're no earthly good? Well, look, the Bible never divorces the truth of the next life from our responsibility in this life. Listen to Peter's words in 2 Peter 3:11 to 12. Since all these things are to be destroyed in this way, what sort of people ought you to be in holy conduct and godliness, looking for and hastening the coming day of the Lord? I mean, think about this, folks. Shouldn't the truth of the rapture, the fact that we're going to be caught up one day to meet the Lord in the air and we're going to leave everything behind, shouldn't that affect our attitude toward our material possessions right now? Knowing we're going to have to let go of it one day, shouldn't it loosen our grip on those material possessions right now? Shouldn't the fact that you and I are going to stand one day before the judgment seat of Christ and give an account for every word, every action, every attitude, shouldn't that have some impact on how we live right now? C.S. Lewis talked about the value of being heavenly minded, of focusing on the future. I close with this. He said, hope is one of the theological virtues. This means that a continual looking forward to the eternal world is not, as some modern people think, a form of escapism or wishful thinking, but it's one of those things a Christian is meant to do. It does not mean that we are to leave the present world as it is. If you read history, you'll find that the Christians who did the most for the present world were just those who thought most of the next world. It is since Christians have largely ceased to think about the other world that they have become so ineffective in this one. Aim at heaven, and you'll get earth thrown in. Aim at earth, and you'll get neither. Living in anticipation of that perfect ending that awaits every believer in Christ is the strongest motivation I know of for living a God-centered life beginning today. Well, this concludes our in-depth teaching series on future events and the end times. And let me urge you to take a few moments right now to request the materials we've prepared on your behalf to help you understand God's plan for your future. I'm especially eager to place my brand new book, Ask Dr. Jeffress About the End Times, into your hands. I'm sure you'd agree, we are living through days that are shaking people to their core. Uncertainty is everywhere. And yet, for the Christian who understands God's prophetic plan, these days need not produce anxiety. In my book, I answer 20 of the most pressing questions about God's plan for the future. 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
2: 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If you'd prefer to write, here's that mailing address, P.O. 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Again, that's P.O. 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I'm David J. Mullins, wishing you a great weekend. Then join us next time for a series called Courageous, 10 Strategies for Thriving in a Hostile World, right here on the Pathway to Victory Weekend Edition. 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
9: Welcome to another edition of The Sound of the Pacific Northwest. Happy Mother's Day to you, Luciana, and to all the moms out
10: there. Well, I'm just a cat mom.
9: Well, I see all the effort you put on taking care of those cats that we have around the house.
10: Cats and raccoon mom.
9: So I respect that. And also, when I say it, to our Seattle mom, Sally, happy Mother's Day.
10: Yeah. Sally, I don't think she meant to become our mom.
9: We adopted her. She's our
10: we
9: mom.
10: We adopted her as our mom. When Pedro and I came here to the United States 26 years ago, we came to study in Green River College. Mm-hmm. And to be honest, we didn't know anything about anything. And so we went to Sally's house for a couple of days or a week until she could help us find a space to rent. So she took us to a bunch of places. The patience in that woman.
9: That woman.
10: She would take us to an apartment and I would be like, I don't like this one. And then she would take us to another one. This one doesn't have enough light. And 26 years later, I realized how annoying I must have been. But she was awesome with us. With her.
9: No, it's true. I mean, she took us to many apartments until we found the apartment that we wanted to move in.
10: And then we had the other issue. What do we put inside?
9: Well, and we had no idea that here in the United States, you have garage sales, for example.
10: Yeah, we got some stores of this stuff from garage sales, like a video cassette,
9: a TV set, player. A video player.
10: An iron.
9: We got a mattress from our
10: garage sales. The mattress
9: was
10: from a thrift store.
9: A thrift store. And that's something else. We had never heard of thrift stores.
10: Yeah.
9: So we went there and we bought everything. I mean, you know, very cheap.
10: We also got stuff from dumpsters, Pedro.
9: You did get some stuff from dumpsters.
10: Well, they were in good shape, so why not? It took us a long time to actually have an apartment where we could invite people.
9: Yeah.
10: Like, with a decent table, with decent couches. And little by little, we did it, but we had all the time in the world. We had no children. At that time, we didn't even have pets.
9: Yeah.
10: So it was okay to take our time. But imagine someone in this situation, like needing to furnish an apartment for next week. Someone with children.
9: With children in school. Maybe a job that requires them to work 12 hours
10: maybe
9: a day.
10: Maybe pets too.
9: Yeah.
10: And so how do you do it? A thrift store is cheap, thus the name thrift, right? But when you have to furnish a whole apartment for a family of five, let's say,
9: it's not cheap. It's not as cheap as it used to be.
10: Mm-hmm. But it's still cheaper than new. But when you have to do everything at the same time, you need help. And some people have noticed that. And one of those people is Meghan Martin, our guest today. Meghan Martin is the founding executive director of Furnish Hope. Furnish Hope is an organization that helps people in a situation like we just described. And so to talk about it, we invited Meghan Martin. Meghan Martin, welcome to the Sound of the Pacific Northwest.
11: Thank you so much for having me.
10: So, Meghan, I understand that you had like a big vision in 2018 after meeting a mother and three children. What happened in that moment that made you realize you needed to start this?
11: Well, it was very personal because our family had gone through a season of unexpected tragedy and loss. And through that season, just we found ourselves in a temporary living situation. We have three boys and we didn't know where our next home would be. We didn't know when it would be. And we honestly didn't know, you know, how we were going to furnish it all because of what we had gone through. And I was continuing to explore and wait for the opportunity to lead another school because my career had been in education and in school leadership. And then I received a text message about this mom with three kids that was going to be leaving a shelter and moving into an apartment. And it hit so close to home because of my three kids and of knowing how hard it is to establish routines and to build that sense of home and family when you're in transition, when you are in a place and you're sleeping on the floor. Mm-hmm. It's unsettling. And when I got the text, I wanted to take things out of my house and take them over to that mom and to go to a thrift store and to buy the things that she would need. And it felt very doable. Like, I can do that. I can take some things out of my own house and I can give them to this mom. But in the moment that I was thinking that, God dropped this bigger vision on my heart that was His heart, and His heart is for everyone and just to love everyone right where they're at. And what I saw in this vision was not just me helping this one mom, but a community coming together and helping all the people that are in situations like that, that are getting rehoused, that are getting their feet back underneath them, that are starting over, and that there's more than enough out there in this community. There's more than enough everywhere when we consider the amount of waste and surplus and how much goes into the landfill and how much is turned over for something new and a new style, whether it's in a hotel, resort, or in somebody's home. Mm-hmm. There's more than enough out there. Well, when I got this vision, it wasn't my vision. It wasn't something I wanted to do. I honestly wanted to just help this one mom. I didn't want to start an organization. And
10: you're doing it wrong, Meghan.
11: But I also had been asking a question for 12 months leading up to that of, what do you want me to do now? God, what do you want me to do? And I kept thinking it would be a school that I would lead. But I was hearing an answer, and in this vision, I saw the opportunity. I saw the invitation to step in and to do something that I didn't feel qualified to do, but I was feeling called to do it. I didn't feel like I had the right degree or the right background to do it, but I did believe that if I was being invited into this, that God would equip me and that He would bring the people necessary to make this happen. And that's what I've seen. That's what I've seen since saying yes and taking that first step of faith, just the outpouring of volunteer and community support and the way that people have opened up their doors literally to give us storage space and to give us support with gas and with transportation.
9: Meghan, do you think that those years that you spent in education prepare you to run this nonprofit?
11: Yeah. I mean, I think that everything that we do in our lives, it's all stepping stones and building blocks. And I think that if we have a growth learner's mindset of, you know, how can I learn and stretch myself to do new things? And how can I learn from the mistakes that I've made? Mm-hmm. That we'll always take from our prior experience and layer it into the new experience. So I definitely think that, you know, in the world of education, you're working with people. Mm-hmm. And you're seeing and believing the best in each person. And my belief, what called me into education, was believing that every single child is uniquely designed and created. And I believe the same thing with each person that we're bringing hope to, that their life has purpose, meaning, and value, that they're not here by mistake, that they're here for purpose, mm-hmm. and that there is hope for everyone.
10: Who do you serve?
11: We're working with people that they're, for the most part, working poor. They're working really, really hard at jobs, and they are straddling that fence of poverty. and they may have come out of a recovery program. They may have fled domestic violence. They may have come out of incarceration, but they're working hard to get their lives restarted and their feet underneath them. For the most part, when we're working with families or individuals, they identify as having been without a house. So they've been couch surfing, or they've been, you know, staying with family and friends, or they've been staying in an RV, and they've been saving and trying to get into stable housing. And they've been leveraging the resources that are available in our community to be able to get into an apartment. They come to us through a referral. And so we started by partnering with Habitat, thinking that that was it, right? It was going to be 22 homes in a year. That's like too many. But it turns out that those able to buy a Habitat home are the upper echelon of those that we serve today. Most of the people that we're serving, they're just scraping together every penny to be able to pay the first, last, and the deposit for an apartment that's going to be subsidized, and they can barely make it. They're trying to decide, once they get into that apartment, which bill do they pay? And do they keep a cell phone because they need it for work, and they need a car, and they need insurance, and they need gas, but which bill are they going to pay first?
9: We see it all the time here in Seattle, in Portland, those families that cannot afford anything, they end up living in RVs, and then they just want to get a little bit better. But like you said, it's so difficult, no matter how hard they work and how they get stigmatized, because they see those people on the streets and people assume that, oh, you know, they're just drug addicts and blah. But no, there's families that cannot make it, that it's really tough these days.
11: It is somebody's son. Mm-hmm. It's somebody's brother. It's somebody's sister, mother, daughter. My call to action, my challenge is for us as individuals to see the individuals, to see the face, and to find out what their name is, and to understand their story, and to just for a moment imagine walking just a few miles in their shoes. And when you do start to listen and hear what led to the situation that they're in, you can't help but be overcome with compassion and recognize that homelessness is a word, it's a stigma, but it is not a group of people. And each person has their own challenges and story. And so often when people aren't housed, when they're not in a permanent stable home, there is so much shame and isolation and separation from community that happens. So then when the next tragedy hits, and it will, it could be a flat tire on the way to work, or your kid getting sick and now you lose your job. Mm-hmm. But when those compounding tragic things come up, they don't have the community support around them to help stand in the gap and weather the storm and walk through it with them. And that's what we see when we're serving our community, is that we have the opportunity to not just bring furniture. Furniture's the vehicle, but the real gift is telling them, we are here for you. You are known. You are not defined by your worst mistake.
10: Right. Yeah.
11: You are not defined by your circumstances. And we want to walk with you out of the shame, out of the loneliness and isolation. And we want to stand with you. We want you to know that you have community and you don't have to do this alone, that we can connect you with others and be a support network, because that's what it takes. It takes a community supporting individuals in order to see these generational cycles broken, in order to see hope ignited in a region.
10: So Megan, how does living in an empty house affect a family's sense of dignity?
11: Oh my goodness. Kids don't want to have their friends over because they're embarrassed. And mom and dad have a hard time deciding if they're going to go out and, you know, get fast food for another meal because they don't have the pots and pans or the microwave to cook that food. And there's no sense of coming together around a dining room table or a couch because they just don't exist. And so everybody goes into a separate empty room and just wonders, when will life begin? When will things start to feel normal? And there's this hiding and this isolation. I mean, the difference when a family has a place to call home, when kids have not only a bed, but a bed off the floor, and they have pillow and sheets and comforters, and they have dresser with their items organized inside, it changes everything, because you can organize your physical space, you can organize your mind.
10: Yeah.
11: And we can actually thrive at school and in work when we're coming from a home environment that has structure and order. And not everybody has been taught that or grown up with that sort of life experience. But I can tell you that even when you've grown up with it, when we went through our situation and, you know, we always had an organized, beautiful home, but all of a sudden we're staying in a friend's empty house, we're sleeping on the floor, you're in survival mode and you don't know where you left your last thing. You don't know where that passport is or your driver's license mm-hmm. or those keys. And you're just struggling. You're literally just trying to go day by day to figure out, where am I going to do my laundry today? What are we going to eat today? And every decision costs more money than when you're settled, when you're established, when things are organized, when you have a yes. place to lay your head and get a good night's sleep.
9: And also the idea that they have you, the organization, to help them. Because when you are in a family situation, like your parents, and you move to a new house, you know that you have your parents that eventually will help you, will try to provide with furniture or whatever you use, your old grandma's, whatever you have at home. But in this case, these families have nothing and have nobody to ask for help.
11: That's right. And I think we take for granted how having family, having community, having people you can call and just say, hey, do you have something that I can borrow? If you don't have that community around you, you're making a decision. Do I pay for gas to do, you know, the driving around to get my kid to their doctor's appointment and get to work? Or do I go buy that microwave that I need because I actually can't cook without one?
9: Well, and the idea that you guys are the net. These people are not used to having a net, having something that's going to rescue them, a network. And it's just beyond the furniture that they're going to have. It's the fact that they know there's someone out there that really cares about them and gives them the extra protection that they really need to, you know, act in life.
10: And talking about the network, I understand that you work with 80 different agencies. How do
11: it's
10: you
11: more.
10: Coordinate? It's more than 80. Okay.
11: It's 103 now, but the list is ever growing.
10: How do you coordinate to make sure that the people that need furniture the most are getting it?
11: Well, I am so incredibly proud of our team. We have incredible people that are working behind the scenes, and our program manager works with all of the referring agencies. She takes them through an online training program so that they understand ahead of time the expectations and our process. And then as each caseworker from an agency comes on board with us, they go through their own training so that they understand, again, what the expectations are and how they vet each client and take them through our process. It's a team. And we aspire to be as much of a volunteer-run organization as we can. We have over 200 volunteers.
10: Nice.
11: But we do have a staff of 10, and that's for critical positions that they're truly full-time. And we need that consistency of somebody really leading the volunteers for the pieces that volunteers can step into in order to make it sustainable. The dream would be that in 100 years, Furnish Hope wouldn't need to exist, right? That so much would be better in our community that there wouldn't be the need.
10: Wouldn't it be nice if you all of a sudden became unemployed? It meant that everyone else is doing great.
11: It'd be amazing. Like if those 103 agencies that are referring people to us, if we stopped existing because those generational cycles would be broken and because people's lives would become whole and because they would find hope and they would find purpose and they would step into a new beginning.
9: So how does it work? So Furnish Hope gets a referral, a family in need that needs some furniture for the house. What do you guys do after that?
11: We connect with that individual and we find out when they're moving in and the type of place they're moving into. We take a lot of notes and put together what we call a packing list. So it's the wish list of all the items that they will need. And we use a framework to guide the conversation because a lot of times when people are in trauma, they can't even think straight about what they need. Most of the time, the parent will say, could I just get a bed for my kid? Mm-hmm. And we'll say, absolutely. But it's not going to stop there. Do you have a bed? No. Mm-hmm. Do you have a kitchen table? No. And so oftentimes the recipients will say, I don't want to take from somebody else. Just help me with my kid. And we'll say, listen, what we have, it's here for you. Mm-hmm. And the community has donated. It's here for you. And we want you to have a full, whole home. So we're going to go through and we're going to offer all the main furniture items. And your job is to be able to receive. Your job is to be able to say yes. And after we go through all of those key essential items, then we start talking about some of the bonus items and the extra layers. And then on the other side, once we get the date scheduled and we know where we're delivering it to and we have the list of everything they need, right now, our volunteers pull those items. But I am so excited to share this with you guys. And this is the first time for this going out on the airwaves. So we have been dreaming and praying and believing that one day we would have our very own place to call home. We've been in borrowed space for 7 years, and it's been amazing to have a warehouse space donated to us, but we have stretched
9: and pushed
11: And we have been at capacity, and we have over 200 volunteers and 10 full-time staff members and no running water and no bathroom. And our vision has been that we would be able to step into a new beginning for Furnish Hope, and that we would find a place for us to call home where we can not only stretch out and have more space for all of the items that are being donated, because right now we've had to add 14 shipping containers onto our property so that we can say yes to the volume of donations coming to us. But in this new space, we will be able to invite the guest, the recipient, to come in and pick out those
10: and shop. Oh,
9: perfect.
10: And yes, right?
11: We are so excited.
10: I like this table, not this one.
11: That's right. Because how many of us want to pick out the items in our home? We all do. We all have personal taste and preference. And if we have 20 dining room tables and a dozen couches, wouldn't that be the best to get to come in and say, that's the one that makes my heart happy. That's the one that I can see my family gathering around. So in this new space, we will be able to do that. And we'll have a whole section for all those bonus items. So they'll get to go through and all the extra things that people donate, they'll be beautifully organized and displayed so they can say, oh, I wanted a bathroom scale, or I wanted, you know, an air fryer, or whatever random thing it is that gets donated. And we'll also have a little reception area just when the guests get there, that we greet them and we invite them to just sit and have a cup of coffee. And we get to connect and hear a little bit about their story and their journey and just empower them, encourage them, remind them that they're doing well. And it's a space that we hope that they come back, and they come back and reconnect with their volunteer. They come back and visit and celebrate their wins. And we can also be that net.
10: How do our listeners help Furnish Hope fulfill their dream?
11: I would say if you're living in the Puget Sound or the Portland area, one of the things that you can do is support the two furniture banks that are in your areas. So there's the Community Warehouse in Portland, and then there's the Northwest Furniture Bank in the Vancouver and the Seattle area. And if you are coming to Bend, or you know of people in Bend, or you are somehow connected to businesses in Central Oregon, we need donations. Number one, you know, we're trying to furnish, and we are furnishing over 50 homes every single month. Wow. And so we're relying on thousands of people dropping off a pile of towels or pillows or a toaster or a couch or a mattress or a bed frame or whatever it might be, drop it off. And if you're listening and you're not in the area, you know somebody that lives in Central Oregon, tell them about what we're doing, tell them about our mission, and tell them, don't donate just anywhere, donate to Furnish Hope, take your items to Furnish Hope. And then secondly, we always need business partners, and we are constantly blessed by, we have 24 business partners right now, and we cannot do the work without them, but there's opportunity for more business partners. And so if you are a business that's listening, or you are thinking of about a business that could be a great partner with us, reach out. We'd love to explore those opportunities. We give out over 1,000 dressers this year, and that is just 1 to 2 dressers per home. There's usually 4 to 5 people in a home. And so dressers are the most needed item that is not donated that often. Mm-hmm. So I would say, if you're listening and you have a connection to dressers, reach out to us. And then third, we need the financial support. We run on a very slim budget, but we are in the beginning of launching our capital campaign. We purchased this building. Our goal is to move in 1 year and to move in debt-free. So this year we're raising $2 million, and we just raised $400,000 at our big fundraising event.
10: Nice. Wow.
11: We're on our way there. We have 1.6 to raise this year. And if there's a listener out there that has capacity to write a $10 check, please do it. If you can write a $10,000 check, if you can write a $1 million check, we ask that you would support Furnish Hope and just consider investing and sowing into this work that we're doing.
9: Well, people get tired on this show because I always say the same thing. You're not the first one I'm going to say this to. We're told once that Melinda Gates listens
10: to
9: this show.
10: Nobody told us that, by the way.
9: We were told that Melinda listens to the show. So Melinda, if you're listening to the show today, please, please.
11: You know what, though? I would say whoever's listening to the show, listen to that voice inside of you that is saying, lean in and say yes to something. Because I said yes to this vision that was put on my heart 8 years ago. And look at what has happened. There is a voice speaking to you, saying, inviting you to step in and to love your neighbors and to serve them in some way, because we all get to be a part of bringing hope and transforming our community. So if you don't say yes to Furnish Hope, say yes to that call on your heart that's inviting you in to do something. You won't regret it. And just have faith. Have faith to take the next step.
10: I always tell people that if you don't have any way to help with money or with furniture in this case, you can always spread the word.
11: That is so important. We've grown over the last 7 years and furnished 3,000 homes because of the community spreading the word. And so that's probably the most important thing to do.
9: What do you expect for Furnish Hope in the next 20 years?
11: I think there will be Furnish Hope little satellite branches all over the place. I don't think there should be a city that doesn't have what we have. And so I would love to see our model turned into something that can be replicated and shared out. And for people that have a heart and want to make sure that everyone has a place to call home and they want to volunteer and serve, that there's a template that people can set up Furnish Hopes in their town.
10: If you just tuned in, we are talking to Megan Martin. She is the founding executive director of Furnish Hope. You can find more information at furnishhope.com, where you can also go, make donations, find out more about other ways that you can help Furnish Hope. Thank you so much, Megan, and thank you so much for listening to that voice telling you you needed to do something and taking up on that challenge.
11: Thank you so much for having me on the show today and for helping get the word out about Furnish Hope. I really appreciate the opportunity.
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12: Partly sunny skies for your Mother's Day. Highs in the mid-70s, a light northwest wind. Skies become clear tonight, the low down to 50. Sunny and warmer on Monday with highs in the lower 80s. Partly cloudy in mid-50s Monday night. Sunny and upper 80s on Tuesday. I'm meteorologist Matthew Harding on KPDQ.
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3: 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All right, folks, so according to my next guest, if you think that cold and flu season is behind us, you better think again. The truth is that viruses, colds, and the flu can strike almost any time of the year, which is exactly why you should be doing everything you can to protect yourself no matter what time of year it is. So what's the best way to protect yourself from these nasty viruses, the colds, and the flu? Well, here today to share his health secret for shielding against viruses, colds, and the flu is Dr. Michael Pincus. Dr. Pincus, it's great to see you again.
4: Chris, it's great to be here.
3: You know, most of you probably know that Dr. Pincus is a nationally recognized authority on both natural and alternative health. He's also a very successful chiropractor. He's been sought out by top Hollywood celebrities, professional athletes, Olympic athletes, and he continues to be very involved in some of this nation's top health concerns. So, Dr. Pincus, what is this health secret that you've been talking about?
4: Well, what the secret is actually getting the right amount and the right form of vitamin C.
3: Vitamin C. All right. Well, vitamin C is not really new, though.
4: No, vitamin C is not new, but it's still a very vital and essential nutrient for optimal health. And unfortunately, Chris, vitamin C has taken a back seat to other nutritional trends. The bottom line is without enough vitamin C and the right type of vitamin C, you have low energy, pain, your immune system's compromised, you're more prone to cancer, heart attacks, cataracts, allergies, diabetes, the list goes on and on. And according to several studies, your life could be shortened by 6 years.
3: But don't most of us get enough vitamin C? I mean, I drink a glass of orange juice every morning. Isn't that enough?
4: No, it's not enough. A typical glass of orange juice contains about 65 milligrams of vitamin C.
3: Okay.
4: And you're not even in the ballpark with vitamin C unless you're getting around 3,000 to 4,000 milligrams a day.
3: Wow, 3,000 to 4,000?
4: Yeah, and that would be like drinking 50 glasses of orange juice. So because of a lack of vitamin C, we're getting enough of it just to keep you a little bit sick.
3: A little bit sick? Well, what do you mean by that?
4: Well, the number one complaint of anyone going to a doctor's office is, doctor, you know, I just don't have any energy. I don't feel like myself. I'm hurting.
3: Yeah.
4: And then the doctors get the wheels spinning in their head and they go, oh, we got to do these tests, send you through the scanner. And the problem is they don't find anything.
3: Mm-hmm.
4: You see, most doctors don't look at nutrient levels, and vitamin C is critical for life. And what's interesting, the human body is one of only a few mammals who do not make our own vitamin C.
3: All right.
4: The other ones are guinea pigs, primates, and the fruit bat. When you look at the rest of the animals out there, you don't see cats and dogs and elephants and giraffes with high blood pressure. You don't see the cancers, the arthritis, the tiredness all the time.
3: Right.
4: All those animals make their own vitamin C.
3: Huh.
4: And they'll make up to 5,000 milligrams of vitamin C per day. Some animals, like a goat,
3: yeah,
4: they'll produce upwards of 100,000 milligrams of vitamin C a day.
3: Wow.
4: Yeah, so it's like a double whammy. First of all, we're not getting enough vitamin C in our diets,
3: mm-hmm.
4: and we don't make our own. And because of the two, people are walking around sick and tired, sicker. Can't quite put my finger on it.
3: Yeah, right. But, you know, I think most people, and myself included, think of vitamin C in terms of cold and flu. So we're talking about this connection then between vitamin C and the maladies that we're suffering from? Is that what it is?
4: It's actually the common denominator, the lack of vitamin C and the right amounts and the right kind. And that's why I created my Super C22 formula. And it's a powder, Chris, and you mix it into water. You drink it down. If you have at least 1 to 2 servings per day, you're going to get the right amounts of vitamin C and the right forms of it. And I'll tell you what, it has 22 of the most powerful forms of vitamin C on the planet.

0: it. Now, I didn't realize there were different forms of vitamin C.
1: Well, that's right. Nutrition comes from many different sources. What I've done is I've taken the most powerful forms of vitamin C, because your body needs different forms of it, and I've put it all into one vitamin formula.
0: Now, and you said there was how much vitamin C in your Super C22 formula?
1: There's 1,500 milligrams per serving.
0: So by taking Super C22 then, what are some of the things that you'll experience?
1: Well, the first thing you're going to experience is energy. Vitamin C produces energy in the body. There are studies showing that vitamin C helps a person in pain, cardiovascular issues, allergies, unexplained weight gain, diabetics need vitamin C. The list goes on and on. I have a number of patients and clients that are using it, and I brought some emails. Is it okay if I read an email to you?
0: Sure.
1: All right.
0: Sure.
1: This is one of my clients from Tallahassee. His name is Ron.
0: Okay.
1: Now listen to this. After 3 days of being on Super C, his blood pressure dropped. He said the top number dropped 8 points and the bottom number dropped 7 points, and that's after 3 days. He said, now another thing that happened is I became more alert and I now have a clear head.
0: All from vitamin C.
1: Yes. One study in particular showed that if you get on a good supplement like my Super C and you stay on it, the average life expectancy went up 6 years.
0: Wow, that's really amazing. 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This goes way, way beyond just the cold and the flu. 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You're going to learn how to slow down the aging process and have better skin, joints, and vision. It's all in this very informative book.
1: Hey, Chris, can I interrupt for a second?
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0: 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All right, if you just tuned in, we have Dr. Michael Pincus back in the studio with us today. He's a leading authority on both natural and alternative health. We've been talking about how critical vitamin C is in terms of overall health. You know, Dr. Pincus, I got to ask the question. I mean, you know, you've kind of talked a little bit about some of the things that we can be experiencing without having enough vitamin C. But, you know, the reality is that I'm sure I'm not getting enough vitamin C. Based on what you've said, I'm not arguing that point. But the reality is I'm still standing. I still wake up every morning. What's the big deal here? I mean, hasn't the government figured out that there is some level of vitamin C that you need to have in order to be healthy?
1: When you talk about the government and nutrition and health recommendations, boy, they get like a D- because their RDA for vitamin C is 60 milligrams.
0: 60 milligrams.
1: It's entirely inadequate. The RDA for vitamin C was determined so you don't die from scurvy. But 60 milligrams of vitamin C is like partially water in your grass. So it's not quite brown. You see what I mean? And that's the problem with our bodies, is that we're not getting the vitamin C we need. And you need vitamin C, the right amounts and the right form, in order to get yourself into a high level health.
0: But why is that so critical, though? Why is getting enough vitamin C so critical?
1: Well, I'll just recap. Number one, your body doesn't make it. Two is that if you're not getting the right amount of it, which is at least 3,000, 4,000, 5,000 milligrams per day of vitamin C, you're going to be someone who's on multiple medications, you're running to doctors, you've got blood pressure problems, you don't make the good cholesterol, your triglycerides are high, you might be diagnosed with diabetes, you have pain in your body, you're looking old and you're feeling old before you should be old.
0: All right, well, let's get into this a little bit then. I mean, can you talk about what's in your Super C22 formula?
1: Yeah, well, what I have is, first of all, it's a powder that you mix into cold water.
0: Okay.
1: And each serving is 1,500 milligrams of vitamin C.
0: Okay.
1: And it has 22 different sources of vitamin C, which is very, very important for your body.
0: What's the benefit of having those 22 different sources?
1: Well, the benefit is this, is that your body recognizes these from nature. And there's a number of different sources from nature. There's rose hips, broccoli, a certain type of cherry called an acerola cherry, lemons, limes, grapefruit. With the Super C22, I've tried to duplicate what's in nature, and I put it into one formula.
0: Oh, I see. Okay. Well, speaking of which, can we make some?
1: Yeah, I'd like to try. Make it right here. Yes.
0: Okay. All right. Now, why a powder instead of, let's say, a pill or a capsule or something like that?
1: Well, vitamin C, it's necessary to get it in your system, not just in your blood, but down to the tissues. So when you put it in a powder and you put water in it, it activates it. It absorbs quickly. This is the best way to get in your body.
0: It's fizzing. Is it supposed to fizz?
1: Yeah. The fizzing is showing that it's activating the minerals and all the vitamins. They're actually mixing in the water.
0: Okay. Just keep mixing
1: it up. Yeah, stir it up for a second.
0: All right. All right. Let me try this. Ooh, that's really good.
1: It is good, isn't it?
0: Yeah. Yeah, it's like a citrusy, light citrusy taste.
1: It's actual extract of fruits that I put in there to flavor
0: it. That's really good. You did a good job, Dr. Vankus.
1: Thank you. Thank you. Yeah. People really enjoy the taste of it. What I recommend, Chris, is you can actually mix up a bunch of it, put it in a thermos or a pitcher. You can keep it in the refrigerator. You can drink it throughout the day.
0: Now, I think most people, myself included, have always thought about vitamin C, with respect to cold and flu and building up your immunity. But, you know, you're talking about things that go way, way beyond that. So what about cardiovascular health? How does vitamin C help with that?
1: Well, vitamin C is needed to keep the inside of the blood vessels strong. And if you look at most of the problems people are having, collapsed arteries, strokes, cholesterol build-ups, plaques in their body.
0: Yeah.
1: Vitamin C makes what's called collagen tissue in the body. Without it, you don't make this repair tissue. So you get this deterioration occurring when you don't have enough.
0: Okay.
1: So it's very, very important for cardiovascular health.
0: Now, when you take your Super C22 formula, is it something you can feel working? I mean, what can it do?
1: Oh, yeah, you feel it working. The first sign of health is more energy, and you start feeling the energy.
0: Okay.
1: And along with that comes mental clarity.
0: Mm-hmm.
1: Another thing that happens, you'll have less pain. Your cholesterol is going to go down. The HDL cholesterol, the good one's going to go up. Blood pressure starts to go down. So the list goes on and on. And I have one client here. I just want to read this. She's a registered nurse. She says, "Dear Dr. Pincus," she said, "I started with your Super C. Now I do it every day." But this nurse, Diane, she said that her LDL cholesterol, she could never get it below 100. And after being on Super C, she dropped it to 94. And that's the only thing she did differently. The bad cholesterol went under 100.
0: I want to let you listeners know that if you want to get a free book about vitamin C and try Dr. Pincus's Super C22 formula absolutely risk-free, there's a special toll-free number to call. 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
0: 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Well, what do you think, folks? This is pretty interesting, isn't it? Dr. Pincus has been really talking to us about vitamin C, and like most of you, I was more under the impression that vitamin C was instrumental in helping to boost your immune system than all of these other things that we've been talking about, including being able to extend your life. But, you know, when you have the government saying, look, all you need is 60 milligrams of vitamin C, I mean, you can see where people are confused.
1: Well, Chris, I said in the beginning of the show here that there's two problems with the vitamin C that you can buy. One is getting enough of it.
0: Yeah.
1: And second, having the right form of vitamin C. Here's the thing. I did go to the supermarket before I got here.
0: Okay.
1: And I brought some vitamin C, and I went and bought these, and I'd like to just show you what's out there. So let's go through this. This particular vitamin C, it has 500 milligrams of vitamin C in it. So right off the bat, you'd have to take 3 tablets to get the same amount of vitamin C that's in my Super C 22.
0: Okay. All right.
1: All right. But I want you to read some of the ingredients.
0: All right. So this one has vitamin C. Well, it's just one type, ascorbic acid.
1: Right. It's a single type of vitamin C.
0: Okay.
1: Right.
0: Then it has cellulose.
1: Now, cellulose is ground up newspaper.
0: All right. The next one is vegetable stearic acid.
1: Now, that's an oil, a lubricant, so the pills come out of the machine when they form them.
0: And the next one is silica.
1: Silica is sand.
0: Sand.
1: Like the beach? All right. Huh. So here's another one. Try this one here.
0: Okay. So
1: this is this national brand here.
0: Right,
1: too.
0: Right. So this is 500 milligrams. Okay. And this is a chewable.
1: Yes.
0: All right.
1: So take a look at the ingredients.
0: Okay, first ingredient is sucrose.
1: Sugar.
0: Okay, sorbitol.
1: Sugar.
0: Sodium ascorbate.
1: That's a form of vitamin C that's attached to salt. So now you're getting sodium.
0: All right, vegetable stearic acid.
1: That's that lubricant again.
0: And FD&C yellow number 6.
1: There you go, number 6. So now that's artificially colored vitamin C.
0: Now what makes your formula, the Super C22 formula, different from these that we're talking about?
1: Well, what's different about it is I use 22 different forms of vitamin C, and it's all naturally flavored, natural colors. There's nothing artificial in it, Chris. So it's good for you. And it's the only one that has this unique delivery method of being able to drink it down. It's water soluble, goes right to work in your body, and it has the proper amounts of vitamin C per serving. There's 1,500 milligrams per serving.
0: Mm-hmm.
1: There's nothing else on the market like it. I've done tons of research. Vitamin C has over 100,000 studies, and it's really survived the test of time.
0: What do these studies suggest? What are they saying?
1: Well, I'll give you a couple headlines. This study was conducted at the University of California, and it found that people who took vitamin C above the RDA, above 60 milligrams, increased their lifespan up to 6 years. They also found that deaths from cardiovascular disease were reduced over 40%. A study reported in the International Journal of Vitamin and Nutrition concluded that when you have high concentrations of vitamin C in your system, blood pressure comes down. Here's another study. According to the American Journal of Epidemiology, people that had more vitamin C in their diets had greater lung volume, and they measure lung volume by milliliters. And so those who increase their vitamin C every day had an increase of 22 milliliters. Now, that's a lot, especially if you're an asthmatic, a smoker, if you're someone that has allergies. When you get the lung volume up, you get more oxygen in your system, more energy. That's just from vitamin C.
0: Wow. Now, earlier you talked about the connection between vitamin C and weight loss. How does that work?
1: Well, this is kind of groundbreaking research on vitamin C and weight loss. But what happens is vitamin C is a natural appetite suppressant. And it also increases your metabolism and your energy. When your energy goes up, you start feeling better. You can go out and take a walk. Let's burn some of it off.
0: So you've created this Super C 22 formula. It's a powder.
1: Right.
0: You mix it into a great tasting beverage, and folks, you'll love the taste of this. Now, when you take your Super C 22 formula, is it something you can feel working? I mean, what can it do?
1: Well, the first sign of health is more energy. Mm-hmm. So you're going to have more energy, more mental clarity. You're going to have less pain in your body. Your cholesterol is going to go down. Your triglycerides will go down. The HDL cholesterol, the good one, is going to go up.
0: Mm-hmm.
1: Blood pressure starts to go down. You'll have less joint pain. Well, here, I've got one of my clients. He's from Oregon. He wrote me this letter. He says, Dr. Pincus, he says, I've been on your Super C for several days now. And he says, so one of the first things that happened for him is he's sleeping a lot better now.
0: Hmm.
1: And he said he used to drag himself out of bed. Now he's waking up, he says, quote, bright-eyed and bushy-tailed. The other thing that he wrote, he said, I'm breathing much better now. He says, I used to get winded climbing the stairs at work, especially.
0: Mm-hmm.
1: Now he's breathing better, and he's out walking. He's taking time with his kids. It's a life changer, Chris.
0: Yeah.
1: Super C22 is a life changer.
0: I want to let you listeners know that if you want to get a free book about vitamin C and try Dr. Pincus's Super C22 formula absolutely risk-free, there's a special toll-free number to call. 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And Dr. Pincus, again, you said you were going to include some extras here for the people that do call today.
1: That's right. 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
0: 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Folks, I bet you're thinking a little differently now about vitamin C. I know I am. You know, Dr. Pincus, with all of this emerging information that's out there, why do you think we're not hearing more about the benefits of vitamin C?
1: It's not a sexy trend, but vitamin C has survived the test of time.
0: Mm-hmm.
1: Because it's been around. It was discovered in the 1930s.
0: Mm-hmm.
1: Vitamin C has over 100,000 studies. In fact, one study in particular showed that if you get on a good supplement like my Super C and you stay on it, the average life expectancy went up 6 years.
0: Well, who should, I mean, is there a perfect candidate that you can describe that should be like, it's a no-brainer, be on your Super C22 formula?
1: Well, yes, I would say, first of all, if you're listening out there and you're over the age of 60, it's a no-brainer. I mean, you absolutely need to get on my Super C formula because you manifest symptoms more readily than younger people.
0: Mm-hmm.
1: For those of you who are younger in your childbearing years, vitamin C is necessary for you and your baby. Mm-hmm. And those of you in your 40s and 50s, these are the ages that I call your insurance age. Vitamin C is the most important thing you can do to protect yourself.
0: Mm.
1: So get on it. Even if you're not manifesting symptoms, get on it and stay on it.
0: Okay.
1: And for those of you who have teenagers, young children, I started my son very, very young on Super C. And I can tell you, I can count on one hand the number of times he's been sick through his childhood and teen years. So when I say it's Super C, it is Super C. It's a great formula.
0: And by taking Super C22 then, what are some of the things that you'll experience?
1: Well, the first thing you're going to experience is energy. And along with that comes mental clarity. Less pain, better vital signs, like blood pressure starts to go down. You'll see that your cholesterol is improving, your HDL, the good cholesterol, goes up, mm-hmm. triglycerides go down,
0: mm-hmm.
1: the inflammatory markers in your blood start to go down. You know, Chris, we're talking about health here.
0: Right. Well, unfortunately, Dr. Pincus, we are about out of time here. Anything else you want to share with our listeners today?
1: Yeah, Chris, first of all, I want to thank you again for having me on your show.
0: Oh, it's always great fun, especially when it's a surprise like this.
1: And for those of you listening, I want to let you know that I really believe there's no accidents. I think we're all here together for a reason. And I want to let you know that health is a two-way partnership. 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Now, with my Super C22, I've done the work, but you have to take the next step. 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
2: The following program, Bless Israel, is brought to you by the International Fellowship of Christians and Jews.
3: The Holocaust was the systematic persecution and murder of 6 million Jews by the Nazi state and collaborators from 1933 to 1945. Nazi Germany created tens of thousands of camps to imprison millions of Jewish men, women, and children. Of the 6 million Jews murdered, 1.5 million were children. This horrific event must be remembered today and every day.
4: Welcome to this special Bless Israel program titled Never Forget, Never Again, brought to you by the International Fellowship of Christians and Jews. Val is a Holocaust survivor who grew up in Lithuania. In the summer of 1940, Hitler's army began its assault on the Russian Empire. The Nazis immediately began to implement their racial laws against the Jewish population, depriving Jews of every basic human right.
2: On August 15, 1941, Val and his family were forced into a ghetto, surrounded by barbed wire and armed sentries.
5: On the 4th of October, the Nazis, the SS, marched into the ghetto. They surrounded our little ghetto hospital and they set it on fire. Everybody who tried to escape was shot. So the choice was to burn alive or die in a hail of bullets. The other atrocity took place 3 weeks later. Again, the Nazis, the SS, they all marched into the ghetto. They selected 10,000. They took them away to the notorious execution place and they were all murdered. For my family and for me, this was a defining event. That's when we lost our faith in humanity. Seeing all the facts, seeing all the evil unhinged us. We couldn't cope with it. We were completely derailed. We don't know what to do. We don't know where to go. We don't know what's happening to us. The fact that ordinary, normal people could be turned into killers was a shocking realization for us. We had to take on board that the line between good and evil was a very flimsy one, a very thin one. And it was all too easy to indoctrinate ordinary people, indoctrinate ordinary people to turn from good into evil.
2: By 1944, the remaining Jews from Val's ghetto were herded into cattle wagons and taken into Germany to work as forced laborers, building factories for the production of German Messerschmitt jet fighters.
5: We knew, of course, they had a good idea that our life will be finished before we were liberated. Conditions were so bad that we did not expect to survive. We were very pessimistic. And we made a pledge obliging any survivor to bear witness. You see, we had that fancy idea that once we disclose how evil starts and how evil spreads, it will make a big impression and genocide won't happen again. Well, it was all wishful thinking, actually. I survived. I was one of the few. But it was just too traumatic to relive everything again and to talk about it. So in common with most survivors, I kept silent. It was such a gruesome story, people could not believe it. But I was prompted by my children. They wanted to know, and they were asking difficult questions. Why don't we have grandparents, uncles and family like the other children? And why do you speak with a funny accent? So we decided, when the kids were about 8, 9, we have to tell them what happened to us. But we had a problem. How do you introduce a child to the idea of radical evil? So we had to modify our story to their maturity. So there you are. The long silence was broke, and we began talking about it.
4: Tens of thousands of elderly Holocaust survivors, just like Val Ginsberg, still live in abject poverty. 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
4: 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At a Holocaust awareness event, President and Global CEO of the Fellowship, Yael Eckstein, shared how the organization is providing food boxes to poor elderly Holocaust survivors, like Miriam.
7: She was one of the first Jewish people that the Nazis took in Germany. And she was brought to Auschwitz to build the camps with her own hands. And she said, "I was strong, that's why I survived, but I was the only survivor." And she explained to me how for years she lived on one piece of bread, one cup of tea, and worked 15 hours a day in the freezing cold snow, in the burning hot sun, and if you stop for 1 second, you get shot on sight. And she said, as we were walking back to our bunks, the Nazis would line up next to us and they would see our starving bodies, our exhausted minds, and we'd be walking, and they would start throwing loaves of bread at us. They'd be throwing chicken, they'd be throwing meat. And any person who would bend down to pick it up would get shot on sight. And they would sit there laughing. And they would watch their fellow Jews, their fellow workers, their friends, their family get shot because they were so starving for a piece of bread. And she said to me, "When you come with this food box that says on the side, donated with love from Christians in America, there are no words for the joy it brings to my heart. Finally, the Jewish people are not alone. Finally, there are Christians in America who care about me. Christians in America are sending me this life, this bread, this food, this chicken. That shows me that there is hope for the future. And that's what the Fellowship aims to do."
2: Many Holocaust survivors face serious health issues. Those in need of treatment or medication crisis can sometimes live far from a medical facility. When war or terror attacks take place in areas like Ukraine and throughout Israel, they cannot safely leave their homes. But thanks to Christians and your prayerful and financial support, the Fellowship is able to provide mobile clinics to help poor elderly Holocaust survivors receive the care they need.
8: This mobile clinic allows doctors to reach Holocaust survivors in their homes.
9: Holocaust survivors are old people around 80s and 90s, and it's very hard for them to leave their home and to get the medical care. So we give them the medical care in their home.
8: Holocaust survivors have already endured such unimaginable difficulties in their lives. 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
12: Auschwitz, the site of 1.1 million Jews who were slaughtered, murdered simply for the crime of being Jewish. 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
2: The fellowship was founded in 1983 by Rabbi Yekiel Eckstein, fulfilling his vision of building bridges of understanding between Christians and Jews. In his more than three decades of work, Rabbi Eckstein helped millions of needy Jews around the world, and he also encouraged millions of Christians to deepen their bonds with Israel and their biblical Jewish roots. It was in his beloved Holy Land of Israel where Rabbi Yekiel Eckstein passed away on February 6th, 2019.
4: In this rare audio recording, Rabbi Eckstein gives an important perspective on the Holocaust and how all of humanity should declare never forget and never again. Let's listen.
16: The Holocaust is not just a concept. The Holocaust happened at a real point in history to real people. I realize just how close the people are to us, and how the events could, God forbid, as much as we say never again, they could happen again. If Israel's enemies have their way, Jerusalem and the state of Israel would be obliterated and pushed into the sea and destroyed. We dare not let that happen. Not under our watch. Hatred and prejudice are not things that we are born with. Man, through his free choice, he chooses between good and evil. My friends, we are witnessing the rise of anti-Semitism around the world today.
17: The neighbors say, "We will poison you, dirty Jews." They say it openly.
16: Terrorist attacks.
18: Police say they were tortured and killed before the final shootout.
16: Time is not on our side. Every Jew who is in need of escaping from the forces of anti-Semitism, today there is an Israel that is the home for every Jew who flees there.
19: This inscription says that Jews should all be stabbed. Jid is a derogatory, negative word for Jew. This is the name that the Nazis called Jews when they put us yellow Star of David. It's the same now.
20: It's very hard to describe for someone in the West.
21: Absolutely.
20: The anti-Semitism that still lives here. Valentina is a mother of five children. And when they went out for one Shabbat in the synagogue, the neighbors, they broke the door, came in, and stole all what they have, and left a note, "Dirty Jews, go out." The neighbors told them, "We will poison you, and you will all be dead. We will accomplish Hitler's task. Hitler lives in our heart," Valentina's neighbor told her. And she's frightened now, so she has to live in fear, because they promise her that they will poison her.
16: The nuclear threats, the biological, the chemical threats that Israel is facing are growing. The amassing of missiles, of weapons against Israel has risen tremendously. Joshua said, "Who is for the Lord? Let him come with me." This is the moment of truth. This is the time when we need to take a stand with God and when we need to stand strongly with the state of Israel.
4: The Bible says in the book of Isaiah, chapter 58, verse 7, "Share your food with the hungry. 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Many live alone, scared, and unseen, but God sees them. 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
0: Christ commanded us to take care of the needy, and to obey God's word is what we need to be doing. And it's great that we have organizations like the International Fellowship of Christian Jews try to meet those needs, to open the eyes of people that want to help. You have to obey the word, but God gives us a compassion because of who he is. And that's the example that Christ gives us. You know, his whole ministry was about healing and helping and understanding people's needs. And that's what he encourages us to do through his word, is to understand the needy people. The people that are hurting, and to want to help is something that Christ gives us.
2: Did you know that in Isaiah chapter 58, the Lord gives 10 amazing promises to those who take action and help others less fortunate than themselves? Well, God promises that his favor will shine on you, that your wounds will be healed, that he will always be with you, that he will save you, that he will protect you, that he will answer your prayers, that he will turn darkness into light, that he will guide you, that he will satisfy you with good things. And lastly, the 10th promise, that he will keep you strong and well.
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3: weather. Partly sunny skies for your Mother's Day. Highs in the mid-70s, a light northwest wind. Skies become clear tonight, the low down to 50. Sunny and warmer on Monday with highs in the lower 80s. Partly cloudy in mid-50s Monday night. Sunny and upper 80s on Tuesday. I'm meteorologist Matthew Harding on KPDQ.
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3: Really neat to have them here. They're both in jet lag. They'll probably go to sleep and just fall over here. But other than talking funny, these are special people. You know? Rob and Diane, how nice to have you here.
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5: It's wonderful to be here. 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
3: I remember meeting with you in the very early days when we agreed that I was not needed to come to London or to the UK. 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And Rob stepped up to the plate, left, I'm sure, a lucrative assignment and started this ministry that God has blessed. Rob, looking back on it, you must be excited.
5: It is amazing because I'd left this quite large law practice and suddenly we began Care for the Family, just myself and a part-time secretary in one room and hardly knowing how it would go, Jim, but my scariest time came when you and Shirley came to one of our marriage seminars.
3: Oh, I remember it well.
5: And you just happened to be in Edinburgh, and Dan and I were doing a marriage seminar, and suddenly you slipped in, stayed the whole seminar, and you came up to me in the interval, and you said, Rob, I love this material. And I said, well, I'm not surprised because it's your stuff.
3: I remember that day. Well, I was there working on a book, which turned out to be When God Doesn't Make Sense.
5: Yes, that's right.
3: And you came to Edinburgh and Shirley and I came to hear you. And again, I'm just so proud of you and what's happening. Now, you've written a number of books that have been very, very successful, including The 60-Minute Father and The 60-Minute Marriage. Mm. And what else can you do in 60 minutes? But Diane, you've got a book that now you have collaborated with Rob on.
4: That's right.
3: Describe it.
4: Well, it's called The 60-Minute Mother, and it's come out of a passion that I have for women who are mums and who have a tough job bringing up children, and lots of it not recognised. And so, and mine came out of, I think, a time when I was really unwell. I'd had Katie, who was 3, and Lloyd, who was 6 months old. And I can remember waking up one morning thinking, I just can't cope anymore. And something just happened to me. And I was a relatively normal, bubbly person. But something happened, and I can remember waking up that morning thinking, I cannot cope anymore.
3: Would you call that postpartum depression? Or do they not call it that?
4: I didn't call it that because I knew it was something different.
3: Yeah.
4: Because it went on for not weeks or months, but years.
3: Mm.
4: So, and out of that came a burning desire to be very real and honest with women and for women.
3: Why were you depressed? You had a good husband who loved you and therefore a good marriage.
4: Yes.
3: And you had responsibilities that women long for who don't have it, you know, those who can't have children.
4: Yes.
3: There you've got two precious, healthy kids and you're depressed. Why?
4: I don't know is the answer. I look back on it and wished I hadn't had to go through it. But, you know, life is strange, isn't it? You learn things through the dark times that you would never learn if the sun was shining all the time.
3: That's right.
4: And it did just suddenly happen, so much so I couldn't even write a check in the local supermarket. Mm. I couldn't look after my own children. And that made me feel incredibly inadequate. Rob was on this fast-track ladder in the law practice, and here I was hanging on to the bottom rung trying to survive. And when I came out of that, it made me feel there must be other women that go through those things and they need to know, you know, it's okay, that something good may come out of it at the end.
3: Rob, did you understand what Diane was going through?
5: I did, Jim, but I honestly feel that I made many mistakes. Well, I was from a very poor home. Dad was a mailman. Mum was an office cleaner. We didn't have things like an inside bathroom or running hot water. So when I had the chance to be a lawyer, it was amazing.

0: important for me. And I think I went on a kick to prove myself. Mm. And frankly, I think I was just too busy. I wrote the 60 Minute Father about mistakes I felt I'd made in those years when the children were very young. I'd come home late from the office, and Diane had long since given up trying to talk to me, but two small children hadn't. And these kids would be trying to share their day with me, and I'd be on another planet, and it wasn't until the telephone rang and a little boy said, "Daddy, it's for you," I'd suddenly come alive, and I'd be dispensing my wisdom, my strategy, and my counsel. And then Diane became ill, and it really shook me, because I realized that although I was relatively successful, certainly more than I'd ever dreamt of, my family were cracking up around me. And my kids were missing me, and my wife, I wasn't given the support I needed, and I was trying to say yes to the whole world, and in the process saying no to those for my primary responsibility.
1: Does that sound familiar? I mean, I have heard this combination.
2: Yeah.
1: I mean, that just comes up repeatedly.
2: Absolutely. And I think for me, it was Rob was in this career, and motherhood was being just a mother. And I thought, is this all worthwhile? Is this job worthwhile? Because it never seemed to me that anybody ever praised mothers for the job that they do at home.
1: They still don't, do they?
2: Not really. Not really.
1: You probably suffered from low self-esteem at that time.
2: Oh, very low self-esteem.
1: And felt like a very bad mother.
2: Very low
1: self-esteem. All those things go with it.
2: Absolutely. Yeah. In fact, I can remember being at a Law Society dinner with Rob. We were sat around a table similar to this, and a young lawyer woman said to me, "Hi, Di, how are you? Do you work?" And I just wanted the floor to open up and swallow her. And I can remember thinking, well, do I work? I know that I have two children that are totally dependent on me. And I know that the hours I put in are probably a lot longer than the hours that she puts in. But I can remember muttering back, "I'm just a mum at home with children." But somebody gave me something years later, and I have some sympathy with the woman who wrote this. Yes, I do work. I'm in a program of social development, and at present I'm working with three age groups. First with babies and toddlers. That involves a basic grasp of medicine and child psychology. Next, I'm working with teenagers, and I confess the program is not going too well in that area at the moment. And finally, at evenings and weekends, I work with a man aged 39 who's exhibiting all the classic symptoms of midlife crisis. That's mainly psychiatric work. The whole job involves planning and make it happen attitude and the ability to crisis manage. I used to be an international fashion model, but I got bored.
1: Oh, that is great stuff.
2: And I tell you, the women who are mums at home, when I say that in these seminars, they are so relieved.
1: Oh.
2: And to just tell them that they are directors of social development, you can see their heads rise and self-esteem just build in them. You know,
0: I actually had some business cards printed for Diane, which said Diane Parsons, Director of Social Development. And she noticed that when she was in government buildings or somewhere and they asked for what she did and she gave them this card, they really treated her well.
2: Oh, yes. It was amazing.
1: Yeah, that's a sad value system of the culture that says it's not worth a woman's time to raise children. Mm. The husband is a key to it because if he values her, she can make it.
2: That's right.
1: And if he doesn't, then it becomes really difficult.
2: Absolutely, absolutely.
0: Yeah,
1: Diane, we can't leave you in a state of depression.
2: No,
1: How'd you get out of it?
2: No, I just believe God gradually brought me out of it. It was a long, long time. And it was a time when I couldn't even go to church. So we opened our home to a group of people who were struggling because I was struggling with my faith. And lots of people came in, all different walks of life, including mums. And it was a long time before I came out of it. But when I did eventually get a lot better, I felt I wanted to give something back in to these mothers who might be going through the same thing. So I get days now where I still feel tired and I have to be very careful. But I do feel a lot better. And I just really, really want my life to be able to share with mothers and women how special they are.
1: So you began to come out of it when you began giving to others.
2: Do you know, I don't even know that. I think that it just went over such a long period of time, and I had to, in that time, have mums into the home because I couldn't go out. So it was a gradual process, really. But I did come out of it, and I really believe that God wants me to use it as a great tool to get to other mums and ladies.
0: But that is an interesting comment, Dr. Dobson, because the church got behind us and asked us to open our home in this way, and we called it for strugglers, and it was for people who kind of had lost their faith or had no faith or were going through some emotional difficulty, and people crowded into our home once a week. In fact, we still hold it. We still have that.
1: That was before Care for the Family.
0: Yeah, that was long before Care for the Family. And I think there were the seeds of Care for the Family, because we discovered a principle of the faith there, which is at the heart of all we do now in Care for the Family. And Diane calls it the power of weakness. The world is full of successful people who've got it all together, and they're nice, but they don't help us too much. We need people to come and say, me too, and then to introduce us to God's grace. Mm. And there is a sense about vulnerability that allows people to find answers in their own life and to see the grace of God in all. Mm. So those strugglers evenings were remarkable times. Mm. And my respect and love for Diane just grew and grew as I saw this. I saw a whole new woman emerge out of this experience. Mm. Just frightened life out of me.
1: Diane, were your children affected? How did they cope with your illness?
2: Well, they were very young, but I can remember sitting in a chair very clearly thinking, do I love my husband? Do I love my children? And I just looked to heaven and say, God, this is obviously not my problem, but I'm sad nonetheless. But I don't think they have been affected long term by it, no, because Rob was in the background, and I have to say he was amazing with time that I could not give.
3: Yeah. Well, we've reached the midpoint of today's edition of Dr. James Dobson's Family Talk. I'm Roger Marsh. Dr. Dobson's conversation with Rob and Diane Parsons continues after this.
4: I recall a time many years ago when my wife broke her leg skiing, requiring me to play Mr. Mom for about 2 weeks.
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4: My first morning on the job, our headstrong 3-year-old boy began teaching me the rules of the game called motherhood. He followed me into the kitchen where I rummaged through the cupboards with blurry eyes, all the while being barraged with questions. Why isn't the milk poured? And don't you even know where the eggs are? And are you sure you've ever done this before? And why do I share these memories with you? Because if you're a mother raising your kids with love and devotion, you deserve a lot of credit and praise. You may not get applause from your kids, but you deserve a standing ovation from the rest of us. Commitment, dedication, perseverance, these are the hallmarks of a hero, an unsung hero. Happy Mother's Day, Mom.
3: For more information on this topic, visit drdobsonminute.org. And now let's continue with the conclusion of today's edition of Dr. James Dobson's Family Talk.
1: There are the standard questions that women ask when they go through something like this. One is, am I worthy as a person? Do I have any value at all? Right. Does anybody love me? Am I a good mother? I'm probably not. Do I love my kids? And then you come to the real kicker. Satan really throws this one at you. Is God there? Mm. Does he care? Mm. Does he know?
2: Oh.
1: Does he value me?
2: I often thought that. Yeah. I often thought that.
1: You get the wrong answers to those five questions, and it's a difficult season of life. You call it the dark times. Mm. How common is rather irrational guilt in the women that you're talking to?
2: Very common. I think, as somebody once put it, guilt comes with the umbilical cord. Most women would feel guilty of, are they a good mother? Are they a good wife? Are people sort of looking at them and thinking, are they doing a good enough job? So it's a real issue. Guilt is a huge word for women today, especially those mums at home with children.
1: Yeah. Rob, what about unrealistic expectations? You talk about that in the book.
0: Well, I sometimes think that we begin with our kids and we honestly think that for a while we're the perfect parents. and we are going to produce the perfect children. I think that's particularly hard if your compliant child comes first. Our little girl came into the world, the first thing she did was apologize to the midwife for being a little late. She begged for extra copies of Encyclopedia Britannica. And so for a while, we honestly thought we were the perfect parents. Lloyd came into our life stamping and kicking. That little boy woke up every morning thinking, how can I drive my mother crazy today? And went to bed worrying he hadn't fulfilled that task. And for a while, and I'm sure, unless we have people talking about it or writing books on it, we think it's just us. Where did we go wrong with this child? We did everything the same as we did with the first, but they're different. And I think it's especially true in the teenagers.
2: But that's the time when lots of mothers feel guilty.
1: Yes.
2: Guilty that they've made a terrible job, that they're a failure, and that nobody else could have gone through that as badly as they've gone through it. I can remember looking at Lloyd and thinking, you know, when he was about 11 or 12, he was never going to leave home. He was always going to be around me. And suddenly, as you say, here was this teenager totally switched off from me. I mean, I could only get through to him by almost taking a grunting degree. And it was, you take it personally. Sure, and you say to people, don't take it personally. But it's so hard not to take it personally. It's then you feel the failure.
1: You know, Diane, there's another aspect of this that I talked about in my book, Bringing Up Boys, which I think would be helpful to mothers to see. Mm. Mothers stand in the way to some degree of a boy becoming a man. You see, as long as he is linked to her and it's a mommy little boy relationship, he can't be a man. So he denigrates her. He attacks her. He belittles her as your son did. As a way of moving you out of the way so that he can identify with his father and be a man. It's a perfectly normal thing, but you have to understand what's taking place
2: absolutely.
1: There.
2: Boy, absolutely. Absolutely.
0: That's very powerful.
2: Interestingly, though, I still get quite hurt, I suppose, is the word I'm looking for, if Lloyd phones Rob a lot more often than he'll phone me. So is that normal? Is that natural?
1: It is normal, and you ought to encourage it because he's saying, in effect, I'm a guy like you. Yeah. That doesn't mean he doesn't love you.
2: Right.
1: You have a role to play. You will always be his mother. You're the only mother he'll ever have. And as he gets a little older, he will come back to you. But at this time, he needs to identify primarily with Rob.
0: Yeah.
2: That's interesting because I think women need to know that. Because I think there's a lot of pain that goes
1: rejected.
2: On with that. Absolutely.
1: Yeah. It
2: Absolutely.
1: Is perfectly normal and healthy, but hard.
2: I can remember Rob being away with a legal practice and him coming home late at nights. And I leave a message on his pillow and say, I'm really missing you. I need you. And I believe that communication obviously is the big issue here. And it is hard for some men to not be able to put in any more time. But I think they need to know and understand what a difficult task motherhood is. And when he comes home at night, she yearns for some conversation. And she just doesn't want to hear, how's your day been? Fine. She needs to have the whole in-depth conversation of his day.
1: And I understand,
2: and I understand that now. But when the children were small and at home, I needed that conversation. You know, because all I'd done all day was change diapers, feed and pick up toys. And it was just so mundane at the time. And I needed some adult conversation.
0: But you know,
2: that's why mother and toddlers groups are brilliant.
0: Yes.
2: They are so brilliant.
0: I was only just going to say, while I'm in the swing of being honest, and I'll probably regret it when I leave the studio. But the truth is, for most of us, me especially, this is an ongoing battle. It wasn't finished when I left business and began Care for the Family. I remember my most embarrassing experience. I'd just run a marriage seminar to 500 people and I got home 1 o'clock in the morning. There was a note on my pillow from Diane. Darling, we haven't talked much recently and I'm missing it. For most of us, this is an ongoing battle. Yeah. But at least the light is switched on. At least we know it's happening and we can recognize it and try to do something about
1: it. What turned the light on? for you, Rob? How come you saw it? I mean, a lot of guys never see it. You saw it and responded to it.
0: I often believe that it needs almost a crisis to make it happen in many men's lives, because they are so driven and so unable to lift their heads. I was speaking to a man recently in a business seminar, and I said, I've not seen you recently. He said, no, I was in a car crash. I fought for my life for 6 months. And I said, did anything good come of that period? He said, you know, Rob, two things. First of all, the partners in the legal practice told me I was more use on my back convalescing for 6 months than ever I was in the legal practice. Because for the first time in 25 years, somebody had time to think. But he said, secondly, I began to appreciate more my wife and kids. He said, I used to carry photographs of them around to remind myself what they look like. And there comes a time in your life when you say to yourself, what's it all about? What really is it all about? And what happened to me, though, was I changed so radically that nothing could buy me my kids' time or time with Diane.
1: Yeah. A lot of single mothers come to hear you speak.
0: They do. Let me just tell you a little story about a single parent mum. I was finishing a seminar. Her son was a 23-year-old punk rocker. He had a pin in his eye, a pin in his lower lip. He wore black leather gear. And she was there at the checkout in the supermarket with him. And he went off to get something else. And the second she'd gone, the woman at the checkout said, how can you bear to be seen out with him when he looks like that? She said, my dear, it's very easy. I brought him up all these years. I love him. He's my son. Oh. And we spent ages with single parent mum saying it is tougher for you because you're alone, because you've got the pain perhaps of a broken relationship, because money's hard. But every family ministry that says a kid should have a mum and a dad must also stand by the single parent mum.
1: I hope that what we're doing today will turn a light on for some men and help some women who are at home feeling neglected and depressed and somehow not useful. Mm. We contribute to each other, and neither of us make it very well without the other.
2: That's right.
1: Now, there are a lot of single mothers out there and single fathers, and we need to talk to them because they've got to deal with life as it is. And it's never ideal. You know, it's never perfect. There's no perfect marriage. There's no perfect family. And so you take life where you find it. But the ideal situation, or at least the model, is for husbands and wives to build each other up and encourage each other. Mm-hmm. I've talked many, many times about what Shirley has done for me. I wouldn't be sitting in this chair if it were not for what she has contributed to my confidence and my, you know, willingness to take a risk. A lot of the things I've done have been risky. Leaving an academic position and starting a little ministry with no money and everything else, you know, that's risky. Shirley gave me the confidence to do that.
0: And you know, Dr. Dobson, I believe that also with all my heart. We talked in about Diane's period of a depressive illness, and I said a whole new woman came out of that. And often I'm at the back of an auditorium, there are 2,000 women filling it, and Diane is on the stage talking to them about the principles in this book. And I mean what I'm about to say with all my heart. I would now carry Diane's bags all over the world and just enable her.
2: I must remember that one.
0: To touch women's lives.
1: You want to write that down?
2: I've got that down now. I will remember that.
1: My goodness, we're just flat out of time. A good little book, The 60-Minute Mother, An Hour of Reading for a Lifetime of Love, Robin Diane Parsons. My great friends, it's been good to have you all here. Whenever you finish a book, you ring us up, as you say, and let us know, because we'd love to have you back.
0: It's been a joy to be with
2: you. Thank you so much.
3: Moms wear more hats than anyone gives them credit for. 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

0: Halfway through the 3 o'clock hour on your Sunday. Thank you for joining us today. 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
4: 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I'm your host, Mark Larson. Thank you for tuning in. A great show ahead for you, so stay tuned. But before we begin, I'd like you to put on your thinking cap, all right? Can you name this nutrient? Now, nutritionists love it, because clinical research shows it fights fatigue while promoting muscle strength and endurance. By one antioxidant measurement, it's 6,000 times more powerful than vitamin C. It's 800 times stronger than CoQ10. It can improve your depth perception. And millions of people in Japan use it every day to fight wrinkles and fine lines from the inside out. So what is it? What nutrient are we talking about? Well, Sherry Torkos is here to reveal the secret. She's a practicing pharmacist and author. She's written more than a dozen books on health, including the Canadian Encyclopedia of Natural Medicine. Welcome to the program, Sherry Torkos. Good to have you here.
5: Hey there, Mark. Thanks so much for having me. This secret nutrient that we're going to be talking about is called astaxanthin. Mm-hmm. And Reader's Digest, they featured it brilliantly in an article called The Latest It Antioxidant. Astaxanthin is a fountain of youth. As you mentioned, very popular in Japan, used mainstream for promoting beauty from within as a capsule. But here in North America, people just aren't as familiar with it. But listen to this. It has 60 human studies validating its efficacy. And as a pharmacist, this really caught my attention. And this nutrient is not something that you can get enough of in diet. It's found in salmon, but you'd really have to eat a lot of salmon, like 5 pounds, just to get a good daily dose.
4: Well, so as much as I do that. Yeah, I love salmon, but I'm not going that far. Sherry, I didn't know that there were 60 plus human clinical studies in this specific natural form of astaxanthin that happens to be in Purity's AstaFX formula. Talked about Japan. Now, this is a capsule. This particular astaxanthin is all the rage for skin health, as they've been finding in Japan. Very, very interesting on so many fronts here, right?
5: Yeah, for sure. I mean, astaxanthin at just a 4 milligram dose, and that's the clinical dose that is in Purity's AstaFX formula. Mm-hmm. It's clinically tested and shown to fight fine lines and wrinkles from the inside, and millions in Asia take it daily just for that. And I don't want to get too technical here, but just one human study that I'd like to mention to back up these benefits. They used the exact same dose and the type of astaxanthin that's in Purity's product, and they discovered significant benefits for skin hydration, skin texture, smoothness, elasticity, reduction of skin spots, and there was even a reduction of redness and an improvement in the evenness of skin tone. So we're talking about big beauty benefits, and it works from the inside out, which is fabulous. Men love it, women love it, and it's really catching on here in North America.
4: It sure is. It's a really impressive list of clinical benefits for beautifying skin from the inside out. No wonder they love it there in Japan, and now we're learning about it here. But Sherry, I know you like to say the wrinkle-reducing benefits and the skin tone benefits are just part of this. That's just kind of the cherry on the top. What do you mean by this?
5: Well, you know, I talk to a lot of people in the pharmacy every week. So I work as a pharmacist, and I also get a lot of friends and family and colleagues asking me about their health. And many people are, you know, in their 50s, 60s, 70s, and they really like the idea of a supplement that can help to improve the appearance of their skin. I mean, we all want beautiful, youthful skin. But for most people, this really isn't the key benefit. What's at the top of the list when you ask people, like, what do they most want to achieve in their health and their wellness? They want something that will help to promote muscle strength, and they want stamina. They want to be able to do the activities they enjoy: golf, tennis, hiking, playing with their kids and grandkids. And this is actually patented for muscle strength. You know, people want energy to fight fatigue. They want to feel sharp. They're also concerned about their vision. They want to keep their eyes healthy. People are concerned about heart health, circulation, immunity.
0: Right.
5: All of these areas, really, we're talking about staying healthy from the inside out. So, you know, when you think of it, the skin benefits are compelling, but to me, it's really just the cherry on the top.
4: Yeah, well, Sherry, you were saying that astaxanthin helps with endurance and performance against salmon loaded with astaxanthin. They perform these amazing feats of endurance. Astaxanthin is also found in high levels in the eyes of seagulls. Now, that's interesting. Humans bike faster when they supplement with a specific form of astaxanthin. So is there a common denominator in all of this, these kinds of bits of information?
5: Well, the research here is really clear. Astaxanthin is a molecule that fuels healthy performance, energy, stamina, strength. That's what we see in nature, and that's what we see in humans, too. It's like if you're getting older and you want an edge for strength, for energy, for youthful skin, to fight wrinkles from the inside out, but also to promote endurance and healthy vision, this is what you take. You take this AstaFX formula with a clinical dose of the right type of astaxanthin, and you really feel it. By one measure of antioxidant activity called singlet oxygen quenching activity, astaxanthin is 800 times stronger than CoQ10. And this was published in 2007 in a journal called Carotenoid Science. Another study found that astaxanthin is 6,000 times stronger than vitamin C as an antioxidant, again, in its singlet oxygen scavenging capacity. So it's incredible.
4: Well, I know Purity has a free bottle of AstaFX, just two little liquid capsules a day. That's all you need. And we're going to give out a special 800 number in just a moment for our listeners to take advantage of the free bottle offer. But before we do that, Sherry, Purity uses this natural form of astaxanthin, not that synthetic, cheaper form like you find out there on the market. This is really important as well, correct?
5: Yeah, you definitely need to do your homework when choosing supplements. And that's what I did. AstaFX uses 4 milligrams of the world's most clinically researched natural form of astaxanthin called Astareal.
4: Sherry Tarkos, pharmacist and author, is with us here on the program. Sherry, we learned today that astaxanthin is 6,000 times more powerful by this one measurement of antioxidant activity when compared to vitamin C. This AstaFX has so much power. Purity has something like 100 plus unsolicited testimonials on their website, and I found a couple that I especially enjoy. If I could read a couple of those, I think this is very interesting, if it's okay with you.
5: Sure, I think it's great to share feedback from people that are really taking the product.
4: Yeah, here's one from Ava in Texas. She gives AstaFX 5 stars, and she writes, quote, "After taking AstaFX, my son was visiting us and said, 'Mom, you look youthful. I'm a Purity Products customer for the last 3 years and will never go back.'" That's from Ava. Here's one from Nina in Ottawa, Ontario. She's in the age group 45 to 54, gives it another 5-star review. She says this, quote, "Since taking AstaFX, I've felt so much better. My energy level, I would say, has gone from a 3 to a 10. And how about that? She says, "So I feel energized whenever taking. My husband even noticed I no longer complain about housework. Well, I've talked about this amazing product to all my family and friends. I'm sure they see how well I look because I feel great from the inside out. I've even noticed my skin appears healthier, too. I feel like a fountain of youth." Now, that's pretty good stuff from actual customers who've been trying AstaFX. And, Sherry, you mentioned before we started the show, you've been taking this product for yourself. And I know, knowing you for some time, it's worked very well for you, hasn't it?
5: It has. You know, I've been taking it for about 2 years now, and people are often surprised to hear that I'm 50. They tell me that I look more like I'm 35, which is nice to hear.
4: Yep.
5: Mm-hmm. I do eat healthy. I exercise regularly, but I'm also a strong believer in the benefits of taking research-based supplements. And I take AstaFX every day to stay strong, healthy, to keep my energy levels up, and for my skin. I mean, I want to do everything I can to stay youthful and to keep my body sharp and also to prevent some of those issues that can arise as we age.
4: Great information with Sherry Tarkos. We'll get back to her in just a moment. 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We'll give you the number and the special offer again at the end of the show in a few minutes, but lots to cover today. We'll get back to it here with Sherry Torkos. Can you share with us a quick study or two to sort of back this up, highlight the science behind the elite astaxanthin that's found in AstaFX? Because I know there are, what, dozens and dozens of studies. Maybe you can pull out and highlight a couple of your favorites.
5: Yeah, for sure. So Dr. Mark Miller, he's a PhD, a biomedical researcher, he explains it well, and he's talking here about how free radicals compromise and undermine function and cellular performance in the body. He says astaxanthin is simply superb at negating this, as evidenced by clinical trials showing improved performance and accelerated recovery. In fact, research published in the Journal of Medicine and Science in Sports and Exercise found that those who took 4 milligrams of astaxanthin daily over 28 days scored better cycling times with greater output than those who did not take it. So they biked faster. Mm-hmm. I mean, remember this, astaxanthin is one of the few fat-soluble antioxidants that can actually neutralize free radicals even at the site of the mitochondrial membrane. It's like cellular body armor protecting your cells, your joints, blood vessels, brain, heart, and organs on many levels.
4: That is impressive on so many levels. So much great information there. And I know this astaxanthin has about a dozen patents, too. I'm looking here. I see there's a patent for promoting eye health and reducing eye fatigue. There's a patent for inhibiting the expression of cytokines in cells, and a patent, get this, on composition for body fat reduction. There's one for improving muscle atrophy in older adults. Sherry, I'd like to be a little bit of a skeptic here. How can this one simple nutrient magically do all of this? How can this AstaFX give us so many benefits? I mean, really?
5: Yeah, I know. It sounds amazing, too good to be true, but it really is true. Many of the studies that I'm referencing here, they're available on PubMed. These are reputable clinical studies conducted by leading researchers around the world that really back the benefits of astaxanthin. By the way, muscle output is better with astaxanthin, too. And this comes from astaxanthin research published in the International Journal of Sports Nutrition, November 2000. This was another study done with cyclists. They took 4 milligrams of astaxanthin. It was a small study, but very positive, showing that cyclists improved their trial time by 2 minutes in a 20-kilometer bike race. I mean, that's a meaningful improvement in a race like this. And the researchers said that they also burned fat more efficiently, which makes sense. Based on this research, Purity can actually make the claim that AstaFX will promote and improve power output in your muscles. I mean, I tell people, AstaFX in, strength and power out. It's transformative if you like energy. And this was found in other studies too, like one that looked at hand grip strength.
4: Oh, so much great information. Now, Sherry, I want to share a couple more testimonials that caught my attention out of the so many right there on the Purity website. Again, these are unsolicited. These are from real people. Here's one from Rick. He's a male, aged 55 to 64, lives in Naples, Florida. He writes this: what a great product AstaFX has been for me. After starting taking AstaFX, my workout and strength has increased as if I were in my 20s again. And I've only been on AstaFX for 2 months now. Can't wait to see the long-term effect. I look forward to taking AstaFX every morning for my afternoon workouts. I'll be taking this product for a long time. Here's Dee Dee. She's a female, age 45 to 54. She lives in Laurel Park, North Carolina. She writes this, quote, I've been using AstaFX for a month now. I can see the difference in my energy level. I now have more energy, feel better since taking this product. I can actually see a difference in my skin as well. I'm a smoker who has smoking lines around my mouth, but the lines have diminished about 50%. Overall, I am so thrilled with my energy level. I love this product. Just a couple of samples from the real people who have responded on Purity's website. And Sherry, I'm looking at the list of patents again on this astaxanthin compound. This is where the science, the research backs up what we're talking about. This is just flat out amazing. And now, Sherry, a lot of people out there are going to think what I'm going to say here sounds a little bit odd. But you said before the show, this supplement may even help people drive a car better. or use the computer more comfortably? I mean, come on, how does this happen?
5: It does sound funny, but AstaFX may actually help in these areas too, and here's why. One of the interesting things about astaxanthin is that it's a relative of vitamin A, and we know that vitamin A is good for our eyes, good for vision. Astaxanthin is too. Astaxanthin has actually been shown to fight oxidation in eye tissue. The scientists did a study where they found a 46% improvement in a measurement called depth perception. Now, depth perception, that's our ability to determine distances between objects, or basically to see in three dimensions. And researchers, they studied a handball team, specifically looking at how quickly they could change focus. And guess what? The handball team that was supplementing with astaxanthin, they were able to improve their accuracy and improve their performance in the depth perception test. Other research has also shown that astaxanthin helps reduce eye fatigue. And, you know, when you're on a computer, that's a big deal. Everyone's on computers these days and for long periods of time, and it's hard on our eyes. And we know that if you're driving a car and it's late at night and your reaction time is slow, that's not good. Astaxanthin actually helps the eyes focus and refocus. Dr. Hecht, PhD, one of the leading researchers at AstaReal, says that the product actually helps your eyes be more resilient. You see better with it. Your eyes are healthier. I mean, who doesn't love those benefits?
4: Again, we're talking with pharmacist and health author Sherry Tarkos about our free bottle offer from Purity Products, talking about AstaFX. So much ground to cover. Sherry, I want to get back to the skin benefits and this issue of wrinkle reduction. Not as a cream or as a lotion, but as a capsule. You take it orally. This patent also covers this. You say this ingredient is proven to reduce wrinkles, and not just by a little. We're talking a dramatic amount. What's going on with this?
5: Yeah, I know. It's fascinating. A huge benefit. People want to look younger. I know I do. And I've noticed significant benefits since I've started taking it. But it's the science here that really shines. The whole concept of taking oral supplements to improve skin health. Relatively new concept here in North America, but in Japan, this is mainstream. Astaxanthin is already one of, if not the most successful ingredients in a new class of products called cosmeceuticals, or supplements that you take orally to enhance the cosmetic appearance of your skin. So listen to this. In one study, they gave 4 milligrams of astaxanthin, which, by the way, is the actual amount you get in Purity's AstaFX. And the skin benefits were dramatic. Within 6 weeks, every single person in the treatment group, 100% of participants in the study, reported that their skin had improved significantly. Everybody got results. Fine lines, hydration, elasticity, all improved. Listen to this. The participants experienced about 50% improvement in dryness, moisture, roughness, elasticity, fine lines, wrinkles, even age spots were significantly diminished. And this is literally in line with the best, the highest quality, and the most expensive topical products, the lotions and potions that we put on our skin. And again, AstaFX, it's exclusive to Purity Products.
4: 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Now, Sherry, for people who are just tuning in, one of the many highlights we covered earlier on today's program is just how revolutionary this special Purity astaxanthin is for redefining aging skin. And astaxanthin works its magic inside the body in areas like endurance, stamina, energy. These are so many of the inside-out benefits that people will feel. And in fact, what will they feel when they start taking AstaFX?
5: So the need to give this a try is because the benefits are real. The science is very compelling. Over 60 clinical studies and patents. I mean, the product is impressive and it really works. This is a product where you will actually see and feel the benefits after taking it a month or so. The cosmetic benefits for your skin, we just mentioned a minute ago, really incredible. I've been taking it myself and I see a huge difference. Others have noticed too. People are always saying to me, you know, what do you use on your skin? What are you taking? And, you know, I tell people what you put into your body is just as important, if not more so, than what you apply to your skin. And think about the vision benefits, really unmatched by any other nutrient or supplement out there. It targets tired eyes, eye strain, and it helps improve eye focus and depth perception. It's great for circulation, energy, muscle strength, and endurance. You can literally boost your strength. As we age, this is crucial. It helps you enjoy life and stay in the game. Mm-hmm. And it can even help with recovery after exercise. Next, astaxanthin has the ability to fight fatigue and support mitochondrial function. So that means cellular energy and ATP support.
4: Now, Sherry, just a few moments left before we wrap up the program. I want to take a quick step back for a moment. I know we have this great free bottle offer today. We're talking AstaFX from Purity Products, and we'll get to that offer as we wrap up the program. Free bottle of AstaFX for all of our listeners. Again, it promotes healthy vision, skin, muscle, fights wrinkles like no other. And most of us have just never heard about all of this until today. So tell our listeners again how astaxanthin compares to other antioxidants or phytonutrients that are out there on the market right now, because this is truly unique, isn't it?
5: Well, you know, from an antioxidant perspective, the healthy aging perspective, astaxanthin is up to 6,000 times more potent than vitamin C in its singlet oxygen quenching capacity. That should be enough to get everybody excited. There's really, you know, something in this for everybody. With AstaFX from Purity here, you get to see the amazing power of astaxanthin for yourself. It's the king of the carotenoids, and very few people are aware of its benefits. And I think millions are missing out on it because they just aren't aware of this incredible evidence-based nutraceutical.
4: And I know it may sound too good to be true for some people, Sherry. What do you say to any skeptics saying, come on, does it really do all of this?
5: Well, I'm a pharmacist, and in my training as a pharmacist, I'm trained to look at the science and to see what the science says. And the science on astaxanthin is very clear, backed by over 60 clinical studies, and many of these studies are accessible on PubMed, so you can check them out yourself. But the key takeaway is this. The benefits are real, the cosmetic benefits, the endurance benefits, the strength benefits, the vision benefits, circulation, cardio. The product really works. I mean, the science is so strong. I see the difference in how it makes my skin look and how I feel. I feel stronger, healthier, and I, you know, I encourage folks to give this a try. With this free bottle offer from Purity, there's nothing to lose and so much to gain.
4: Such great information, wonderful show, and always good to talk with you, Sherry. Thank you so much for joining us today.
5: Thank you.
4: Sherry Tarkos, who's an author, she's a practicing pharmacist, she's written more than a dozen books on health, including the Canadian Encyclopedia of Natural Medicine. 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
6: Partly sunny skies for your Mother's Day. Highs in the mid-70s, a light northwest wind. Skies become clear tonight, the low down to 50. Sunny and warmer on Monday with highs in the lower 80s. Partly cloudy in mid-50s Monday night. Sunny and upper 80s on Tuesday. I'm meteorologist Matthew Harding on KPDQ.
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0: at 4 o'clock on your Sunday afternoon. Thank you so much for making us a part of your Sunday today. 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
1: 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Trinity Bible Church believes that salvation is the work of the Lord. 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The gospel of sovereign grace is clearly proclaimed through the Bible teaching ministry of Pastor Will Custis. We welcome you to hear the Word of God as we join the worship service of Trinity Bible Church. Continuing his series entitled, What is Sin? Pastor Will Custis brings us message number 7 from Exodus chapter 20, verse 17.
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0: pray.
1: Father, we thank you that you are the one that sees us. You know everything. You know our thoughts before we even think them. And we thank you that you have done a work in our hearts by your grace through the Holy Spirit based on the work of the Lord Jesus Christ. We pray that you'll give us contentment in what you have given us and what you have pleased to bestow upon us, looking for that wonderful hope and expectation of our eternal inheritance in the Lord Jesus Christ. Pray your blessing upon Pastor Will as he concludes this series tonight. We thank you for your word and for all the truth that we've been privileged to hear over these last weeks. And we pray these things in Jesus' name. Amen. 552.

Let's begin tonight with a word of prayer. Dear Heavenly Father, you've told us that your word is food. And when the Lord Jesus was attacked by the devil, he told him that man shall not live by bread alone, but by every word that proceeds from your mouth. We thank you that you've opened our mouths to eat your word and to find life. And we thank you that we can say with Jeremiah, your words were found and I ate them, and your words became for me a joy and the delight of my heart. For I have been called by your name, O Lord God of hosts. And so we thank you for the blessing of your word, and we pray in Jesus' name. Amen. Well, turn in your Bibles, if you will, to Exodus chapter 20 and verse 17. Exodus chapter 20 and verse 17.

You shall not covet your neighbor's house. You shall not covet your neighbor's wife, or his male servant, or his female servant, or his ox, or his donkey, or anything that belongs to your neighbor. This is the final message for the series called What is Sin? And I've started these sermons in mostly the same way. And so tonight I'm going to do some review, and some of it will be repetitive. I've tried not to be too repetitive. But I've quoted usually three verses at the beginning of these messages that ask this question. And the first is the answer to the question, what is sin? It's from 1 John 3:4. Everyone who practices sin also practices lawlessness. And sin is lawlessness. And that's the answer to the question, what is sin? Sin is lawlessness. And then I've usually quoted James 4:12. There's only one lawgiver and judge, the one who is able to save and destroy. And then I've usually gone to Romans chapter 8 and verse 7. It says, the mindset on the flesh is hostile toward God, for it does not subject itself to the law of God, for it is not even able to do so. And those who are in the flesh cannot please God. And so from these verses, from these simple verses, you see that sin is intensely legal. And I'm not even sure that's a proper expression. Sin is lawlessness. And I can't emphasize enough how important that is. Sin is disobeying a law that God gives. But you see also from it that sin is intensely personal. The lawlessness is motivated by hostility to the lawgiver and to the judge. And so the mind set on the flesh is hostile towards God. The mind set on the flesh, the natural man, doesn't want to be told to do what to do by an authority that's outside of himself and outside of his own will. So we've looked at the Ten Commandments. And you'll remember they were given in two tables. There's two tablets of stone, and that's mentioned in a number of places that Moses came down the mountain from. We don't know exactly how they're divided, but we can guess. And it seems that the first table enumerates sins with direct reference to God, and that'd be commandments 1 through 4. And then the second table enumerates sins with direct reference to man, with direct reference to other people. And that would be the second table. And we've pointed out the first table is weightier than the second. Now, all of the commandments are weighty because sin is lawlessness and all of them are laws. But it's not only true, but it's also helpful and useful to understand that the first table is first because it's weightier than the second. Now, how do we know that to be true? Well, because the Lord was asked, what is the greatest commandment? And his answer was, you shall love the Lord your God with all your heart, with all your soul, with all your strength. This is the first and the greatest commandment. And the second is like unto it, you shall love your neighbor as yourself. On these two commands hang all the law and the prophets. And so those two commands are a summary of all of the law and the prophets. And the Ten Commandments are a summary, and they're divided into two tables that correspond to those two commandments. And so that's not only true, but it's helpful and it's useful. And one of the most useful things, I think, is just to simply point out that God sees sin very differently than man does. Because man would tend to read the Ten Commandments and read the second table, thou shalt not murder, thou shalt not commit adultery, thou shalt not steal, and say, these are the weightiest one. Thou shalt not think of God differently from how he's revealed himself. That there's some professing Christians today who think it's a virtue to break the first and weightiest commandment, which is to think of God differently than the way he revealed himself in the Old Testament. And that right there should let you know how differently man sees sin than God does, that someone who professes to be a Christian would think it helpful and virtuous to break the first commandment. So God sees sin very differently than man does. And the Ten Commandments show that even just by the order in which they are given. Now, I said last time, by way of illustration, not by way of interpretation, that each table, I like to think, is shaped like the locusts that come out of the abyss in Revelation chapter 9 when the fifth trumpet sounds. They have tails like scorpions and stings, and in their tails is the power to hurt men. And the
sting in the tail of the first table with the power to hurt men is the fourth commandment, the Sabbath commandment. And it shows us that we not only want to replace God, who God is, we want to think of him differently than he's revealed himself to be. That's the first commandment. We want to make a likeness of him that would represent him to be something other than what he's revealed himself to be. That's the second commandment. We want to dishonor and think lightly of his name in multiple ways, this way in which he's shown himself to us by giving himself a name and naming himself and naming how he wants to be known. We not only want to replace who God is, according to the first three commandments, but we want to do his work for him. And that is the fourth commandment, which tells the Israelites to cease, to stop working for a day. And so it reveals a sting that has the power to hurt men by convicting men. The author of Hebrews speaks of the rest that the fourth commandment ultimately points to. The command itself, the fourth command that's given, is the shadow, but it points to a substance when it is fulfilled. And the substance it points to is the rest brought about by the work of the Lord of the Sabbath. And so the author of Hebrews says there remains a Sabbath rest for the people of God. And then he says, therefore, let us be diligent to enter that rest so that no one will fall through following the same example of disobedience. So that's a very odd way of saying it. Be diligent to enter into rest. Be diligent to enter into the Sabbath rest that remains, the rest that's found in Christ, so that no one will fall through following the same example of disobedience. It's disobedient not to enter into that rest that is found in Christ. It's the same example of disobedience as the Israelites. It's just like their Sabbath breaking. And their Sabbath breaking is a shadow of what it is for us to sin and be disobedient by failing to enter into the rest that's found in Christ and resting in him, resting in the salvation that God has provided. So tonight we're going to look at the sting in the tail of the second scorpion, the second table that has the power to hurt men. Now, last time we said that the Ten Commandments are an especially clarifying answer to the question, what is sin? But we said it's not the answer. And there's some Christians, Bible-believing Christians, who just say the Ten Commandments is the answer to the question, what is sin? It's the best summarizing answer to that question. That's it. And it doesn't change or... But we called it instead not the answer to the question, what is sin, but an especially clarifying answer to the question. I say that because the Ten Commandments was given to the nation of Israel, as it says. And so it is, the Ten Commandments is a special answer in special circumstances for a special nation during a special time, from the time of Sinai up to the time of the coming of Christ. The Ten Commandments is certainly not God's first answer to the question, what is sin, nor is it his most widely published answer to the question, what is sin? The first answer, the earlier answer, and also the more widely published, more widely known answer to the question, what is sin, is the law that God writes in the heart of every single human being. And the law, that law, the book of Romans says, is different from this law, the law that was given to the Jews, so that Jew and Gentile in the end are going to be judged each according to their own law. Those who were under this law will be judged by this one. Those who were not under it will be judged by the law written upon the heart. I've said a little bit about that law written on the heart, and I'll explain it. I'll take some time to explain it just a little bit more fully. But God communicates that law to every heart immediately, meaning without any immediate knowledge or reasoning process. Sherlock Holmes uses a premise. He already has that premise. And then he reasons from it to deduce his conclusions. And his conclusions follow a train of thought. His conclusions are mediated through a thought process that he follows very carefully. But there's a different kind of knowledge if somebody shows you writing, a paper full of writing, like I'm looking at here, and says, is this your handwriting? You look at that and you immediately recognize it as your handwriting. You don't go through a process. Or is this your wife? You just immediately recognize. Or is this your reflection? You know
immediately. Your mind didn't follow any train of reasoning from one thing to another with a logical train. You just know. And that's the way God writes and communicates this law that's talked about in Romans chapter 2 on every heart. Not immediately through discovery, through figuring out and using a train of thought, but just like someone would recognize their own handwriting. They just see it and they know that it's true, and that's because God is communicating it immediately to the heart. So this law, the Ten Commandments law, which we're studying, is almost completely overlapping with that law, the first answer, and the more widely distributed answer, the law that God communicates to every heart. And so this clarifying, especially clarifying answer, which is the Ten Commandments, is almost completely overlapping with that earlier and more widely known answer, the law that he communicates to every heart. It's almost completely overlapping except for the preamble, which says that this law is given to those whom God has redeemed from slavery in the land of Egypt, and they're not to think of him any differently from that, from how he has redeemed himself to them. And the fourth commandment about the Sabbath, which is certainly not written in the heart in that form. It's certainly not known immediately even what day the Sabbath should be celebrated or what day the seventh day falls on. God doesn't communicate what that day is immediately. It must be revealed in a special way, and that's how he revealed it to the nation of Israel. So the sinful man, the natural man who hates God, who's hostile to God, that we already read about in Romans chapter 8, verse 7 and 8, lives by that law that's written on his heart when it suits him, which is often, which is very often that that law would suit him and be beneficial to him. So he lives by that law when it suits him, though he can't explain where it comes from. And he won't admit the obvious, which is that God communicates it to him. He won't admit the obvious that a law can't exist without a lawgiver. And it must be given by an authority, or else it isn't a law. And if there's an authority, then there is also a judge. So sinful man lives by that law when it suits him, though he really can't explain where it comes from and sometimes tries to explain where it comes from. But when it doesn't suit him, which is also often, he suppresses it. He holds it down. And so Romans chapter 1 talks about man suppressing the truth in unrighteousness. And so that suppressing means that man, natural man who's hostile to God, twists and bends out of shape the law that he finds written in his heart to suit his purpose, but can't ever entirely escape it. And even for sinful man, the law that he suppresses and bends into a shape to suit his desires, he finds that law written in his heart is not infinitely flexible, and he can't totally escape it. And that's why holding it down is portrayed as a never-ending task and a never-ending tug of war, that the natural man who's hostile to God, the lawgiver, and yet has that law written in his heart, is always doing in holding it down and suppressing it. So about this especially clarifying answer in the Ten Commandments, we've noticed, and I've tried to set forth this principle, and that is that the parts of this especially clarifying answer that man is able to twist and bend very easily into an unrecognizable shape are explained with many words to remind man that it shouldn't be twisted in this especially clarifying answer. But the parts that man is not able to twist and bend very easily, or even doesn't want to twist and bend into a different shape very easily, are explained in very few words, like thou shalt not murder, or thou shalt not commit adultery, or thou shalt not steal. You'll notice when you look at the Ten Commandments, this especially clarifying answer to the question, what is sin, that all the commandments in the first table, the first four, are explained with many words. And a man likes to suppress and twist this part into a different shape and just ignore it. The fourth commandment, with the most words, because I think it was the least familiar to the Israelites. And then you'll notice that all the commands in the second table are explained in just a few words. And in the Hebrew, a number of them are just explained in two words. You shall not murder. You shall not commit adultery. You shall not steal. You shall not bear false witness against your neighbor. Those are the ones that man
they can't be readily twisted into a different shape or denied very easily, and man usually doesn't even want to twist those into a different shape. So those are explained in a few words in the second table, except for the last, which is explained in many words. It's explained in many words because this command is quite easy, the 10th one, quite easy to bend into an unrecognizable shape and to hold down and to explain away and just to forget about it, just to live as if this command doesn't exist at all. But it does exist, and it's still there, but it needs to be explained in this especially clarifying answer to the question, what is sin? So look at this 10th commandment and what it says. You shall not covet, is what it says. And the word covet that's used here, the same as what I'm going to say is not true in the New Testament for the word covet. But this word covet doesn't have any negative connotation at all. And so it's used in other places just for desire, which is just a totally neutral word. It could be for a good desire. So you could just as easily translate this, you shall not desire, but these are the things that you shall not desire. Your neighbor's house. You shall not desire or covet your neighbor's wife, or male servant, or female servant, or his ox, or his donkey, or anything that belongs to your neighbor. It mentions, first of all, your neighbor's house, and that could be understood in two different ways. It can be understood as a family, but it can also be understood as the building that someone lives in. And I think it could apply to both. The Lord used it in both ways with David. He said, I'm not going to let you build a house for me. I'm going to build a house for you any minute. I'm not going to let you build a temple. I'm going to build a dynasty, an enduring house for you. And so you're not to desire your neighbor's house in probably any of those ways that it could mean. You shall not covet your neighbor's wife. And some have separated those two. So that this is actually the 9th and 10th commandment. And so there's some who count the 10 commandments in that way and then combine two that come before, because they say, well, it's a totally different thing to covet and desire your neighbor's house or his belongings than it is to covet your neighbor's wife. That's a totally different kind of sin. But I would just say there's no reason in the language itself for making that division. It's the same. You shall not covet your neighbor's house. You shall not covet your neighbor's wife or male servant, female servant, ox, donkey, or anything that belongs, to him. And so what is explained and elaborated and given several examples is that you're not to desire anything that belongs to someone else. You're not to desire anything that doesn't rightly belong to you. And that this commandment is very easily suppressed. It's very easily ignored. And yet to break this command is lawlessness, is sin. And so it's explained this tale with a sting in this especially clarifying answer to what is sin. Now, let me ask this question. Why is it wrong to desire any of these things, your neighbor's wife or your neighbor's house or your neighbor's belongings? Why is that wrong? Well, we looked last time at 5 through 9. We took them all together because what is said is so short about them. And commandments 5 through 9, honor your father and mother, you shall not murder, you shall not commit adultery, you shall not steal, and you shall not bear false witness against your neighbor, are generally agreed upon by all people of whatever religion or no religion. It's agreed upon by all except for sociopaths or abnormal people. When people disagree with those, they're locked up often or punished in some way. And so there's a consensus that exists for 5 through 9. That people recognize. And that consensus is usually given, as I said last time, a materialistic and a humanistic explanation, at least in the days that we live in, to avoid the obvious definition, which is that God requires these things and God communicates these laws. And so it's usually given a materialistic and humanistic explanation, what I've called it, and it's usually explained in terms of personal rights. My right to swing my arm ends where someone else's nose begins. And so they're said those commandments are wrong because to break those, to sin in that way, would mean to hurt another person or to infringe on another person's right, the right to liberty or the right to life or the right to property or the right to expression
And so it would be to harm another person in that way. And so that's why those things are wrong. And so those are really based on, it's an explanation really based on love for self. Because it's explained that in the long run, if people are smart, they realize that they should treat people how they want to be treated themselves. There's a problem that comes when you base these laws on love for self, because then you get in a situation like where a white lie wouldn't seem to harm anyone, and so out of love for self, you do the white lie that doesn't seem to harm anyone. But this is a sin, this commandment against desiring these things. This is a sin that doesn't hurt your neighbor. It doesn't harm or damage any of your neighbor's property. It doesn't infringe or impinge or trample on any of your neighbor's rights for you to, in the privacy of your own home, for example, desire the things that belong to him. And so in the sight of men, this sin is quite simply harmless. It's a harmless sin. That doesn't cause any damage. I got a book recently that I think is a Jewish commentary on the Pentateuch, and it has, I think, somewhat naturalistic perspective, not a supernatural perspective about God's word. And so it portrays the Ten Commandments as an important advance on other ancient Near East law codes, but not necessarily as descending from God, but arising just from the same natural impulses as those other law codes. But maybe with a special genius to them. And I wanted to read what it said. It gave pretty brief comments on the Ten Commandments, but I wanted to read what it said about the Ten Commandments. It says, several features of the Decalogue are unique. First, the prohibition against worshiping images, which would have had a strange ring in the ancient world. Second, the Sabbath as a holy day on which not even servants or farm animals or non-citizens are to work is equally unprecedented in its time and place. And strangest of all, the final prohibition against desiring another person's property. Now, generally, you might say, or people might say, that coveting is wrong or can be wrong because of what it can lead to. You remember the story of Ahab and Naboth, and it started with coveting. He looked out and he coveted Naboth's vineyard, his neighbor's vineyard. Well, that coveting led to bearing false witness against Naboth, and then it led to murder, and then it led to stealing. And so the coveting, it was expressed in the breaking of some of the other commandments, and you can see how that progressed. From inward to outward. Jezebel, I think, acted independently to carry out some of those things, but I think you get the idea of that illustration. So you can say the coveting is wrong because of what it might lead to. There's a quite parallel argument, if you can make the jump, about an unborn child, that it should be protected if it is viable, if it's able to live outside the womb. And so we respond, no, the unborn child should be protected just because it's a child, just because it's a life. It's wrong to kill it because it's a human life. And so it's the same kind of reasoning. Coveting is a sin if it's viable, if it's able to live outside of yourself and leads to outward acts, but it's not a sin in itself. And it actually comes from the same kind of reasoning, and that is killing a child is only a sin if I can see it. But if I can't see it, it doesn't matter. Or coveting is only a sin if I can see it, if it leads to some outward act. But coveting is not a sin in itself. Why is coveting wrong? Well, I've already given you the answer. I gave it the first thing tonight, as all the others as well. It's because sin is lawlessness. That is not a meaningless mantra. It has a very important meaning. Coveting is wrong because it is an offense against God. Colossians, and so it's wrong in itself. It's not wrong because of what it leads to. It's wrong because it's an offense against God. Colossians chapter 3 and verse 5 makes an interesting connection between coveting and something else in the Ten Commandments. It says, Colossians 3 verse 5, therefore consider the members of your earthly body as dead to immorality, impurity, passion, evil desire, and covetousness, which is idolatry. Covetousness is idolatry. And Ephesians chapter 5 is a companion letter
Ephesians chapter 5 and verse 5. For this you know with certainty, that no immoral or impure person or covetous man who is an idolater has an inheritance in the kingdom of Christ and God. The breaking of the 10th commandment is a breaking of the first commandment, which is to think of God differently than how he's revealed himself. And that's why it is wrong. It was because of how it relates to God. God revealed himself to Israel, especially in the Exodus, as a redeemer, as the one who redeemed them from slavery and took them out of the house of slavery. He revealed himself to them as powerful and as good. And the first commandment was, you shall not have another God before me, the way I've revealed myself. You shall not think of me differently from the way that I have revealed myself. But to covet is to think of God differently than how he is. It's to think of him as not good. And it's to think of him as not God. It's to wish another God were a God in its place. And so again, I'd say that sin is intensely legal. Covetousness is wrong because sin is lawlessness. And this is a law against coveting. It clarifies the law that we have written in our hearts, or the law that's given to us elsewhere in other parts of Scripture. But sin is also intensely personal. To covet is to commit an offense against God. It's to say something about God. It's to imagine him as different from how he is, because he has revealed himself as powerful and as good and is giving us everything that we need. Let me speak a little bit about Roman Catholic theology for a moment, and even how it pertains to their doctrine of sin. Roman Catholic theology teaches that salvation is always, from start to finish, dependent on grace. So if somebody tells you that Roman Catholics believed that you can be saved apart from grace, that's wrong. They've always taught that there can never be salvation apart from grace. In fact, they have stood against those who say otherwise, that you can be saved apart from grace. But they teach salvation always from start to finish is dependent upon grace. But they also teach that salvation is always, from start to finish, a cooperative work between God and man. And so because of that, man, who's saved, can always, at any point in that process, turn away and turn his back on grace and stop cooperating with grace, and so lose salvation. So within this cooperative work, God's grace, necessary ingredient, man's cooperation, another necessary ingredient, together, working together is the process of salvation. Within that salvation, within that cooperative work, they have enumerated two kinds of sin. Venial sin is their word for the lesser kind, which offends and wounds and weakens salvation, but does not destroy it. So you commit a venial sin over a trifling matter, it weakens the salvation process, but without destroying it. And it is a process, because their idea of justification is that God justifies in the sense of making righteous as a process. And so that's what purgatory is for. It's to finish that process that venial sin has offended and wounded and weakened. And so purgatory is to actually make you righteous, to justify you as a process, because according to Catholic theology, God doesn't declare anything righteous that isn't actually righteous. And so you have to become righteous. And venial sin wounds and offends and hinders that process, but doesn't destroy it. But mortal sin destroys salvation. And so if you want salvation back, you have to start over. And there's a way to do that. There's a sacrament for that. It's the sacrament of penance, by which you start over after you have destroyed the process of salvation, and you have to start again from the start. And so for a sin to be mortal, three conditions must be met together. Not two of these conditions, but three conditions must be met together. And this is from the official teaching, the Roman Catholic Catechism. It says, mortal sin is sin whose object is a grave matter and which is also committed with full knowledge and deliberate consent. So it has to be a grave matter to be a mortal sin, to be a sin that would not only wound the process of salvation, but destroy it. It has to be a grave matter
not a trifling matter like a thought or a look, or like hating someone in your heart, but never acting on that hatred or never acting against that person. It has to be a grave matter. It has to be with full knowledge of how wrong it is. Not just an idea that it's wrong, but with full knowledge and with deliberate consent. And so it can't be with mixed feeling. Well, should I or should I not do this? I don't feel right about this, but it has to be a grave matter with full knowledge and with deliberate consent to be a mortal sin. Well, what does Paul say about this? Romans chapter 7 and verse 7. He says, I would not have come to know sin except through the law, for I would not have known about coveting if the law had not said, you shall not covet. So Paul came to know sin through this venial sin, through this, not a grave matter, thou shalt not covet, the least weighty of the Ten Commandments, the last, the tenth of the Ten Commandments. I would not have come to know sin except through the law, for I would not have known about coveting if the law had not said, you shall not covet. I was once alive apart from the law, but when the commandment came, sin became alive and I died. And this commandment, which was to result in life, proved to result in death for me. For sin, taking an opportunity through the commandment, deceived me and through it killed me. Paul found this commandment, the 10th commandment, the strangest of all, the most venial, the most trifling of all in the eyes of men, to be mortal. And it killed him, this commandment, that thou shalt not covet, thou shalt not desire what doesn't rightly belong to you. Because sin is lawlessness. And so Paul discovered sin through this law. Paul learned that God must use his law to kill us, to reduce us to nothing, so that he can create new life in us out of nothing. When God created the universe, he didn't use any pre-existing matter and shape it into something else. He created out of nothing. He created ex nihilo. Do you believe that? Do you believe that God created out of nothing? Well, when God does the work of new creation, salvation, he doesn't take pre-existing goodness and shape it into something else as it interacts with grace in this cooperative process. But he must destroy pre-existing goodness. He must kill it in order that he might create new life out of nothing. That's the way in which he creates. 2 Corinthians 4:6 says, for God who said light shall shine out of darkness is the one who has shown in our hearts to give the light of the knowledge of the glory of God in the face of Christ. And so he creates new life in the same way, and he does this through Christ, creates it out of nothing, and he uses the law to reduce us to nothing. Thesis 1 of the Heidelberg Disputation, and that's this is Martin Luther, and it's this is theses that he a set that he did basically at a similar time with the 95 theses, but these are more concise and profound. And the first thesis, the foundational one that the others are built upon, is this. The law of God, the most salutary doctrine of life, cannot advance man on his way to righteousness, but rather hinders him. The law of God, which is the most salutary, health-giving doctrine of life, cannot advance man on his way to righteousness, but rather hinders him. We who would rather do God's work for him rather than enter his Sabbath rest are hardwired to read the Ten Commandments the wrong way, with coming, reading it with our law that's written in our hearts. We're hardwired to read the Ten Commandments in the wrong way, as if they are meant to advance us in the way to righteousness, when the truth is that they kill us. That's the right way to read the Ten Commandments, the way Paul did it, in order that God might kill, in order to make us alive. And so Paul says in another place, to this day, whenever Moses is read, a veil lies over the heart. But whenever a person turns to the Lord, the veil is taken away because it is removed in Christ. And that's where the law can be seen for what it is. So how do you escape committing sin? And I'm going to close just by reading three passages, and I'll just sort of
try to talk my way through these passages. And the first is in Romans 7, and also going into Romans 8 as well, continuing from that. It speaks of this new life after the Ten Commandments have put us to death. How do you escape committing sin? Sin is lawlessness. And so Paul writes about this new life in Romans chapter 7. And going into Romans chapter 8 too, he writes about this new life using the illustration of a marriage and of the oneness of marriage. And that's what he begins chapter 7 with. I won't read that part. Chapter 7, verse 4. Therefore, my brethren, you also who were made to die to the law through the body of Christ, so that you might be joined to another, to him who was raised from the dead, in order that we might bear fruit for God. So your works through the law, trying to measure up to the law, you were made to die. The law killed you. You died to that law so that you'd be joined to another, to him who was raised from the dead, in order that we might bear fruit for God, with life flowing through us, not our own, but the new creation that God has created that comes to us because we're married to Christ, and everything that Christ has belongs to us, including this new life. And that's the way to avoid sin, is to bear fruit with this new life that's different from what died and what the law put to death, which is us. For while we were in the flesh, ourselves, the sinful passions which were aroused by the law were at work in the members of our body to bear fruit for death. But now we have been released from the law, having died to that by which we are bound, so that we may serve in newness of the Spirit and not in oldness of the letter. Then it skips down. It talks about the goodness of the law for about the rest of chapter 7. We've already read part of that. But it picks up basically where it left off, chapter 8 and verse 3. For what the law could not do, we've been studying the law, but this is what the law cannot do. What the law could not do, weak as it was through the flesh, God did. Sending his own son in the likeness of sinful flesh and as an offering for sin, he condemned sin in the flesh so that the requirement of the law might be fulfilled in us who do not walk according to the flesh, but according to the Spirit. And I think this is something that is experienced, not just the requirement of the law being fulfilled in us in the sense that the punishment is paid in Christ, which is true, but in the sense of something we actually experience as we walk according to the flesh and not according to the Spirit, as the law being fulfilled in us, in our actions through the life of Christ flowing through us, the new creation after God has put us to death through the law and made us alive in Christ, resting in him, resting in his favor in Christ. The second passage, 2 Corinthians 3, verse 7 through 9. So 2 Corinthians 3, 7 through 9. But if the ministry of death in letters engraved on stones, and that's what we just finished in this series, is the letters that were engraved on stones. I don't know of any other part of the Bible, I don't think, that was engraved on stones, but the Ten Commandments was. If the ministry of death, and that's what it is, it's designed not to help us on our path to righteousness. It's a ministry of death that's designed to kill us. If the ministry of death in letters engraved on stones came with glory, so that the sons of Israel could not look intently at the face of Moses because of the glory of his face, fading as it was, how will the ministry of the Spirit fail to be even with more glory? For if the ministry of condemnation has glory, much more does the ministry of righteousness abound in glory. And that's the ministry of the gospel. That is the new covenant ministry. So if you want to not covet, you have to remember the 10th commandment has to be rooted in the first commandment. In fact, to not covet, it must be rooted in what is the fulfillment of the first commandment. And what am I speaking of there? The first commandment, I like in this series, I've liked to read it with the preamble because I think it makes best sense read with that. Verse 2, I am the Lord your God who brought you out of the land of Egypt, out of the house of slavery. You shall have no other gods before me. You shall not think of me as different from a redeemer, which you've just seen, the Exodus and the plagues that I've redeemed you out of the house of slavery. Don't think of me as different from that. Don't think of me as different from the redeemer. Well, the redemption that's the Exodus and the Passover and the crossing of the Red Sea is only a shadow of the fullest revelation
of who God is, and that is in Christ, where he shows that he's the Redeemer, he's the Son who sets us free. Those who sin, all who sin are a slave of sin, but if the Son sets you free, you're free indeed because he is a Redeemer. And so if you want to not covet, you have to think of God as he is, which is as he's revealed in Christ, as the Redeemer from the house of slavery, which is the slavery of sin. Not coveting, avoiding the sin of coveting, can only be done in the liberty in Christ, which means not earning by what you do, not doing in order to have God's favor, but having God's favor in order to do. And this means believing by faith that all things are yours in Christ. And so I want to turn to the third passage, and I'll close with this and end the series with this, 1 Corinthians chapter 3 and verse 18 to 23.

0: 1 Corinthians 3:18. Let no man deceive himself. If any man among you thinks he is wise in this age, he must become foolish so that he may become wise. The way to become wise in this age is through the law, through obeying the law and achieving your own righteousness that way. Like the Roman Catholics do, although they say that that grace is necessary for that process. But if any man thinks that he is wise in this age, he must become foolish. Let the law kill him, so that he may become wise. For the wisdom of this world is foolishness before God, for it is written, he is the one who catches the wise in their craftiness. And again, the Lord knows the reasoning of the wise, that they are useless. So then let no one boast in men, for all things belong to you, whether Paul or Apollos or Cephas, or the world, or life, or death, or things present, or things to come, all things belong to you, and you belong to Christ, and Christ belongs to God. If you want to not covet, you have to do it in the liberty that's found in Christ. You have to not be wise in this world by seeking to obey the law for God's favor, but you must have God's favor in Christ by faith, and then see through that that all things belong to you. All things are working together for your good, and so you need not covet, because you need not think of God as different from what he is, because all things belong to you in Christ. Let's pray. Dear Heavenly Father, we thank you for your word, and both in its ministry of putting us to death and in making us alive. We pray that we would devour, that we would eat your word, and that it would put us to death in our self-righteousness, in order that it might make us alive in the joy and the freedom of having your favor in Christ, that our deeds might come out of an overflow of joy, which is your creation in our hearts and not something that we're trying to muster up on our own. And we pray these things in Jesus' name. Amen.
1: 605.

Father, we thank you that you have set a hope before us. And the Apostle John wrote that if we have this hope in him, in the one who is set before us, that you use that to purify ourselves. We pray that we'll spend this week looking unto Jesus, the author and finisher of our faith. We pray for our people who are away, who are traveling, those facing medical problems and surgeries and other issues, financial. But we know that you have promised to never leave us and to never forsake us, and we can boldly say that you are our helper. And we thank you for this in Jesus' name. Amen.

Once again, we come to the conclusion of this hour of ministry. We trust that the Spirit of God has spoken to your heart through the preaching of the Word. There is nothing more important than hearing the Word of God and coming by grace to trust in Jesus Christ as Savior and Lord. If this program has brought spiritual blessing and encouragement to your life, we invite you to join with us each week at this same time for the Trinity Bible Hour.

0: 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To reach Trinity Bible Church, drive north from Sandy Boulevard on 148th Avenue, approximately 5 blocks to Whitaker Way. Then turn left. The church and ample parking are on the right at the end of the street. If you would like further information regarding the ministry of Trinity Bible Church, please phone the church office at 503-255-0357 or write the church office at Post Office Box 16732, Portland, Oregon 97292. 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
3: weather. Partly sunny skies for your Mother's Day. Highs in the mid-70s, a light northwest wind. Skies become clear tonight, the low down to 50. Sunny and warmer on Monday with highs in the lower 80s. Partly cloudy in mid-50s Monday night. Sunny and upper 80s on Tuesday. I'm meteorologist Matthew Harding on KPDQ.
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0: Well, thank you so much for joining us on this Sunday afternoon. It is 5 o'clock, and the following is sponsored by Purity Products.
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3: Hello and welcome to the show. I'm your host, Pat Campbell. We've got a fascinating program for you today. Our guest today says that there is a youth molecule in the human body, and he says this molecule of youth happens to be concentrated in our skin, hair, eyes, and joints. He says this substance not only dramatically influences our appearance, in other words, how young or how healthy we look, but more importantly, our physical strength, our flexibility, and mobility. This is our ability to do things, lift things, get around, be physical. Today, we're going to learn more about this once mysterious substance and how new breakthroughs are allowing us to get it back and keep it as we get older. All right, Bill Sardi is here. Bill is an author. He's traveled around the world in search of information about hyaluronic acid, or HA, as it's sometimes referred to. He's back from his recent trip to a small village in Japan, where people maintain high levels of HA and are famous for their ability to defy the aging process. Bill, welcome to the program.
4: Great to be with you, Pat, and all your statements to introduce the show today are certainly not overstatements. After years of people using oral hyaluronic acid supplements, well, of course, we're going to give your audience a report today, an update, and